0: eternal family that is made up of both Jews and Gentiles. Yes, Peter was an apostle of Jesus Christ, as he walked and talked with the Savior, but on one occasion he asked the Lord, "We left everything. What's in it for us?" Well, clearly, his focus was on an earthly kingdom and personal benefits. In fact, even following Jesus' death and resurrection, and just before the Savior returned to heaven, Peter asked the Lord, "Are you now going to restore the kingdom to Israel?" But his perspective began to change as he carried out the Great Commission, though it took time for him to understand that God's plan of salvation included both Jews and Gentiles. He eventually became the man and the apostle God intended him to be. Join me again tomorrow as we look at some powerful, enduring truths that come from his New Testament letter.
1: 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For more information, go to BiblePrinciples.org.
2: 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His eyes were blind, the light he could not see. He closed

0: darkness flee.
1: It's time to open the Word once again with Evangelist Lester Roloff on the Family Altar Program.

old Dr. Jeff DeRay, my homiletics teacher in the seminary, said a preacher or anybody serving the Lord ought to know that he's saved, and you ought to know you know it. I give you about 7 or 8 reasons tonight. My text would be the last chapter and verse 13. 1 John 5, verse 13. These things have I written unto you that believe on the name of the Son of God, that ye may know that you have eternal life, and that ye may believe on the name of the Son of God. Let me introduce the message by saying, in order to be saved, there's not a better book to read than the Gospel of John. Just read the Gospel. It's the believers. It's not one of the synoptic Gospels or the common views. There were 3 pictures taken. Matthew took one, Mark took one, Luke took one, and we call those the synoptic Gospels or a common view, even though one of them took a picture, maybe in a little different way, of the life of Jesus. But John, with his heart filled with love for lost people, God said, I'll let you write the believer's gospel. And so you know what happened in chapter 1. In the beginning was the Word, and the Word was with God, and the Word was God. And the Word became flesh and dwelt among us, and we beheld His glory, the glory as of the only begotten, full of grace and truth. And then he comes into that third chapter and has a man knocking on the door, talking about miracles. And Jesus said, let's talk about the new birth. And that great third chapter, especially verses 14 through 18, wonderful verses. If you want to be saved, read the Gospel of John. I know Romans 10, 9 and 10, and John 5, 24, 6, 37, John 10, 27, 28, but a lot of different passages. But you read the Gospel of John. Then, if you want to jump over on the shores of Noso, you've heard of Oso, I'm talking about Noso. I'd rather be on Noso than Oso. You know, most people live on Oso or something else, but we could know so if you'll read and believe. And so I'm going to be in this chapter, in this book, a number of chapters tonight. Number one, the distinguishing badge of the Christian is a 4-letter word. A 1-syllable word. It's the greatest proof. It's the greatest announcement that there is. And so I'll call your attention to 1 John chapter 3. 1 John chapter 3. And we'll see the opposites in these 2 verses. Verse 14. We know that we pass from death unto life because we love. And that's it. And the next verse introduces the devil's love, which is spelled H-A-T-E. Heap of difference. Now you get hate from the devil, you get love from God. Now, the Bible said, he that loveth not knoweth not God, for God is love. Have you ever tried to define love? Have you ever, somebody said, what is love? What is love? Well, the best definition, of course, I heard about a little girl one time. And she was getting grown, of course, and she was really up to where matrimony had already sort of seeped into her little mind, and she was interested in a very fine young man, and she was in a class, and the teacher said, does anybody here have a good definition of love? And she was just fidgety as she could be, and she thought, I believe I've got the answer. And she stuck up her hand.
And the teacher said, all right, Mary. Said, what is your definition? She said, teacher, it's that inward, outward, all overish feeling that you get. That's the best she could explain it. I mean, it's kind of everywhere, wasn't it? Now, he that loveth not knoweth not God, for God is love. We live for what we love. No problem at all. If somebody loves, you hear a man talking. He's downtown. He's in the office. He said, man, listen. Whew, I love to play golf. Oh, I love that golf game. Man, you watch him. He'll be out on the golf links pretty quick. You know why? He's doing what he loves to do. Never forget old Hugh Hackman and all my men over Second Baptist. They said, now, Brother Olaf, you need recreation. You're burning out. You're going too hard. And you need to relax. You can go out on a beautiful golf course. And you can just relax and forget all about the burdens and problems and hard-headed deacons and stubborn members. And I want you to know, old Hugh and B.Z. Zimmerman and all the rest of them, you know, they just said, now. So I said, okay, I guess I'll go. So we went out south at that you know, and of course, that's back when the preacher got to do everything for you. I used to go to New England cafeteria, and Ms. Roloff and Pam and Elizabeth Ann, and we'd go down there, and it was half price for a pastor. That's back when we'd eat a tremendous meal for 40 or 50 cents. That's half price. Boy, if I ever went over a dollar down at the New England cafeteria, I mean, I was overloaded. Now then they tell me it's over $2. Huh? I don't know. I just don't. But I got out there, and they said, of course, I had no clubs. I didn't know a club. I knew a club. I thought something you hit something over the head with. See? But they said, now, I'll take my clubs and my irons and the balls and the tees. And I didn't know what a tee was. I didn't know anything. I went out there, and I stood around, and I watched him. Now, you talk about a country boy on the golf course. I was it. I mean, I was just it. Now, I'd been used to playing ball, you know. I'd take a baseball bat and just wham and just knock it and watch it go and run my legs off around the base. But I got out there, and, of course, old Hugh Hackney and the boys, they wanted to be perfectionists, you know. And I'd stand look. It looked silly to me. Old Hugh Hackney, he'd get it, you know, and he'd twist his feet, you know, and he'd stand. I said, well, Hugh, why don't you go ahead and hit the thing, boy? Let's go. He said, he'd take it and he'd twist his hands, you know, and he'd carry on and he'd just twist like this, you know, and he'd just come. And I thought, well, man, I'll go make a visit while you're getting ready to hit the ball, huh? And he'd get that boy, and had a little glove on, you know, and everything, and oh, I'll tell you, and finally he said, phew, and he walked, you know, and the ball, ooh, took off down there. And I let everybody go first because I had to find out what they were doing. I didn't know. I just didn't know. I'd never been. And so they all teed up, knocked it, and it's supposed to go down. And so they said, all right, Brother Roloff, I think you better use this club. I said, okay, hand me one. Just hand me one. And so he got down there, and, you know, he teed up and put a little old white ball there, you know. And I said, okay, I'm ready. And he said, sure, go ahead. And I said, let me show you. I said, no, fiddle, I know how to hold it. I can hold it like I do a baseball bat. I said, boom. Brother, I like to lost the ball. Listen, Hugh Hackney, BZ, and they looked, they said, man, said, how did you do? I said, nothing to it at all. Boom, hit it. I mean, that's it. Man, we went on around. I heard him talking about slashing, you know, and what's that other one? What? Slice. And one of them goes that way, and one of them goes that way. I ain't no beans about it. I just hit the thing, boom, and watched it go. I said, boy, that's good, isn't it? You know, they thought that was just tremendous, you know, see? But all the... You know, a lot of times, I think a lot of our form doesn't amount to too much. Yeah.
Brother, I mean, if they'd have got out of my way, I could have hit 10 balls while they're spinning around. I don't know how I got off on that, but I know this. I know I'm saved. Yes, sir. I know people say, well, you know, I play golf on Sunday. And have you ever noticed how pious they look? They said, I can get awful close to God just out in beautiful nature. Oh, they said, on the Lord's Day, I just love to walk on the green. And I love to smell the fresh air. And I can get so close to the Lord. You know, I heard that stuff for so long, I finally got it one time, and I said, let's have a testimony meeting. And the people got to testifying when they got saved. One of them said, you know, he said, I got saved in a revival campaign. Got saved in an old Burchard meeting. Got saved in a preaching service. And I got saved. And a fella came up. And he said, I want you all to know, I got saved on the golf course. He said, you know, I hit the ball at number 9. And said, I made such a beautiful, said, I made a hole in one. And I said, Lord, how good you are. I fell on my knees. God, now, I'm just telling that. You've never heard that in your life. I've never.

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1: It's Monday, June 8th, 2026, and from Dallas, Texas, this is World Missionary Evangelism on the Air. In just a few moments, Daniel Moore begins an examination of the faith of the centurion. But before we hear from WME's president, will you please listen to this very important message? Prayer takes us closer to the Lord. Prayer is a vehicle that we use to voice our concerns. It's prayer that builds the foundation for faith. If you're going through a dark period and you need someone to pray with you or pray for you, to strengthen your faith and bring you hope, then why don't you call the World Missionary Evangelism Prayer Line? It's there for you Monday through Thursday during our normal operating hours. You can reach the prayer line at this number, 1-214-942-1678. That's 1-214-942-1678. We are there for you. We want to pray with you and pray for you. So to find someone who cares about you, call the WME prayer line today.

0: God bless you, WME family. Welcome back. Thank you for taking time out of your busy schedule to be with us. We're grateful to God that you're a part of this broadcast. This broadcast that has been going on now on radio for over 6 decades of preaching the gospel of our Lord and Savior Jesus Christ. 6 decades of reaching the poor and the hungry with the gospel message, being a blessing to those that are hurting around the world. Well, we want to look at Luke chapter 7. Luke chapter 7, it deals with the faith of the centurion. The Bible tells us in Luke chapter 7, verse 1, when he had ended all his sayings in the audience of the people, he entered into Capernaum, and there was a certain centurion servant who was dear unto him and was sick and was ready to die. As Jesus enters into Capernaum, I want to emphasize that he went into Capernaum because there is something special about this city and something special that links this city with the centurion. There's a reason why Capernaum is mentioned. There's a reason why I believe that it's linked to the centurion. Was a man of authority, great power and influence. As we study the centurion, we can see several attributes that are really going to bless us. Now, this centurion, who was a Roman, was a man who had people under his charge. Now, this is Luke's account. We also see this account in Matthew chapter 8. The account in Matthew differs from the Luke chapter 7. And I really like this account because it goes into detail and it shows us certain things the other account doesn't document. And they complement each other. And so when I look at it through this account, it opens my eyes a little bit more on the centurion. Now, a centurion, again, was a man who was of high ranking, what we would call in this time a five-star general. He made things happen. He understood what leadership was. He understood what authority was. And this is very evident as we look at this account in Luke chapter 7. He understood what authority was. He understood what Jesus stood for. He recognized in Jesus, even though most likely he was a pagan man, most likely he wasn't a follower of the one true God, but he was admired at the authority that he saw in Jesus. He saw something special in Jesus. He knew Jesus was a miracle worker. He knew Jesus could get things done and was used to making things happen. But here he comes into a situation where he really can't make things happen. There's nothing that he can do with all the influence and all the clout and all the recognition and all the power that he has. He can't heal his servant. Now, he's formed a bond with his servant. He's formed a relationship with his servant. And that's another great attribute we should see. Even though he was a man of great importance, even though he was a man of great influence, even though he was a man of great authority, he had a caring heart. He loved his servant. This wasn't just a worker for him. This wasn't somebody he could replace. He formed a relationship. He loved that person. And I think that's something we need to emphasize in today's Christianity. We will be judged by how we treat each other. We will be judged by how we love each other, how we support each other. Jesus said, this is how you recognize a true disciple of Christ, by the love he has for his brethren. We're called to restoration. We're called, the church has been given a mission. And this mission by God is to reach the lost, the hurting, the pagan, those that don't believe, those that are down and out. This is the mission of the church of our Lord. The centurion had this heart. He cared for this man. And the Bible says he was very dear unto him. And he was sick. And he was ready to die. So I love how the scripture points out that this is a very severe case. A case of life and death. Have you ever been in a situation where things don't look good? Where it seems like everything around you is hopeless? Today, there is hope in Christ. This centurion, although he was a pagan man, he heard about Jesus. He knew there was something special in Jesus. I want you to know that today, that Jesus Christ, the same yesterday, today, and forever, He's still a miracle worker. Still that great God. He is still all powerful. That's the God we serve. The Bible tells us the centurion was concerned about his servant who was very ill. And the diagnosis is that he's gonna die. But when the centurion heard of Jesus, he sent him the elders of the Jews. And we're going to go into this a little, bit more tomorrow as we continue this study, looking at this story. He sent the elders of the Jews. Now, this is interesting. And I don't want you to miss out on this point, because this lets you know the kind of influence that this centurion had. And not only the influence, but the relationship that he had. The relationship he had with the Jews was such a great report. He loved the people of Israel. And we're going to see proof on how much he loved them and what he did for the Jewish people. They were moved by his need. They were willing to help him out, to make things happen so that he could see Jesus, so that Jesus could heal this a servant of the centurion's who was very ill. And so this servant of the centurion was probably like his confidant. He was probably a person who was very close to him, not just a servant, but maybe he was what Joseph was in those days, where Joseph was in charge of the house. He ran things there, and it, because of him, his servant, the centurion, was blessed. When you have godly people who are near you, you receive the blessing. When you have good people around you, good things are going to happen to you because you surround yourself with people who are good, who are positive, who are godly, who love the Lord and love you. There are so many interesting things to see. And we're going to come back tomorrow. We're going to continue to look at the story in Luke chapter 7 of the faith of a centurion. Let's go to God in prayer. Father, we thank you today for our WME family. Father, we ask your blessing upon them today in Jesus' name. Amen.
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4: When we begin to understand the truth frees us from what? A feeling insecure, inadequate, inferior. And friend, if when God takes those things out of your life and you begin to see your position, your person, your possessions in Him, then what happens? It's like He just takes the shackles off. I mean, He takes them all off. And you begin to understand who you are and what you have and where you're headed and what this wonderful God of ours is trying to do in your life.
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6: Well, I'm excited about what I want to share with you today because I believe if you will listen very carefully and apply what you hear, that many of you who have been saved a long time but have never really even begun to reach anywhere close to joy in your Christian life, I believe in this passage of Scripture is the solution and the answer to beginning to enjoy the Christian life. And I want to encourage you parents to listen very, very carefully for yourselves, but also for your children. Because the title of this is How the Truth Can Set You Free. So let's begin reading in John chapter 8, and let's begin with verse 28. Jesus had forgiven the woman taken in adultery, and then he and the Pharisees got into a conversation. And so this is part of it. And he says in verse 28 of John 8, Jesus therefore said, when you lift up the Son of Man, then you will know that I am He, and I do nothing on my own initiative. But I speak these things as the Father taught me. Now watch this next verse. And He who sent me is with me. He has not left me alone, for, don't you wish you could always say this? I always do the things that are pleasing to Him. Don't you wish you could tell folks that about you in relationship to God? I always do the things that are pleasing to Him. As He spoke these things, many came to believe in Him. Jesus, therefore, was saying to those Jews who had believed Him, if you abide in My Word, then you are truly disciples of Mine. And you shall know the truth, and the truth shall make you free. They answered Him, we are Abraham's offspring. We've never yet been enslaved to anyone. How is it that you say you shall become free? Jesus answered them, truly, truly, I say to you, everyone who commits sin is the slave of sin. And the slave does not remain in the house forever. The son does remain forever. If therefore the son shall make you free, you shall be free indeed. You and I are living in a rebellious age. An age in our society when everybody wants to be free. We want not only no limitations and no restrictions, we want no accountability, and we want no consequences. But friend, life's not that way, because God says we are accountable to Him, and we are accountable to each other in certain areas, and so there's no such thing as a life of total, complete freedom. Because we are all either the slaves to our old flesh, which gets us in trouble, or we are subservient to and slaves to the Lord God. Would you open your heart to ask God, Lord, if I am in some form of bondage and do not know it, would you please show me that I may indeed be free? We live in bondage. And the bondage has been programmed. And in order to be released from that, there are certain things that must take place. Now, I want to say to you parents with all of my heart, listen to me. Be careful what you say to your children. Be careful how you say it. Be careful what you fail to say. And be careful the expression on your face, whatever it might be. Because, friend, you are programming success or failure into the grid system of your children every day. The thing that's wrong with this crazy, mixed up, hurting, desperate, devilish world is this. We don't take time to recognize what we are doing to one another. And so we have whole groups of people who grow up feeling rejected. And then we wonder why they become angry and violent. Because they're hurting on the inside, they want acceptance. All of us need acceptance. A sense of belonging, a sense of being worthy, and a sense of being competent and thought to be that. I want to plead with you, parents. Get on your face before God and ask Him to show you, please, for your children's sake and your own sake, show you what you're really doing to your children. Now, the results of that is it paralyzes. It paralyzes, it gives a sense of inhibition, and you know what it does? It puts a level on what you and I are capable of doing and becoming and achieving all of our life. When we've had that kind of stuff programmed into our thinking, all of our life we have to live with that. And if we don't learn how to overcome that, every time we want to rise, the pressure's there. And if we're not careful, the pressure gets heavier and heavier and heavier until finally we think, I'm not worth anything. And you know what happens? So we give up to a settle for lifestyle over here that will never reach the capacity for which we have been divinely ordained to reach and equipped by Almighty God to reach it. You say, well, I can identify with that because I do feel inferior to some people. I do feel insecure at times. I do feel so absolutely inadequate oftentimes. Well, let's see what the Lord Jesus said about all that, because Jesus Christ and He alone is the liberator. Listen, if therefore the Son of God, Christ, shall make you free, you shall be free indeed. All right, then go back up to, if you will, verse 31. Jesus therefore was saying to those who believe in Him, now watch this carefully. If you abide or continue in My Word, condition now, then you are truly My disciples, and you shall know the truth. And what shall set you free? The truth shall set you free. In order to be free from whatever I have been programmed with in the past, or whatever I may have done, or whatever habits may be there in the past, may not be something that somebody else programmed. It may be sin in the past or some sinful habit, whatever it might be. There are three things I want you to notice here. The truth that sets men, women, and young people free is the truth that comes in the following manner. First of all, the truth of, my position in Christ. Now, stay with me. The truth of my position in Christ, that I'm in Him and He's in me. Second, my person. That is, who I am in Christ Jesus. Who am I in Him? And thirdly, my possessions in Christ. What do I have in Him? When I understand my position in Him, when I understand my person, my personage in Him, and when I understand my possessions, what I have in Him, when I understand that and make application of those three primary truths in my life, I'm on my way to being free. Now, I want you to watch something. Let's move from there for just a moment. Now, stay with me. There are three attitudes that every single one of us need. We need the sense of feeling that we belong, whether it's to the family or a group. The sense of belonging. Secondly, the sense of worthiness. And thirdly, the sense of competence. All of us need that. But there's another set of threes. All right, watch this. My position in Christ gives me my sense of belonging. Therefore, what does that do? That eliminates one of those three things I was talking about. Insecurity, inferiority, inadequacy. Listen. My position in Christ assures me of my belonging, and when I know to whom I belong, then I don't feel insecure. Listen, God is my security. And the truth is, my friend, He's the only security any of you have. Everything else you have is passing. Whether it is your reputation, your finances, your position, whatever it is, it's all passing. The only security you have, that is the only thing that is immovable, unchanging, unalterable, and eternal that you have, is Jesus Christ living within your heart. Your position is that you're in Him. Therefore, you have a sense of belonging. If you have a sense of belonging, then you are secure, and insecurity is canceled out. Secondly, what about my person? My person says that I am worth so much that God the Father sent His only begotten Son into this world, and He would have died for me had I been the only sinner down here. That says something about your worth. He came to give His life a ransom for many, and that means you. That God loved you enough to give His only begotten Son just for you. Friend, that makes you worthy in the eyes of God. You don't have that. God made you just the way you are. And if you allow Him, He'll make you the way He is. So inferior to what? If I know who I am and my worthiness in Him, that cancels out my attitude of inferiority. The third one then is my possession. That is, what do I possess in Him? You read the promises of God's Word and there they are. My possessions eliminate the problem of what? Of inadequacy, because when you have Jesus Christ, He says in Colossians, you have what? You have everything. So you see, when we begin to understand the truth frees us from what? Of feeling insecure, inadequate, inferior, and you begin to understand who you are and what you have and where you're headed and what this wonderful God of ours is trying to do in your life. He wants us to know the truth. He says the truth will set you free. He didn't say your feelings would set you free. He says the truth will set you free. That is, you and I have a choice. I can either live by the facts of what I know or the feelings that change. Now the fact is, listen, the facts are that I am in Christ and Christ is in me. The facts are I know who I am in Him, a saint, a servant, the son of a king. And I know what I'm incapable of doing. That is, in Christ Jesus, there is nothing I do not possess. There is nothing I cannot do in Him. They are the facts. You can do anything God wants you to do. You are worthy of something God died for you. You are somebody. You belong to God and you belong to His kingdom. You belong to the body of Christ. You are somebody special in His eyes. That's the facts. Now, your feelings can't, Won't happen to me. I don't deserve it. All of that is slush. Satanic slush that he feeds your mind, because you see, if the grid system's been programmed that way, it's very easy for you to believe that. So I want to warn you right now before this series is over. Some of you are going to feel very, very out of touch with reality when you begin to stand up and say, "Hallelujah, I am adequate before God because he said so. I don't feel it, but I know I am." You're going to think, "Well, isn't that foolish? I sound like an idiot." You may sound like it, but you just told the truth. And I'm saying to you, my friend, I'm telling you the gospel truth before God, and God wants you to know the truth in order to become everything God has equipped you to become. He says the truth shall set you free. Now watch this verse. Back to verse 31. He says, now if you abide in my word, that is, where is this truth coming from? If you abide in my word, conditioned upon your abiding. And the word abide here means, listen, the Greek word is meno, which means continue in. That is, rest in it. Tarry in it. That is, just hang in there with it. Just stay with it. If you abide in my word, then you're truly disciples of mine. The Greek word mathetes, listen, disciple, means a learner. It comes from the root word manthano, which means to focus one's attention, to intensify one's attention. That is, to seek after. A disciple is one who is seeking after the truth of his master. Listen, and the word carries with it the meaning to pursue in order to experience. Did you get that? To pursue in order to experience. That is, he says, if you want to know the truth, you get the truth by living in, abiding in, continuing in the word of God. Not just reading it, 5 minutes before I go to bed, let me read 2 or 3 verses. That's not continuing in the word. Listen, watch this. It is abiding, living, absorbing the word of God in order to experience the truth of what he's

0: sharing facts. The facts are you are adequate, you are secure, and you are somebody in God's eyes. And friend, when you begin to know the truth, he says the truth will liberate you from what? The shackles of inferiority, inadequacy, a sense of worthlessness. Can't do it. And you know what will happen? You give up some of these very comfortable feelings of being rejected. Did you know that a person who has that problem in their grid system, you know what they'll do? If you stick around them long enough, they'll do something to prompt you to get you to reject them because they are comfortable being rejected. As much as they hate rejection, they are more comfortable being rejected than they are being accepted because, you see, that's where they've lived all these years. Somebody devastated their mind. And I'm saying to you, my friend, God wants to free us. This is why some men fail in business. You know why? And I've seen this happen. They get right up to where it's going to happen. They don't feel worthy. Because I want to tell you again, that old grid system that's been programmed, brother, it's as real as your flesh and blood and far more powerful. It dominates and dictates unless it is reprogrammed by what Paul said in Romans chapter 12 in two verses that all of us know by heart. And he used the phrase, be not conformed to this world, but be ye transformed by the what? The renewing of your grid system. That's what he said. Those two words not in the Greek, so that's why he said mine. By the renewing. And how do you renew it? He says, by continuing in the Word, and the Word sets me free. That is, when I am able to see myself and my life from God's viewpoint, then I get liberated. And he says, it is yours and mine for the asking. The first step to freedom is stop reading the Bible the way you've been reading it. I want to challenge you to meditate on the 8th chapter of John for one solid week. Now, you can do that. Get your little notepad and a pencil and just start reading John chapter 8. Now, don't read it 5 minutes before bedtime. Read it because you remember what he said? The truth will set you free, but it's the truth that comes from abiding in, continuing in, focusing in, concentrating, hanging in there, seeking to experience the facts of God's Word. And he says, whatever's in your life that ought not to be there, he will set you free. Father, we thank you and praise you that all truth begins with knowing that Jesus Christ and he alone is adequate to forgive us of our sins, that his atoning death on the cross satisfied your requirement of my penalty, and therefore that we can be free from the penalty of our sin and liberated to become the sons of God by receiving Jesus Christ as our personal Savior. And then you will teach us how to live that life of freedom. And so I want to ask for somebody who's listening. Somebody, Father, who's so identified with what we've said today. They're so hung up, so bound by so many things. Attitudes, resentment, and bitterness, and all the rest. Things that have happened in their past, would you show them today? The wisest thing they could do right now when I finish praying is to get on their knees, confess their sins, whatever they may be, and tell you by faith that they're receiving you as their Savior and their Lord, and they want to begin to know the truth and to begin to experience the freedom and to begin to know the liberty that is theirs. Theirs in Christ Jesus. So, Lord, would you show them how important that is? And let that decision be a step forward their obedience to you. We'll thank you and praise you in Jesus' name. Amen.
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0: 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Do you feel inferior and insecure? Those emotions can rob you of the full life Christ intends for His followers. Here's a Moment with Charles Stanley.
4: Now, you and I can understand how a man who is without God can be in bondage, but what about believers? And I want to tell you, my friend, that many of God's people are in bondage. They are not free, but it is a subtle type of bondage. It is right beneath the surface, and they don't even realize it. And let me give you two or three things here that will give you an example. For example, the attitude and the feeling that grips so many people of feeling inferior to other people. That's bondage. You don't think that's bondage? If you feel inferior, that is bondage. Everybody you meet, you respond to them from that basis. The feeling of being insecure, not too sure what's going to happen next. You can't ever quite tell. You never feel quite exactly right in your relationship to God or others. That is bondage. There is no way to have peace and joy when you feel insecure or inferior. Or if you feel inadequate, well, I'm just not too sure I can do that. Every new challenge that comes along, you take a back step, you're not quite sure that you'll be able to match up to that. So all of that breeds worry and fear and doubt and anxiety. And my friend, anybody who has ever worried about anything knows that's bondage. There's no way to have the peace that passes all understanding and be in the bondage of worry, of fear, of anxiety, not knowing what's going to happen next. So many of God's people are walking, pulling the old iron ball of worry and anxiety because of inferiority, insecurity, a feeling of inadequacy, of worthlessness, I'm not worth anything, the feeling of rejection. All of these are bondage to God's children. And God doesn't want you and me living in bondage, but He wants us walking in freedom.
0: Learn more about the freedom God offers His followers at intouch.org. 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
12: 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He said, "Don't worry about tomorrow. Consider the lilies of the field." He understood stress. That's what we're going to be talking about.
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9: The way in which we are transformed is not by simply telling ourselves we ought to become more like him and trying. The heart, the fuel to our transformation is beholding him, gazing on him, so that I don't just try to know truths about him. The great doctrines about Christ are the throne that lifts up Christ, so that I gaze on him in all his perfections, and by gazing on him, I become transformed into his image.
15: The Christian life is not transformed simply by trying harder. It is transformed as we behold Christ. Hello and welcome to this special edition of Renewing Your Mind. During this year's national conference, I had the opportunity to sit down with Dr. Michael Reeves to discuss what it means not only to know about Christ, but to truly delight in him. Drawing from Dr. Reeves' book, Rejoicing in Christ, our conversation explores why Jesus is not peripheral to the Christian life. He's central. It is a distinct honor and privilege to welcome Ligonier Ministries' newest teaching fellow, Dr. Michael Reeves, to our podcast studio. It's great to have you with us.
9: Thank you.
15: We are so grateful that you accepted the invitation from the Ligonier Board to become a teaching fellow. What are you looking forward to in that regard?
9: Well, the partnership, the working together with Ligonier has been so sweet over a decade or so. And for that relationship and friendship to deepen and sweeten, it's been an encouragement to me to have like-minded brothers and sisters to be standing together with. And for that partnership to deepen will, I pray, be an even greater encouragement.
15: Did Dr. Sproul have an influence on your understanding of God and who God is and who you are?
9: Yes. Yeah, so I think one of the most influential books of his for me was his work By Faith Alone, where he's looking at the doctrine of justification by faith alone. And that was a very important book for me, getting clarity on the Reformers' understanding of justification by faith alone, what it means and what it doesn't mean. Mm-hmm. And he writes there in that book, By Faith Alone, with a clarity that was all his, but was quite rare.
16: Tell us about your ministry at the Union School of Theology.
9: Well, we at Union, we have about 32 different locations around the world where we are raising up leaders. And we deliberately have these multiple locations so that we can raise up leaders where they are. And we provide content for them to be able to build their churches up. And then we provide training for the leaders to be able to raise up the leaders so that working with them, we can help grow the leaders and help them grow their churches.
16: And this is across the globe?
9: This is across
16: multiple
9: the globe.
16: Languages?
9: Yes, yeah.
16: Wow, that's great.
9: Yeah. So we have book resources. We've got a little series of 10 essential doctrines of the gospel, which is going into some 35 languages. It's in 19, I think, already.
16: Well, we're delighted you made the trip across the pond to be with us for this year's Ligonier National Conference. Your latest work is called Rejoicing in Christ. What motivated you to write this book, Dr. Reeves?
9: Well, this was really a follow-up to another book that I'd written, Delighting in the Trinity. And having looked at the doctrine of the Trinity, I wanted to be able to press more clearly into the one who reveals to us the triune God. And I felt that there are too many Christians for whom Jesus Christ is just one more doctrine among others, one more thing to consider alongside other truths. And so Jesus is being sidelined and made peripheral in the faith of too many. And so I wanted to be able to have a book where I could fix a reader's gaze on Jesus Christ so that they could come to know him and know him in such a way that they would adore him intelligently with their minds and know why they adore him, but not simply come to know more about him, come to rejoice in him.
16: Right. You're right that he's not just the messenger of good news. He is the good news.
9: Yes, absolutely right.
16: How do you drive home that point?
9: Well, I remember when I was younger, I believed a gospel in which Jesus Christ was the delivery boy who gave me the blessings of life, grace, righteousness, heaven. And so were Jesus Christ not in heaven, but I could be in heaven, I thought I probably could still be happy. And I came to see that that is not Paul's gospel at all. When Paul writes in Philippians 1, my desire is to depart and be, he doesn't say in heaven. He says, my desire is to depart and be with Christ. Because for the apostle Paul, heaven would not be heaven without Christ. For the apostle Paul, Jesus Christ is the treasure of our faith. And the great benefit of salvation is him. This is eternal life, that they may know you, the only true God, and Jesus Christ whom you sent.
16: You said that you did not have that understanding before. How did that happen? Were you in a study of a particular doctrine? How did that transformation happen in your thinking?
9: It happened for me reading Jonathan Edwards. And I was reading Jonathan Edwards' The Religious Affections. And in that, he says, the hypocrite desires the things of God more than God himself. And I thought, Edwards, you've got me. It's exactly what I want. But I thought, what I don't understand is how could I want God more than eternal happiness for me? How could I ever want that? That just simply doesn't make sense. We all want to be happy. How could I want something else more than that? And I then went on to read another book of Edwards, The End for Which God Created the World, which was his story through scripture of the glory of God. And when Edwards shows you the glory of God in scripture, I saw this is a God so beautiful. I could not be happy without knowing and having him.
16: I was just thinking, as you mentioned Edwards, Dr. Sproul is a big fan of Edwards.
9: Yes.
16: And this would resonate with him, wouldn't
9: yes,
16: it?
9: Yes, absolutely. Absolutely. We had happy conversations about, this sort of theology. Absolutely.
16: Yeah. Well, you're right. This book then aims for something deeper than a new technique or a call to action, to consider Christ that he might become more central for you, that you might know him better, treasure him more, and enter into his joy. In practical terms then, Dr. Reeves, what does it mean to consider Christ? Is there a translation of the Greek there that maybe we're missing?
9: Well, I think it's a word that takes us away from the idea that we should simply know about Christ, that to know him in John's gospel is always associated with loving him, that you cannot know Jesus Christ without adoring him. You're simply blind to who he is if you don't adore him. And so the Puritans believed that 2 Corinthians 3:18 was really the heart of growth in the Christian life. 2 Corinthians 3:18, we all, with unveiled face, beholding the glory of the Lord, are being transformed into his image, the image of the one who is the glory of the Lord, Jesus Christ, from one degree of glory to another. So the way in which we are transformed is not by simply telling ourselves we ought to become more like him and trying. The heart, the fuel to our transformation is beholding him, gazing on him, so that I don't just try to know truths about him. I seek to know all these doctrines about Christ in order to know and gaze on him and his beauty. And so the great doctrines about Christ are the throne that lifts up Christ, so that I gaze on him in all his perfections. And by gazing on him, I become transformed into his image. And that's the work of the Spirit in us. Jesus said in John 15:26, the Spirit will bear witness about me. This is the Spirit's work. Mm-hmm. The Spirit opens blind eyes, the eyes of those who once had thought sin is the greatest pleasure, God I dread. The Spirit opens these blind eyes, and there's this wonderful aha moment where they go, oh, in Jesus Christ I see a God I'd never dreamed of. He is desirable and beautiful in a way I'd never known. And I begin to see he is more desirable and more beautiful than the sin I once treasured. Mm. And that's the beginning of our transformation, by the Spirit opening our eyes to behold, to fix our gaze, our focus on him, because we always become like what we worship, what you focus on. And so if you spend your time looking at idols, for example, in Isaiah 44, those who look to those become deaf, dumb, and blind, like the blocks of wood that they worship. You become like what you worship. But Psalm 34, verse 5, those who look to him are radiant. And one day, of course, when he returns, John says in 1 John 3, we shall be like him, for we shall see him as he is.
16: Face to face.
9: So, for now, I become more like him in spirit as I gaze upon him in faith. But one day, when I actually clap eyes on him as he returns in power and glory, then my very body will transform around me, and I will become body and soul Christ-like, because I will see him as he is. That sight will be so majestically transforming.
16: You referenced the aha moments, and Paul had multiple aha moments.
9: Yes.
16: And it reminds me what R.C. would remind us of, that sound theology always leads to doxology.
9: Yes.
16: Thinking of Romans 12:1-2, not to be conformed to this world, but be transformed to the renewal of our mind. That's a therefore moment for the Apostle Paul. But what is the therefore we need to ask? And it's just before then, in the last part of chapter 11, where Paul, after laying out his gospel magnum opus,
17: yes,
16: does he break into that doxology that's so
17: absolutely
16: eye-opening, right?
17: Absolutely. It's 11 chapters of the gospel brings you to the transformation, and that love one another as brothers in Romans 12. That transformation only happens through being transformed by your knowledge of the gospel.
16: I love your passion for this, and you write on the fact that Jesus is our brother. I think we as Christians have a difficult time believing that we are actually co-heirs with Christ,
17: yes,
16: that he is our brother. You write, my mind goes quite giddy, and I get goosebumps as I write this. God has come to be with us. The Lord of glory has made himself a closer friend than any other. No, not just close. The bridegroom has made himself one with his dear bride. Because of what the Son of God has done, I can now say that I am flesh of his flesh and bone of his bone. All he is has given to us, so that all he has, he can share with us. I think we all want that closer walk, and that we want to rejoice in Christ. What are some practical things that we can do as followers of Christ to rejoice in him?
17: Well, you will not grow in love of Christ if you do not deliberately seek to grow in your knowledge of him. So growth in rejoicing in Christ is not something that will happen by being busy. It's not something that will happen by itself. It's not something that will happen by passivity. It is something, the joy of knowing Christ is the pleasure given to those who press in to know him better. And if you press in to know him better, you will see that he is more beautiful than you ever imagined, because the reason why this is at the very heart of the Christian faith is because God the Father for eternity has found all his pleasure and delight in considering his Son. And so there are times, I think, when we find ourselves spiritually bored, when we can think, I think I know all the truths of the gospel, and I know the basics about Jesus Christ, and I think I've seen all there is to see. Well, the infinite mind of God the Father has been eternally satisfied by this one, and any sense of boredom is mere ignorance and blindness. And therefore, you can know there is always more beauty to be seen in this one who is infinite in his beauty. And when you press in to know Christ more and find joy in him, that's when you're becoming most like his Father. In fact, there was one Puritan, John Owen, who said, nothing makes us so like God as love for Jesus Christ. Mm-hmm. Because he's saying that's been God's eternal life.
16: Yeah. Of course, the question of suffering comes up, and you address it boldly and clearly in this book, and Life in Christ. You write that the point is that God uses even suffering for our ultimate blessing.
17: Yes.
16: How does he do that?
17: Salvation is to be united with Christ. God doesn't have some abstract salvation, some thing called righteousness or grace that he gives us. What he gives us is his Son. And we see then the shape of all reality is death and resurrection. To have life, you must die and rise with him to a new life. And that's the beginning of the Christian life. We are crucified with Christ and raised with him to a new life. We are born again. But it also is the pattern ongoingly for the Christian life, that ongoingly as a Christian, I have sin in me. I have sinful, wicked desires in me. and for me to enter more fully into the joy of my holy master, that sin must be crucified. It must die. Now, we immediately rebel at that because we want to be comfortable. He's more interested in us being Christ-like.
16: Mm.
17: And therein lies our joy. And so he will take us through suffering for our good. And this is important for us to know, that when we suffer, it is very common for Christians to think, has God stopped loving me? Has he forgotten me? Is he against me? And Hebrews 12 talks about times of suffering as being the Father's discipline. The Father disciplines those he loves. No one snatches the children of God out of his hand. He never, never stops caring for them, never stops being kind or loving to them. And so Psalm 84:11, the Lord God is a sun and a shield. No good thing does he withhold from those who walk uprightly. So if he's withholding something from you that you want, it's not a good thing, because he knows what is good. And sometimes he knows that what will be good for us will be discipline and hard times. And I know it very often. It is the case that those who are strongest in Christ are those who have suffered most with him. Because when they've suffered with him and clung on to him in the darkness, those are the ones who've seen not all the world is sufficient for them, but Jesus Christ is sufficient for them, even in the darkness. Though they are the ones who will be strong in faith.
16: Has this been true in your life?
17: Yes, absolutely.
16: Through suffering?
17: Absolutely. It is the case that I look back at my own life and went through times of suffering that usually at the time make no sense. And you can rage and roar at God and think, what's he doing? Why would he? He seems to have taken away what was good and what was right. And he seems to have forgotten me. But God's providence, one of the great Puritans, John Flavel, said, needs to be read backwards. At the time, you usually can't understand what's God doing. And you need Proverbs 3, verse 5, to walk by faith and not sight, trust in the Lord with all your heart, and do not lean on your own understanding. And maybe later, in retrospect, you can see the good, kind work that the Lord is doing, because you've been brought into the life of Christ, the life of dying and rising to new life. And therefore, don't be scared of walking with your Lord. Don't be scared of the paths he'll take you down, because they are the paths to glory.
16: Of course, the Gospels and the letters that Paul and Peter write, Hebrews, all of the New Testament, help us to learn how to rejoice in Christ. But I'm wondering, are there Old Testament passages that also allow us to rejoice in Christ?
17: Absolutely. The whole Old Testament is written for this purpose. Jesus said that if you believe Moses, you'll believe me, for he wrote about me. And we can see this in a number of different ways. First of all, Jesus said, for example, before Abraham was, I am. In other words, who do you think I am? I am the Lord God of Israel. His claim is not merely to be some abstract God. His claim is to be specifically that one. The Lord God who created, the Lord God who redeemed his people, the Lord God who took his people through the wilderness into the promised land. That's who he is. And so when you see the kindness of this Lord who says to his people in Isaiah 43, fear not, for I have redeemed you, I have called you by name, I will be with you. Even when you go through the waters, they will not overwhelm you. Who are we reading about? The very Lord who came to us to be one with us. And then we have Moses giving us the law. What is the law? Well, we have all these beautiful descriptions of what God's holiness looks like. So in Leviticus 19, we read, be holy as I am holy. What does that look like? Well, he tells us in the following verses, being holy looks like, come to the Lord with fellowship offerings and make your sacrifices. Holiness looks like fellowship with the Lord. It looks like, love the Lord your God with all your heart. And then Leviticus 19 goes on. Do not put a stumbling block in front of the blind. Feed the poor. Love your neighbor as yourself. I am the Lord. Love the Lord your God with all your heart. Love your neighbor as yourself. That is the beautiful, perfect, dazzling holiness of God. It is loving. And so we see the loving, truthful, upright character of our God revealed in the law. He is a God who is totally faithful. There's no adultery with him. Always trustworthy. There's never lying with him. Completely full and sufficient. He never covets. What does he need? He needs nothing. And then, even more importantly, at the very heart of the law, what is the very center of the law? The great sacrifices of atonement. And we see there the character of a God so holy, in his perfection, he graciously makes the atonement himself. And so we get to see Isaiah 6, when Isaiah sees the Lord high and lifted up on his throne. He sees the bright holiness of God. In that place where he sees his holiness, there is the altar of atonement. And so when Isaiah is overwhelmed by who God is, in that place, a coal is applied to his lips. And he's told, your sin has been taken away. And he sees this infinitely holy God is infinitely gracious to sinners. And which God are we talking about there, high and lifted up? John 12. John says, Isaiah said these things because he saw his glory and wrote about him.
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0: How did the men of God who wrote the Word of God know that it was indeed God's Word? What does the illumination of the Spirit mean, and how does it work? That's tomorrow and Wednesday here on Turning Point. On Thursday and Friday, we're going to talk about walking in the Spirit. In the meantime, if you haven't already done so, I hope you will get a copy of the book. The third in the trilogy of books about God, The Holy Spirit You May Not Know follows the God You May Not Know and the Jesus You May Not Know. 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
4: 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He said, don't worry about tomorrow. Consider the lilies of the field. He understood stress. That's what we're going to be talking about.
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6: Ladies and gentlemen, this is Ram Chavez. I'm the musical director of the Veterans Band of Corpus Christi, and we have received a major invitation from the National American GI Forum, the organization that Dr. Hector P. Garcia organized in 1948 right here in Corpus Christi. We have a strong relationship with Dr. Hector since in the beginning he had much to do with our success in getting organized, in kicking off the band and staying afloat. We have been asked to perform in Las Vegas on August the 3rd through the 6th. 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
9: This is the Old Trailblazer broadcast. This is Pastor Albert Pendarvis, the Old Trailblazer, riding out again on old Dan. Come on, Dan, let's go. And I'm happy to be back with you. We were here all last week, and now we begin a new week. And we're bringing you a series of studies now, have been for 2 or 3 weeks, on the work of the Holy Spirit. And I just felt compelled or felt led to look at these studies. And I go back and I glean from some of the old writers and different ones that I admire and appreciate. Because I'm not a smart person. I'm not a theologian by any stretch of the imagination. I'm just an old sinner saved by grace. And I have Brother Pastor Shelton's messages here on almost every topic that you can imagine that I'm able to glean from. And I've been criticized for doing that, but I tell them, well, we need all the help we can get, don't we? But let me just say, oftentimes I forget to call your attention. We here at Radio Missions have many, many ways of you hearing the gospel. We have the pastor's messages, the voice of truth on Sunday, every Sunday morning. I have the worship hour every Sunday morning, Bible school, worship hours on Sunday night, Wednesday night. 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It's 24 hours a day, 7 days a week. With good sound preaching, the Trailblazer broadcast, our regular services there. And then we have classic sermons by the Pastor Shelton and others. We have good sound gospel music there. And it just, folks are calling me and writing me. We've only been there a couple of months. Folks are calling me and writing me and say, Pastor, we really appreciate that Radio Missions Radio. I wish you'd call me if you're hearing it. So let's get back to our study. We're looking at the work of the Holy Spirit. Our blessed Lord is God the Father, God the Son, and God the Holy Spirit. Three persons. I had a leading, what we call a leading evangelist, that you wouldn't know if I give you his name, and I won't do that. He called me and wrote me and sent me his book on a certain title, I forget. And he says there's no such a thing as a Trinity, my friend. How ignorant can a person be? But we leave that alone. We're not going to be critical of him. But we're looking at the work of the Holy Spirit. And I want to let's look at it to the individual. Let's look at it on an individual basis. That's the Lord deals with individuals. He deals with you and me on an individual basis. And we want to make this study so personal until you realize that I'm talking to you. No matter who you may think is listening, I want it to be like I'm talking to you. Here's the first thing we learn, that all flesh in us, you and me, must be withered. Must be withered. We have a message here by the pastor, the withering work of the Holy Spirit. The Spirit of the living God must and does breathe on every heart and life until all of our beauty will be as a fading flower in the fall of the year, when the flowers begin to droop around and the beauty's gone off of them. That's what happens, my friend. The Lord must reveal by the Holy Spirit ourself to ourself. We must be brought to see that the sentence of death is upon our religious life. We must see God's judgment upon everything that we are in and apart from the Lord Jesus Christ. If the message never becomes personal to your heart and you're made to realize that it's me that stands in the need of salvation. We used to sing an old song when I was a kid. It's not my mama, not my papa, but it's me, O Lord, standing in the need of prayer. It's not my sister, not my brother, but it's me, O Lord. Every sinner comes to that place. Every soul who's ever been saved in this world, somehow, some way, has come to see that it's me. It is I who stand in the need of prayer, in the need of salvation, in the need of washing, in the need of cleansing, in the need of redemption, in the need of repentance, in the need of salvation. Oh, my friend, listen. If this message never becomes personal to your heart and you're made to see and to realize that it's you, let's put it like this, that it's me that stands there. It's me that's a sinner. It's me that have sinned against God. It's I who have rebelled against God all my life. It is I who wants my own way. If you never come to see that, you'll die and go out into eternity without warning. Now, my friend, that's a statement that I make unequivocally. The work of the Holy Spirit upon the soul in convicting and withering that which is of the flesh is the most unexpected thing that ever happens to an individual. Here's an individual. I like to look at it like personal myself. Here I am. I've been attending services maybe for a while, maybe some of all their lives, taking part in a church life, maybe a preacher in a pulpit. I've known those. Or an individual in the pew. I've known those. And listen, and you sit there listening. All at once maybe, the Holy Spirit strikes deep into your heart and begins to lay it bare, and you find that you have missed Christ. Pastor Shelton used to describe it like this. The arrow of conviction is thrust into your heart like a barbed arrow, and you can't pull it out. It's stabbed there like a dagger, stabbed into your heart. And I know that we can't describe everything. I know that. But in some manner, my friend, reading God's Word, the Scripture, hearing a gracious old song sung, hearing the testimony of God's child, a true believer, how that they were awakened and brought to see themselves, just listening to their testimony convicts many hearts, my friend. That's where we're lacking today so much. True Christian folks have about dwindled away to where we don't find them. You know anybody can sit and tell you how the Lord saved you? Can you do that? Can you tell me of folks whom you know that can sit down and tell you? I never will forget. I had a gracious friend up in northern Alabama. And I had never been to his home. And I went there. My wife and I were up in the mountains, and we came back by there to see him. First time we'd ever met him. And he was an elderly, quite elderly man. I knew who he was and had read the mail from there. And I pulled up in his driveway, and he had moved his car out from under the carport and had pointed me to go under his carport. He was an old man. That's a long time ago, before I was old. And I waved him off, and he just shook his hand vehemently at me and said, "Pull under there, preacher. Pull under there, mister. Pull under there, my friend." And I pulled under there and got out, shook his hand. He never had met me before. He knew who I was, I guess, from somebody telling him. And I was just part of the church at that time. I wasn't a pastor or anything. And we got out, my wife and I got out of the car, and he hugged us and loved us and said, "Come on in." Went on in and met his wife. Gracious old country home. And sat down, he said, "Tell me how the Lord saved you, brother." First thing out of his mouth, he wanted to know how the Lord saved me. And I was able to tell him. And then he told me. And then his wife told me. And we talked about the Lord. We stayed with him a couple of days. Oh, my friend, do you know anybody like that? Do you know you have anybody like that? Surely you do. All at once, as I said, the Holy Spirit begins that work there and lays your heart bare. That's how I describe it. It just lays your heart bare. Exposes. All of your religious profession is now just an empty dream. That thing disappears like a fleeting cloud. Just like a cloud, my friend. Like one of them tumbleweeds out there in the Old West. They just blew off. Oh, well, listen. There's no reality there now. You're amazed. That individual, you amazed that now we see. It don't happen always overnight. It don't happen in the service. It don't happen there every time the same. No two individuals saved just alike or dealt with just alike. But all of a sudden, there's no reality. And listen to this truth. Before you can know the salvation of the Lord Jesus Christ, there must first come the visitation of the Holy Spirit in His convicting, withering, blasting power upon that individual, yours and mine. That heart must be laid bare. That individual must come to see the judgment that he's under. I tell you, without fear of contradiction, that no individual is ever saved until he sees in a measure his sinfulness, what is depravity from birth. I'm telling you, folks, that's what we're missing. You hear anyone on the radio or the TV talking about Holy Spirit conviction? It's not a scary thing, my friend. I thought it was when I first began to hear the truth, talking about Holy Spirit conviction, and I didn't know what they were talking about. But my friend, the work of the Lord does that work. And the Holy Spirit is the instrument that the Lord God of heaven uses in the salvation of every poor soul, mine and yours, if you say. And I tell you this, what a gracious thing it is to come to know the Lord. I know our time gets away real quickly. We bring you these studies on the work of the Spirit, and we're going to keep on day by day, and they'll all be on on CDs if you'd like to have them. We'll quote you a price on the whole set. And the other sets we have, I had someone call me the other day, wanted a set of those on the home we just completed not long ago, and about 10 or 12, 14 CDs, and they're, I'm let them have them for $1 a piece. Oh, but my friend, this is the Old Trailblazer. We're going to be here. We have just a minute or two left. Have you ever been awakened to your lost condition? Or are you just giant to church? Now, my friend, my heart bleeds for people. I see the religious world as it is, religious without Christ, religiously lost. Oh, my friend, religion is nothing but a man's opinion. Everybody has religion, don't he? I had religion, just opinion. I was just good as the next fella. Oh, I was, my friend. I didn't know nothing. But, oh, my friend, what a time it is to come to know the Lord in the forgiveness of our sins. Are your sins washed away? We sang that gracious song here. Are your sins washed in the blood? Washed in the blood, cleansed by the blood. And that's the secret of it, my friend. But the Holy Spirit comes there first. The miraculous work of the Holy Spirit comes there to a poor old sinner, religious sinner, worldly sinner, ungodly sinner, lost sinner, and begins that work. You never get saved unless the Holy Spirit begins that work. Now, I can tell you that, and I just hope and pray that you won't throw the message over your shoulder. I know these preachers get up and romp and stomp and tell you, trust Jesus. But that's not salvation, my friend. Just that mere thing. But this is the Old Trailblazer broadcast. 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
13: Stay with us as Dr. Gary Hedrick leads us in a discussion of the second coming of Elijah, right here on Messianic Perspectives. Shalom and welcome to Messianic Perspectives, a daily program where we look into the scriptures from a distinctive first century Jewish point of view. This is Liz Aiello. Today, our Bible teacher is Dr. Gary Hedrick, and his subject is the Second Coming of Elijah. I'll be back a little later with information about a special offer, so have your pencil and paper ready. And now, with today's installment, here's Gary.
14: And we welcome all of our listening friends to this edition of the program. I'm Gary Hedrick, and on the last broadcast, we had just begun a new series of prophetic studies dealing with the second coming of Elijah. Our text from the Old Testament was Malachi chapter 4, verses 5 and 6, where the Lord said, "Behold, I will send Elijah the prophet before the coming of the great and dreadful day of the Lord, and he shall turn the heart of the fathers to the children, and the heart of the children to their fathers, lest I come and smite the earth with a curse." What a remarkable prophecy! Malachi is describing a second coming of the prophet Elijah. Now, when we ran out of time on the last broadcast, we were looking at Revelation chapter 11, which gives us some important clues as to when and how and why, after almost 3,000 years, the prophet Elijah will be sent forth by God once again. Revelation chapter 11, verse 1. "And there was given me a reed like unto a rod, and the angel stood, saying, Rise, and measure the temple of God, and the altar, and them that worship therein." And we said on the last broadcast that this marks the point in the chronological sequence of the book of Revelation when God is beginning to deal with Israel once again. Now, we may deduce two important facts from this one verse. First, that God is not finished with his people Israel, as some people have said he is, and we talked about that on the last broadcast. And the second fact that we can deduce from the reading of this verse is that the Jerusalem temple must be rebuilt at some point prior to the middle of the tribulation period. Now, let's look at verse 2. "But the court which is without the temple, leave out, and measure it not." And why not? Here's the answer. "For it is given unto the Gentiles, and the holy city shall they tread under foot 42 months. Now, the easiest and the most sensible way to interpret this passage, and most of the book of Revelation, by the way, is to take it literally. So the angel here is a literal angel. The temple is a literal temple, the Jewish temple, the Jerusalem temple, which will be rebuilt. The city here is a literal city, the city Jerusalem,
15: And he tells John to mark off the Holy of Holies and the holy place of the temple, but he says to leave the outer court for the Gentiles to overrun for 42 months. Now let me repeat once again. From this point on, for the next several chapters, God is dealing primarily with Israel and not with the church. We're dealing here with Israel and with the Jerusalem temple. It has nothing to do with the church. Now, perhaps we should stop here briefly and point out that the scriptures make reference to five distinct temples. Can you name them? Well, the tabernacle in the wilderness was more a tent than it was a temple, so it doesn't count. The first temple, really, was the one built by Solomon, which was destroyed by the Babylonians in 587 BC. The second temple was the one built under the direction of Zerubbabel in the Old Testament and ransacked by Antiochus Epiphanes in 168 BC. Herod's temple was the third one, and it was reduced to ashes by the Romans in AD 70. The fourth temple is the one described here in Revelation chapter 11, and it will be built either during or just prior to the tribulation period. And finally, the fifth temple is the millennial temple, which will be constructed after the tribulation and is described in Ezekiel chapters 40 through 47. So, what we have here in Revelation chapter 11 is a Jerusalem temple that will be rebuilt so that Orthodox Jews can come from all over the world and offer sacrifices according to the Mosaic law, according to the Levitical law. And that's exactly what they'll do during the first half of the tribulation, while they're still in control of Jerusalem, as they have been since 1967. But the times of the Gentiles have not yet been fulfilled. Although the Jews have controlled Jerusalem since 1967, the times of the Gentiles have not been fulfilled because, one more time, during the last 3.5 years of the tribulation, after the Antichrist breaks the covenant he made with the Jews at the beginning of the tribulation, one final time the temple will be desecrated and the holy city will be trodden underfoot by the Gentile armies of the Antichrist. Now let's look at verse 3, Revelation chapter 11, verse 3. And I will give power unto my two witnesses, and they shall prophesy 1,260 days, clothed in sackcloth. These are the two olive trees, and the two candlesticks standing before the God of the earth. Verse 5. And if any man will hurt them, fire proceedeth out of their mouth and devoureth their enemies, and if any man will hurt them, he must in this manner be killed. Verse 6. These two witnesses have power to shut heaven, that it rain not in the days of their prophecy, and have power over waters to turn them to blood, and to smite the earth with all plagues, as often as they will. And when they shall have finished their testimony, the beast that ascendeth out of the bottomless pit shall make war against them, and shall overcome them, and kill them. Now before we go on to verse 8, notice that no one can touch these two witnesses until after they have finished their testimony. What a comfort and assurance for the child of God that is, because each of us occupies this same position. That is, we are indestructible. We are immortal, for all practical purposes, until God is finished using us. It reminds me of the words of the Apostle Paul in 2 Timothy chapter 4. You recall, beginning in verse 6, he says, "For I am now ready to be offered, and the time of my departure is at hand. I have fought a good fight." Listen, "I have fought a good fight. I have finished my course. I have kept the faith." So you see, nobody can touch us until God is finished using us, until we have finished our course. But anyway, in verse 7 here, Revelation chapter 11, he says, "And when they shall have finished their testimony, the beast that ascendeth out of the bottomless pit shall make war against them, and shall overcome them and kill them." Now, who is this beast that comes up out of the bottomless pit, out of the abyss? Well, interestingly enough, this is the first mention of the Antichrist in the book of Revelation. John sees this same beast again over in chapter 13, where he says, in chapter 13, verse 1, "And I stood upon the sand of the sea and saw a beast rise up out of the sea, having 7 heads and 10 horns, and upon his horns 10 crowns, and upon his heads the name of blasphemy." So in Revelation, he's called the beast. So when their mission has been accomplished, God finally allows the Antichrist to overcome these two prophets, and they are killed. Then verse 8 tells us what happens next. It says, "And their dead bodies shall lie in the street of the great city, which spiritually is called Sodom and Egypt, where also our Lord was crucified," that is Jerusalem. Verse 9, "And they of the people and kindreds and tongues and nations shall see their dead bodies," that is the dead bodies of the two prophets, "for 3 days and a half, and shall not allow their dead bodies to be put in graves." Verse 10. "And they that dwell upon the earth shall rejoice over them, and make merry, and shall send gifts one to another, because these two prophets tormented them that dwelt on the earth." You see, they were like salt in an open wound. The people on earth just got sick and tired of hearing about these two prophets on the news and reading about them in the newspapers day in and day out. So when the Antichrist has finally put them to death, it's party time for the world. The people think, well, we finally got rid of those cranky old prophets. And everyone breathes a sigh of relief. But watch what happens next. Verse 11, "And after 3 days and a half, the Spirit of life from God entered into them," into these two prophets, "and they stood upon their feet, and great fear fell upon them which saw them." I'll bet it did. That's not something you see every day. Verse 12, "And they heard a great voice from heaven saying unto them, Come up hither." And by the way, that's the same thing God said to the church back in chapter 4 of Revelation in verse 1, when he raptured or caught up the church. He said, "Come up hither." "And they ascended up to heaven in a cloud, and their enemies beheld them." Verse 13 says, "And the same hour was there a great earthquake, and the 10th part of the city fell, and in the earthquake were slain of men 7,000. And the remnant were afraid and gave glory to the God of heaven." Now remember, we read that remarkable prophecy in the Old Testament book of Malachi describing a second coming of the prophet Elijah. And we said that this passage in Revelation chapter 11 provides important clues as to when and how and why, after almost 3,000 years, the prophet Elijah will be sent forth by God once again. Because you see, my friend, I believe it's not only possible, but it's very probable that one of these two witnesses in Revelation chapter 11 will be none other than the Old Testament prophet Elijah. And I wish I had time to expound on that today, but we're out of time, so we'll have to pick this up on the next broadcast as we continue this series of studies on the second coming of Elijah. Join us, won't you? I'll see you then. Bye-bye.
13: 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This is Liz Aiello. Join us next time, won't you, as Dr. Gary Hedrick continues our series on The Second Coming of Elijah, right here on Messianic Perspectives.

0: Those four words are the whole ball game. Everything else is just noise. The cross isn't a decoration. It isn't the introduction to a better topic. It is the topic. Always has been, always will be. The Apostle Paul said it plainly. I determined to know nothing among you except Jesus Christ and Him crucified. That's not a modest man underselling himself. That's a brilliant man who finally understood what actually changes people. Not cleverness, not rhetoric, not a carefully crafted performance. The cross, just the cross. That's why Insight for Living exists. Not to put on a good broadcast, not to win awards or grow an audience, but to make sure that somewhere, in a car, in a kitchen, on a phone, on a computer screen, halfway around the world, someone has a genuine, life-altering encounter with the cross we proclaim. 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Your generosity is what casts the seed of God's Word into places I will never go and reach people I will never meet. That's not small. That's extraordinary. Would you give today, generously, sacrificially, joyfully? Join me in giving the cross our very best.
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8: Marriage is not made of two exactly compatible people. 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
10: And I'm Ann Wilson, and you can find us at familylifetoday.com. This is Family Life Today. Hey, we have an exciting week coming up because
11: we're going on the boat.
10: Yeah, we are.
11: Back on the Love Like You Mean It cruise, you're going to hear talks that we heard all week long back in February on the Love Like You Mean It cruise. So you're going to love these sessions. But hey, we're going back out on the ocean next February, and you want to be a part of it with us.
10: And so here's the deal. You're going to listen to these talks and you're going to have some serious FOMO, like, oh, I wish I was there. You can be. And now through June 30th, you can get a deal.
11: Yeah. 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And I'm a guy that loves deals.
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10: And so today we get to go back on the cruise and we're going to hear a talk that Mike and Julie Slattery gave. And a lot of you have heard Julie. She's been on with us so many times.
11: Mike is amazing.
10: And hilarious.
11: And they talked about the differences in their marriage. I don't know what they're talking about. I mean, we're just exactly the same. But all of us have differences. And the question is, how do we navigate that? Well, you're going to find out today.
10: So Mike and I have been married for almost 32 years.
12: Yes.
10: And 30, yeah, thank you. And
12: thank you.
10: 32 years ago when we got married, we were so different.
12: Yeah.
10: Now, 32 years later, we're still so different.
12: As
10: a matter of fact, we are so different that a few years ago, we went to go see a marriage counselor. And the first thing the counselor did was give us a personality test to fill out. And so when we met with him, he's got my profile here and Mike's profile here. And he looks at him and he goes, frankly, I don't know how you guys are still married. The true story, he says that.
12: And we paid him, which I don't know why we paid him for that advice. That was really bad. Yeah. I want to cancel that check.
10: I didn't know whether I should feel good about the fact that somehow we beat the odds or if it's like, all right, doomsday's coming. But
12: That's right.
10: This session is going to be all about some of the things that we've learned over the years about navigating differences and how do you actually become closer in spite of those differences that want to pull you apart. I remember back to when I first met Mike. I was 20 years old and and I was at 20, that uptight girl. I mean, I was so uptight. I was always afraid of making mistakes. And so when I run into this guy who is pure fun, he makes me laugh every day. And he just like this casual surfer dude who's like, yeah, we'll figure it out tomorrow. I was totally drawn to that. Yeah.
12: Yeah.
10: It was like a new world for me. You know, like I'd be like, oh, I can't eat a cookie. I don't want to get fat. You know, and he'd be like, no, eat three cookies. You know, I'm like, no one gave me permission to eat cookies. You know, so it was all about the cookies, Mike.
12: All about the cookies.
10: Yeah. So I was drawn to that. But once we got married, that same strength of him being fun-loving didn't seem very much like a strength anymore. You know, it didn't work out so much when it was the day to do housework and fun Mike was still playing video games. So, so we had to work through some of those differences, and they created conflict in our marriage. And a lot of what we'll be sharing with you today is how we are still navigating those differences.
12: Yeah, as Julie mentioned, like, those are so super attractive when we're dating. Like, oh, the cute girl who's, like, really disciplined, she's really smart. It's not so fun anymore when we're kind of going through. But it was really fun. We learned to work through that. So if you know anything about Julie, she's an Enneagram 5. So I don't know if you guys are familiar with that. That's somebody who's very detail-oriented. Or excuse me, not detail-oriented. I'm that guy. She's somebody who's very deep, who's very focused, and she's very concerned about other people. So one of the things I always tease her about, not tease her, but this is her, I always say she gets into submarine. And she goes really deep, like 1,000 foot down. And she just reads her Tozer books and her Watchman Nee and all these deep, deep things, deep thoughts. And I feel like I have to put on my scuba gear and go down there and bang on the hatch. Time to come up. So I try to get her to come up and be with normal people.
10: Yeah.
12: Because she's that smart, nerdy girl who's down there reading all the deep stuff. But that was something that we've learned. And once again, her not being in the details, that was something that we experienced early on in our marriage.
10: But you can have differences in so many different areas of your marriage. How you spend money, how you parent children, what you do on the holidays, your philosophy of work versus rest. You know, all these things that usually don't go away. Like, we are having some of the same conflicts over different differences now than we did when we were first married. Mm-hmm. And so a lot of what we want to talk to you about today is how do we navigate those differences? Mm-hmm. And so I'm going to talk about two reasons why differences in your marriage is actually a blessing to you, not just something to tolerate. And then we're going to go over 5 practical things that you can do in your marriage to have your differences actually be something that is building and edifying you instead of something that's tearing you apart. Sound good? Ooh. Okay, so let's talk about why differences are actually good. You know, they're not just, oh no, I married the wrong person, but this is what God wants, is for us to be different and to work together. And there's a couple reasons of that why. So the first one is that differences are part of God's plan to balance you, to balance each other. So Mike prayed in his prayer, you know, that God created Adam and said, this is not good for Adam to be alone. So I'm going to bring a teammate for him, a helper for him, to cover for where he's weak. And so from the very beginning, before sin ever entered the world, God had in his mind, marriage would be between two people who are different and who need to balance each other out. And we have seen this to be really true in our marriage. Our perspectives are so different that it can cause tension and cause us to argue. But in hindsight, it actually makes us more balanced people. So that's the first reason why God essentially created marriage, for us to have differences that we need to navigate. The second reason is because differences are the only way that you will learn what love is. Mm. All right, so in our culture, in American culture, we kind of say the best romantic relationship or the best marriage is somebody that you're compatible with. But in reality, what God says is, no, it's not all about compatibility. It's about working towards unity. Mm-hmm. Because when you have to work towards unity with somebody who has a very different script of life than you do, it means you have to learn to listen. You need to learn to be unselfish. You need to communicate well. It means you need to die to self. And boy, none of us want to do that naturally. Mm-hmm. But every time Mike and I have a difference in marriage, it's not just about how are we going to make the best decision. It's even more importantly, like, what does God want to do in our hearts? Instead of camping out, at, you know, kind of in, you got to come over and join me or agree with me, or he even saying that, it's about how can we learn to love each other well through our differences. Mm-hmm. So we're going to go through 5 specific, very practical things that we need to return to on a regular basis and that you can use as you're navigating the differences between you and your spouse. All right, you ready for number one?
12: Yes.
10: Yep. Okay, here come we on. Go. Okay, number one, return to the greatest common denominator. Okay, now, this is not a math course or anything.
12: I went to public schools. There's no math on this, right?
10: There's no math in this.
12: No math.
10: But what I'm saying there is that through our differences, we actually had the same end goals in mind. So when we were parenting our kids, you know, like, he might take a road of being more strict with them and more structured, and I might take the road of being more empathic and shepherding them. But at the end of the day, we agree on the fact that we want to raise three young men who love the Lord, who have good character, who are loyal, who know how to work hard. Like, we agree on that. Mm-hmm. We just had different philosophies of how to get there. And so even to use a metaphor to flesh this out even further, we now live in the great state of Ohio. Do we have any Buckeyes in here? All right,
12: O-H.
10: Here we go.
12: There we go.
10: All right, there we go. And we're not going to talk about that blue school that is, no blue. That's
12: security right here. There's one right here. Get them. We love our brothers in Michigan and sisters.
10: There you go. So if we were to take a road trip from our hometown in Ohio all the way to Miami, mm-hmm. there's lots of different ways we could do that. You could just get on the freeways, go straight through, get there as quickly as possible, no sleep that night, and we've done that before. Or you can say, hey, let's relax and just take our time getting down there. Let's stop in Savannah and St. Augustine and enjoy some vacation time. Or you might hate freeways, and you're like, I just want to take the backcountry roads, and it'll take us 2 months to get there, but that's okay. But the point is, regardless of the road we take, our final destination is going to be Miami. And so we agree on that. And so we've found that it's been really, really important if whenever we're disagreeing about something, to really go back to what do we have in common? We're on the same team. What is the goal that is represented in our discussion that we can agree on? And then we can start working on how we're going to get there.
12: Yeah. And there was a counselor that we went to. We went to a lot of counselors.
10: We did go to a lot of counselors.
12: We're still going, mm-hmm. supporting the cause. But we went to one counselor, and it was really cool. He framed it this way. He goes, Mike, Julie is a very linear and clear thinker. She's going to want to go A, B, C, D, all the way to like the end of
10: the
12: alphabet.
10: The way you should. That's how they teach you, right? Yeah.
12: Uh-huh. I don't know about that.
10: Yeah.
12: God didn't say that. God's more of a creator. So, but really, it was like, hey, Mike, you start on A. You guys both start at the same place, but you're going to do a little C, maybe touch on E, maybe come back to a smidge on B, but then go to G. Eventually, you're going to get to Z, but you guys are really on two different schedules in doing that. But once again, the ultimate goal is that you're going to end up in the same place. And that really came through in parenting, in finance, in work, in rest. That kept coming up. Julie's tackling it this way, and I'm looking at a different way. Still coming. A denominator, trying to get to the end goal, the same end goal, but we're approaching it very, very differently, and that caused a lot of conflict.
10: Yeah, and I had to have confidence that Mike would get to Z, even though he went the same route, and patience. But you know, the greatest common denominator that Mike and I have, and that many of you as married couples have, is we both love the Lord.
12: Amen.
10: And our lives belong to the Lord, and we believe that He is the one who gives wisdom, that He's our good shepherd who leads us and guides us. Mm. And so whenever we start to splinter, that's one of the first things we want to do is remember that we love God.
12: Yes.
10: And so even as we would choose in conflict to pray together, it's a way of saying, let's go back to what unites us. And you know, when we go back to God in our differences, here's the thing. The one who unites us in Jesus Christ is so much greater than anything that could divide you.
12: Amen. Amen.
10: And so it's really about just going back to Him and again and again. And that's our greatest common denominator. So the second thing that we're learning to do is to nurture curiosity. When Mike and I have a disagreement, my normal reaction and his too is to be defensive and to be like, nope, you're wrong about that. I'm right. You know, let me prove to you why you're wrong. I can give you a full account for why my way is better. And those of you who have done that throughout your marriage, you enter into conflict with the desire to win the argument or to get your way. You know, it doesn't work very well. You can actually win the argument and lose your marriage because you're not working toward unity. And so working towards unity has looked more like me being curious about why Mike thinks the way he does. So for example, one of the core differences we've always had is I like to be on time. Or early, preferably. All right. I hate being late. And you can guess that God put me with a guy for whom time is quite relative. Right?
12: I arrive exactly when I'm supposed to, just like a wizard. So I don't know what's your issue.
10: All right. So this would drive me crazy. Like, particularly on Sunday morning, I really like to get to church on time because the lights are still on. You can find a seat. You haven't missed any of the worship. And so church starts in 5 minutes and we live 15 miles away. And Mike's like, I'll get you there. You know, so
12: hey, we're meant to break the land speed record on Sundays.
10: No, we are not. Yeah. So you can see we've got this difference and we had conflict over this difference for many, many years. And then at 1.32, yeah. So at one point, we started talking about this in a different level and asking each other, like, why? I mean, why would you not want to be on time at church? Like, the Lord is waiting for us there.
12: No, right? He's everywhere, honey. He's everywhere. You can't put him in a box. Come on. Come on.
10: No, but seriously, why?
12: I went to all these Christian camps. I learned all this stuff. Yeah, just kidding. Just kidding. I love her. I'm going to pay for that later, just so you know. I love you. I love you.
10: The Lido deck has caught, honey.
12: Lido deck. Here I go.
10: So why?
12: Oh, come on.
10: Seriously, I mean.
12: Oh, this is a counseling session right here.
10: No,
12: okay, here we go.
10: We're nurturing curiosity.
12: That's right.
10: There you go. Uh-huh.
12: Help us understand. The people right. want to know.
10: They do.
12: Curious minds. I don't like to be controlled by you. Uh-oh.
10: Oh, my goodness.
12: Can I get that Lido deck guy wherever? I'm really going to need that. I don't like to be put in a box. I like to have a little freedom.
10: So why?
12: Why? Okay, come
10: just
12: on.
10: Keep
12: is there a couch I can lay on up here? This is Freud I got up here helping me now. It's
10: no,
12: not in the notes.
10: There
12: Stick
10: you go.
12: To
10: we'll
12: the
10: go
12: notes.
10: Back to the notes.
12: All right.
10: But, yeah.
12: Got a
10: so
12: hot.
10: You can see we still have work to do, apparently. Yeah.
13: This is Family Life Today, and you've been listening to Mike and Julie Slattery, a talk that they gave on the cruise.
14: And we're going to go right back to them.
10: All right, so the third one is to appreciate the good in each other. You know, when we look at marriage, you have to understand that you are married to two versions of your spouse, because every personality trait that your spouse has a corresponding strength and weakness. And so one of the things I love about Mike is he is fun. He is funny. That's a strength. But that can also be a weakness at times. You know, when you're trying to have a serious conversation, bring you down the submarine with me, you know? So here's what we're going to do. We're going to go through a couple of personality traits and then call out the strengths and weaknesses of that personality trait. So I want you to raise your hand if you have this personality trait, a perfectionist. We got some perfectionists here. All right. So the great thing about perfectionists is they are very detail-oriented, and they're not going to let anything fall between the cracks. Like, you can trust them. They're dependable. But the weakness is they can be overly critical or rigid, inflexible. So how about confidence? How many of you would say, yeah, confidence is kind of a natural personality trait?
12: Why are you picking on mine?
10: I don't know. Yeah. Uh-huh. We can get some mine. That means that your confident spouse is going to be very decisive. Mm-hmm. But it also means that the weakness can be that they might be arrogant or impulsive because they immediately make decisions without looking back. How about adaptable? How many of you have the character quality of being adaptable? See, I do. Yep. You know, along with me. Here we go. So we're flexible, but we're also indecisive. So if you're married to someone who's adaptable, you might have to ask them 12 times where they want to go to dinner, and they still won't answer. It's like, I don't care, wherever you want to go.
12: Right? I wish somebody would make a restaurant called whatever. So when I ask Julie, where do you want to go to dinner? Whatever. Hey, I know where to go. Sorry.
10: There you go. So here's the thing. I'm married to two different aspects of Mike, the positives and the negative. And there are seasons of marriage, and you all could probably relate to this, where all you can see is the weakness. You totally forgot about the strength that drew you to your spouse in the first place. You camp out mentally in the weakness. You wake up with a spirit of, I'm not sure I want to keep doing this. This is too difficult. That's not where God wants us to be. Like, we have the opportunity to choose which version of our spouse you're going to camp out in mentally. And, you know, the scripture tells us very clearly what we should be focused on. It says in Philippians chapter 4, whatever is true, whatever is noble, whatever is right, whatever is pure, whatever is lovely, whatever is admirable, if anything is excellent or praiseworthy, think about such things. Now, notice it doesn't say if everything is excellent and praiseworthy. Some of us are waiting for that. If anything is excellent and praiseworthy, and every single one of you in this room have things about you that are excellent and praiseworthy. And our marriages should be the place where we are most focused on the blessing that God has given us. Now, that doesn't mean we don't address problems, but it does mean that we want to have a posture of heart that is grateful for the strengths of our spouse. Do you say anything more about that?
12: I think we're going to number four.
10: All right, let's go number four.
12: There you go.
10: Okay, this one's a little bit tricky. We'll take some time to explain what I mean by this, but you really want to specialize in what you're good at and your strength without becoming polarized. So we have this strength and weakness, and we're good for each other because he likes to talk and I like to listen. But if we are too camped out in this and we become polarized, neither of us will grow because I will never learn to be vulnerable and to use my voice and be courageous to say things that I need to say. And you will never learn to ask questions and be quiet for a little bit.
12: What's that?
10: Yeah, there you go.
12: I'm sorry. Is this to get me to the Lido deck sooner? I'm getting pushed back. I don't know. All right.
10: So what we want to do is, yes, he's got one strength, I have another, but we actually want to start learning from each other and moving more towards the middle. And this can happen in all kinds of different character traits that you might have in marriage.
12: And one of the areas that this happens in for us constantly, so we go to counseling, this is a thing that keeps coming up, is I'm very detailed. I like kind of say, hey, let's do things in a certain way. And Julie is really, she's a hard worker, but she also will like work until she falls over. And that sometimes it goes back, and then basically she's always trying to please people, but she overcommits. And I always feel this tension, like, hey, let's keep it in a box. Let's say, you know, stay to the script. But she's like, oh, I signed up for this. And then we don't have time to do stuff. And I get very frustrated and we go back and forth on that. And when that happens.
10: Yeah, when that happens, like neither of us are growing, yeah. You know, because I don't want Mike to get in my way of the things I want to get done. And so when he tries to help me out with that, I feel like he's controlling me. Mm-hmm. And then he's like, wait, you know, our lives are too busy. This is all your fault. You know, and then we get polarized like that instead of learning from each other. And over the years, you really have helped me learn to relax. I know you don't see the progress, but it's there, you know, like, and hopefully I
12: your aura ring doesn't say that.
10: Yeah, I know. That's true. Yeah. I'm gonna throw
12: it says
10: that.
12: You're stressed all the time. Anyway. Yeah.
10: All right. So, so you really want to work on not polarizing.
12: That's right.
10: And then the fifth thing that we would encourage you to do is invite help and correction. Now, we've already mentioned several times in the last hour how we've gone to counselors at different seasons of our marriage. And even though this is my field, I'm a trained psychologist, I know that I need eyeballs on our marriage. I need people that would speak into my life and my heart. We will not grow without that. And so there are two specific times where Mike and I know we will need to go in for counseling. One of them is if we have an impasse that we can't work through. We have a disagreement about a decision we have to make, you know, a heavy decision, not just where we're going for dinner. But we have a disagreement about a big decision we need to make, and we've gone through all these steps. We've prayed together. We've been curious. We've been learning about each other. But at the end of the day, we have to either choose A or B, and we just can't get there. And so we would go to a third party, whether it's a counselor or a pastor or a mentor, to help speak life and perspective into this when we so disagree. The second reason we would go to counseling is because we can't identify when we're polarizing. We know something feels wrong, but counseling has really helped us learn to be balanced instead of just pitting you against me. And every marriage has sort of underlying problems that pop up every now and then, but they're deep-rooted kind of dynamics that you've formed over time. And it really does require somebody who has discernment and insight to be able to call that forth and show you how you can keep growing together. Marriage is not made of two exactly compatible people. That's not the greatest marriage. How God designed marriage is two imperfect people who are very different pursue God in such a way that they become one, where they really can honor and delight in each other and delight in the things that used to drive them crazy. And so that would be our hope and our prayer for you.
11: I tell you what a great time we had today with Mike and Julie Slattery, the talk they gave on the cruise last February. And again, let's remind you, we're going back out on that boat this February, and you do not want to miss it. 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
11: And we'll be back tomorrow to hear from an old friend of ours. What's his name again?
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1: Near the bottom of the fossil record, we find a layer of rock known as the Cambrian, bursting with all kinds of fossils. 150 years ago, no fossils were known to exist below this layer. The Cambrian fossils seem to have exploded from nowhere. Charles Darwin recognized that this Cambrian explosion was a huge challenge to his position, and after over 100 years, the Cambrian explosion is an even bigger mystery to evolutionists. But there's one thing that can explain the Cambrian fossils: the global flood of Noah's day described in the Bible. God created all creatures fully formed and functioning, so we wouldn't expect to find ancestors to the Cambrian creatures in the rocks below. Evolutionary ideas can't explain the Cambrian, but the history recorded in God's Word certainly can. I'm David Reeves. Truly, the heavens declare the glory of God.
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5: Now let me tell you, friend, you take the Bible and cut it anywhere and it will bleed. It tells us about the blood redemption all the way from Genesis right on through to the book of the Revelation. And so in Passover, we see Calvary's sacrifice in anticipation. Now, many Christians don't know that, but you're in for a great blessing, because in Passover, we see a picture, a prophecy of the Lord Jesus Christ. And we're going to help you to understand something of the power of faith in the shed blood of Jesus Christ.
4: Welcome to Love Worth Finding, featuring the profound truth of the gospel presented in the insightful lessons of Adrian Rogers. The Passover is a Jewish tradition that should be interwoven with our celebration of Easter. The Passover was first introduced in the book of Exodus. The Israelites sacrificed a lamb and painted its blood on their doorposts. The sacrificial lamb had to be spotless in order to cause the death angel to pass over their homes. We as Christians have reason to celebrate Passover because it prophesies our redeeming faith in Jesus Christ. If you have your Bible, turn to Hebrews chapter 11, look at verse 28, as Adrian Rogers shares part one of Redeeming Faith.
5: Would you open the Word of God to Hebrews chapter 11, and we are going to spend some time together enjoying the Word of God. We're in a series of Bible studies entitled Champions of Faith. How's your faith doing? We meet one another today. We say, how are you feeling? Why don't you say, how are you faithing? Feelings are fickle. Faith keeps us steady. You're no stronger than your faith. The Bible says, according to your faith, be it unto you. And I want you to be a champion of faith. Today, we're talking about the redeeming blood of Jesus Christ. And we're going to help you to understand something of the power of faith in the shed blood of the Lord Jesus Christ. Now look, if you will, here in Hebrews chapter 11 and verse 28. It speaks of Moses, and it says, through faith he kept the Passover and the sprinkling of blood, lest he that destroyed the firstborn should touch them. Now that's just a verse of Scripture, unless you get it in context. Now let me give you the context. The children of Israel are in bondage. They're down in Egypt. They'd gone down into Egypt in a time of famine. They stay down there, and now old Pharaoh has them as his slaves, and they're making bricks without straw day after day under the cruel taskmaster and under the lash of the lictor They are working night and day in bondage. But God is going to deliver them. God is going to bring them out, and God brings them out in a night called the night of the Passover. Now, what is the Passover? Well, God had told the children of Israel, the Jews, that he's going to send an angel through the land of Egypt. And that angel would be a death angel. And the firstborn in every family would be slain that night. A terrible, horrible thing. But there was an exception. God said to his people, if you will take a lamb, a spotless lamb, take the blood of that lamb and put it upon the doorpost of your house and upon the lintel of that house, when the death angel comes through the land, and he's going to be looking for the blood. And God says, when he sees the blood, he will pass over you. Hence, Passover. That's what Passover is all about. Did you know that Christians are to celebrate Passover? Did you know that? Did you know that the Bible commands us to celebrate Passover? Did you know that Easter and Passover are linked together? That they are inextricably interwoven. Now, many Christians don't know that, but you're in for a great blessing because in Passover, we see a picture, a prophecy of the Lord Jesus Christ. Now, let me tell you, friend, you take the Bible and cut it anywhere and it will bleed. It is a book of blood. It tells us about the blood redemption all the way from Genesis right on through to the book of the Revelation. And so in Passover, we see Calvary sacrifice in anticipation. And then at Calvary, we see the sacrifice in consummation. Then in the Lord's Supper, we see the sacrifice in celebration. Now that's what we're going to look at today. So just take your Bibles and be ready to study with us. Look again, if you will, please, in Hebrews chapter 11 and verse 28. Speaking of Moses, through faith, he kept the Passover. Now, Passover is all about a lamb. A little lamb was slain. A little lamb seems to say, are you hungry? Kill me and eat me. Are you cold? Then shear me and make some wool. Keep yourself warm. If you kill a lamb, the lamb will hardly make a sound. The lamb seems to be defenseless. It can't butt. It can hardly run on its wobbly little legs. It has no claws to fight with. It has no incisor teeth to bite with. It's just a little lamb almost presents itself to death. Now, God, listen, God is going to use a lamb to deliver his people. Now, where are they? They are in the land of Egypt. In the Bible, Egypt stands for bondage. It stands for the world, the flesh, and the devil. Pharaoh himself is a type, a picture, an illustration of the devil. Pharaoh, of course, the king of Egypt. Now, old Pharaoh had a crown, and on his crown was a serpent. Right there on his crown is a serpent. You look at some of those ancient Egyptian pictures and look, and you'll see a serpent coiled up there. That's the symbol of Egypt. Here you have the serpent. Over here you have the lamb. Now it's the lamb who's going to defeat the serpent. That's what Passover is all about. God is going to bring his people from the land of bondage, from the land of wickedness, from the land of sin, from the land of cruelty. God is going to deliver them, and God is going to do it with a lamb. A Passover lamb. Now keep all of that in mind and let's look at the first point. All right, now here's the first thing. We're going to see the prophetic anticipation of Calvary's sacrifice. Calvary is not an afterthought. It is not an emergency matter. Calvary, in anticipation, was in the heart and mind of Almighty God. Now, we're in Hebrews chapter 11, but it's writing about the Old Testament. And so we're going to find that in Exodus chapter 12. So just go back to Exodus chapter 12, if you will, and we'll spend most of the rest of our time in Exodus 12. So you can feel free to turn to it. Now, let's see what he says here in Exodus chapter 12, beginning in verse 1. And the Lord spake unto Moses and Aaron in the land of Egypt, saying, this month shall be unto you the beginning of months. It shall be the first month of the year to you. Speak ye unto all the congregation of Israel, saying, In the tenth day of this month, they shall take to them every man a lamb, according to the house of their fathers, a lamb for a house. And if the household be too little for the lamb, let him and his neighbors next to his house take it, according to the number of the souls, every man according to his eating shall make your count for the lamb. Your lamb shall be without blemish, a male of the first year. Ye shall take it out from the sheep or from the goats, and ye shall keep it up until the 14th day of the same month. And the whole assembly of the congregation of Israel shall kill it in the evening. And then he says in verse 11, And ye shall eat it with your loins girded, that is, have your robe on, your shoes on your feet, your staff in your hand, and ye shall eat it in haste. And here it is the Lord's Passover. The lamb, the lamb, the lamb, the lamb, the lamb, it is the Lord's Passover. Now, I want you to notice some things about this lamb that anticipates the Lord Jesus Christ in prophecy. Number one, it was a spotless lamb. Look again, if you will, in verse 5. And your lamb shall be without blemish. That spotless lamb is a picture, a prophecy of the sinless Son of God, the Lord Jesus Christ. Now, they took this lamb on the 10th day of April, and they kept it for 3 days. And the lamb was not to be killed until the 14th day. They keep this little lamb together. They examine this lamb very, very carefully. From its little tail, its ears, its eyes, its nose, every inch of the skin. Any blur, any blot, any blemish, any scar, any scab, any malformation, that lamb was no good. These little lambs, they had to be without blemish, a spotless lamb. Now, they take a spotless lamb, and they make the spotless lamb a sacrificial lamb. Look, if you will, now in verse 6, And ye shall keep it up until the 14th day of the same month, and the whole assembly of the congregation of Israel shall kill it in the evening. Now, wait a minute. A spotless lamb? That little lamb's done no one any harm. But they're going to kill the lamb. This lamb is sacrificed. The father would take the neck of that little lamb and take a lethal knife and pull it across the lamb's throat, and the rich red blood would spurt out into a basin. And the blood caught in a basin. What is God teaching? Already here, by anticipation, without shedding of blood, is no remission. Now, here it is, a spotless lamb, a sacrificial lamb, and then the lamb becomes a saving lamb. Look, if you will, in verse 7, And they shall take the blood of the lamb and strike it on the two side posts, and on the upper post of the houses wherein ye shall eat it. And then look, if you will, in verse 12, God says what's going to happen that night is this, For I will pass through the land of Egypt this night, and I will smite all the firstborn in the land of Egypt, both man and beast, and against all the gods of Egypt I will execute judgment. I am the Lord. Now watch. And the blood shall be to you for a token upon the houses where ye are. And when I see the blood, I will pass over you. Now you know why it's called Passover. When I see the blood, I will pass over you, and the plague shall not be upon you to destroy you when I smite the land of Egypt. Now this lamb, this spotless lamb, this sacrificial lamb, is therefore the saving lamb. They would take the blood of the lamb, put it upon the doorpost of their house, and when the death angel that night that comes to the land of Egypt sees the blood, he passes over them and does not bring the judgment. Now, they were to take a little shrub called hyssop, and the father takes that basin of blood, and he comes to the doorpost of the house, and he strikes the blood on this side, and he strikes the blood on that side, and he strikes the blood up here. And if you would look at it, what he's done is to make a cross. There's the blood of the lamb applied openly and publicly and unashamedly. Here is a house that believes in the blood. No ifs, ands, and buts about it. Openly, clearly, plainly, publicly, the blood there upon the doorpost. They could not put it in the back room. It would have done no good. Had to be upon the doorpost. Had they taken silver and gold and encrusted the lintels, it would have done no good. Had they put rubies and diamonds there around that door, it would have done no good. Had they put a spotless live lamb there, it would have done no good. Salvation, I've told you, is not learning lessons from the life of Christ, it's receiving life from the death of Christ. Without the shedding of blood is no remission. When I see the blood, I will pass over you. A spotless lamb is a sacrificial lamb, is a saving lamb. It is when the blood is put there upon the doorpost of the house that the death angel passes over. Now watch. This lamb is also a shared lamb. Look, if you will, in verses 8 and 9. And they shall eat the flesh that night, roast with fire and unleavened bread. With bitter herbs they shall eat it. Eat not of it raw, nor sodden at all with water. That is, don't boil it in water, but roast it with fire. Roast with fire his head with his legs and the pertinence thereof. The whole lamb is to be roasted with fire. Now, we're talking here about a shared lamb. Can you imagine what it must have smelled like in the land of Egypt? 250,000 lambs being roasted that night. What must it have smelled like? And they're to take this lamb and they're to feast on this lamb. Why? Listen, a group of slaves are now becoming a nation. And a group of people are having fellowship around a lamb. They now feed on the lamb. Now they would eat all of the lamb. That means when you receive Jesus Christ, you receive all there is of him. He's master, mediator, and Messiah. You don't say, well, I'll have a little saviorhood today, but no lordship thing. No, no. They were to eat all of the lamb. And they would eat the lamb with bitter herbs and unleavened bread. Now, bitterness speaks of brokenness. Have you wept over your sins? You see, you cannot feed on the Lord Jesus Christ apart from bitter herbs. Godly sorrow works repentance. With bitter herbs and unleavened bread. Leaven in the Bible is an illustration, a type, an emblem of sin. It works quietly in lukewarm conditions. It's yeast, ladies. It's what you put in cake and bread and cookies and these things that causes it to be inflated and puffed up. Passover was not with leaven. So as they feed on the lamb, they're to eat the lamb with bitter herbs and unleavened bread. That tells us that we are to be broken over our sins and broken from our sins. Now, they eat this lamb, all of this lamb that has been roasted. Why was it roasted? Because the fires of God's wrath would burn themselves out on the Lord Jesus Christ. And he has become our sacrifice. When they had this celebration, no work was to be done. Exodus 12, verse 16. In the first day there shall be a holy convocation, and in the seventh day shall be a holy convocation for you. No manner of work shall be done in them, save that which every man must eat, that only may be done of you. The only work could be done was to be to prepare the lamb. That's all. No other work. What is God teaching? It is not by works of righteousness that we have done, but according to his mercy, he saved us. And so God says, now when you feed upon this lamb, don't do it with any kind of work. And then he says, you eat it, look if you will, in chapter 12 and verse 11. And thus shall you eat it with your loins girded, your shoes on your feet, your staff in your hand, and you shall eat it in haste. It is the Lord's Passover. That is, this day is not the end, it is the beginning. I performed a wedding for a boy and he was frightened to death. After they said, I do. He said, Pastor, is it all over? I said, no, son, it's just beginning. Now, when you give your heart to Jesus and you feed on the lamb, then you do it with your loins girded, your shoes on your feet, your staff in your hand. You are getting ready to serve the Lord, and then you become a new creature. Look, if you will, in chapter 12, verse 2. This month shall be unto you the beginning of months. It shall be the first month of the year to you. When you give your heart to Jesus, it's a brand new day. You're all tomorrows. You're no yesterdays. It's the first day of the rest of your life when you get saved and feed upon the lamb. Now, what have we said? This Passover lamb, a spotless lamb, a sacrificial lamb, a saving lamb, a shared lamb. That's the Passover lamb. That, friend, is Calvary in anticipation. In anticipation. Isn't the Bible a wonderful book? Now, let's see the promised consummation of Calvary's sacrifice. That lamb only prophesied that Jesus would come and die for us upon the cross. Jesus is the Lamb of God. John the Baptist, who was the forerunner of the Lord Jesus Christ, saw Jesus coming when John was down there by Jordan baptizing the people. He saw Jesus coming, and John said, that's him, behold, the Lamb of God that taketh away the sin of the world. You know, Moses knew, he understood that all of this was only prophecy. John the Baptist knew and understood that all of the Old Testament was only prophecy concerning Jesus who would come. Now let's see how Jesus compares to the Passover lamb. The Passover lamb was a spotless lamb. Jesus was a spotless lamb. 1 Peter 1, verses 18 and 19. For as much as you know, ye were not redeemed with corruptible things, as silver and gold from your vain conversation received by tradition from your fathers, but with the precious blood of Christ, now listen to this very carefully, as a lamb without blemish and without spot. Do you see how it ties together? God said to Moses, Moses, take a lamb. That's Moses' lamb. This is Mary's lamb. Mary had a little lamb. His fleece was white as snow, as a lamb without spot and without blemish. Jesus was a spotless lamb. Now you remember that they took that little Passover lamb and they kept that Passover lamb up for 3 days. Why did they have that Passover lamb for 3 days? Well, he could be examined. If there was any flaw, anything wrong with him, they would find it within 3 days. Have you ever wondered why so much of the Gospels is given to the last week of Jesus' life? At least a third of the Gospels is given to the last week, most of it to the last 3 days. Why? Because this little lamb is being examined, God's lamb. In the Old Testament, they began to breed Passover lambs because to find a perfect lamb was difficult. So they had a special group of shepherds who would breed lambs, and these lambs were Passover lambs, and they would be bred, do you know where? In Bethlehem, in the fields of Bethlehem. That's where they bred these Passover lambs, perfect lambs. Those little lambs in Bethlehem were not ordinary lambs. They were born to die. They were Passover lambs. I believe it was to those kind of shepherds that the angel appeared and told about Mary's lamb, and they went on Christmas to go see Mary's little lamb, that baby that was born there in the stable. These shepherds had these Passover lambs, these little lambs. Then came Passover week. They would bring the lambs from Bethlehem where Jesus was born, down about 5 miles to Jerusalem, and they would bring them in through the sheep gate up to the Temple Mount, and there the priest would examine those lambs to make certain that they were absolutely without blemish. Now, the same time that those shepherds were bringing those Passover lambs to the Temple Mount, Jesus was coming into the Temple Mount. We call it Palm Sunday. You remember that? Where they were saying, Hosanna, Hosanna! And they were throwing down their clothes and palm branches, and Jesus is riding a donkey, and Jesus comes through the eastern gate up to the Temple Mount, and those lambs are coming in. Now they're examining the lambs, and Jesus is being examined. Those last 3 days, he's being examined by the Sadducees and the Pharisees and the Herodians and the priests. And they're carping at him, and they're criticizing him, and the civil authorities are looking at Jesus Christ, trying to find some fault in him. But old Pilate said, I find no fault in him. I find no fault in him. Everything that they said about him was a lie. Jesus Christ could say to them, which of you convinceth me of sin? He was a perfect lamb. He's being examined there. Because he was going to die. This sacrificial lamb is going to die for their sins.
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16: I promise you, by the authority of God's word, God, who is able to raise Lazarus from the dead, the Lord Jesus Christ, he can raise up your dead marriage. And he can give you a love for your spouse that you never thought was possible. And he can take your life. If you've drifted away from the Lord, he can take you back to a place where you are so in love with him and so devoted to him. And his word bursts alive in your heart again. Those things can happen.
17: What do you do if you've lost that loving feeling in your marriage? What do you do if you're not communicating or connecting anymore? This is From His Heart with Pastor Jeff Shreve. And today, part two of the lesson called, Have You Lost That Loving Feeling? It's from Pastor Jeff's series, Love and Marriage, Doing Family Life God's Way. In the lesson today, we'll reveal the way back to the excitement for your spouse by following the prescription found in Revelation chapter 2. And you can listen to part one of this message that we heard last time when you go to fromhisheart.org, click the listen link. You can also download a free MP3 of any broadcast there. We hope you will. Right now, though, open your Bible to the book of Revelation and let's get started learning how to reconnect and get that loving feeling from your spouse again. Here now is Pastor Jeff.
16: Is there a way to get back the excitement for your spouse? Well, there is. And the Lord gives us the prescription in Revelation chapter 2. There are three actions to take when you've lost that loving feeling. Action number one, honestly assess your relationship. Honestly look in the mirror. Don't put lipstick on a pig. Don't put on rose-colored glasses and say, well, I'm just going to see this the way I want to see it. No, take off the rose-colored glasses. Honestly assess your relationship. Hey, has your love grown cold? Have you, as it says in verse 4, I have this against you, that you have left your first love. That word left means abandoned, departed, or even neglected. In our vertical relationship with God, we can easily start to neglect our first love and depart from our first love and go after other loves. And we can do the same in our relationship with our spouse. And so honestly assess that relationship. Action point number two. Remember how it used to be. Now, that's what the Lord tells the church in Ephesus. He said, I have this against you, verse 4, that you have left your first love. Therefore, remember from where you have fallen. So we remember how it used to be, and we remember why, you know, where did we fall off the wagon of love? Well, there are three reasons why marriage is difficult and why it's different from dating to marriage. First challenge is that we all face the challenges of life. Then you have this issue and that issue and the other issue, and all of a sudden life becomes very complicated. It wasn't complicated like that when you were dating. And so because you didn't face a whole lot of challenges dating, being in love seemed to be much easier. But we all face the challenges of life. Secondly, we face the struggles with selfishness. And if you want to know what the biggest problem in the Christian life is, what the biggest problem that you have, that I have, that we have, it's selfishness. It's the big I. It's I want what I want when I want it. And we face struggles with selfishness. I'm just selfish with my time. I want to do what I want to do. And Jill's not cooperating with that very well, because the little kids, they don't care what you're doing. It's what I need, and my needs come before your needs. I like what we learned at Family Life. It's this: we're all selfish at heart, and stress fuels selfishness. And selfishness kills romance. Now, if you think about the word selfishness, the Bible tells us, Philippians chapter 2, do nothing from selfishness or empty conceit, but with humility of mind, let each of you regard one another as more important than yourself. Selfishness is terrible. If you think about the word, you write it out, selfishness, look at the middle of that word. It's the word fish. Fish stink. Selfishness stinks. Nobody sees a selfish person and says, oh, I'm just so drawn to you. I like it that you're a selfish pig. No, selfishness is not very attractive to us. And so we have to be on guard for selfishness. Yesterday was a rainy day. And Debbie, I try and play golf on Saturday mornings if I can, get out there early before anybody can see my swing. You know, it's kind of like hide the kids, hide the wife, you know, don't want to look at this. And so I try and play early and then get done. Well, I wasn't able to play yesterday, and so I was home all day. And Debbie and I just had a great day together. We just hung out, we talked, we watched a movie together. And she said, she wrote me, because she writes me every Sunday, five things I love about you. I love getting these. And so the first one on her five things I love about you list, number one, a relaxed, lazy Saturday, just us all day, Major Phil. Because she loves being together. That is her love language, quality time. And she told me, she said, I loved it that you didn't go to try and play golf. You weren't going to do something. You were just there with me. So the struggles with selfishness. And then we face the contempt of familiarity. We've been married, Debbie and I, this Saturday, I think, is going to be our 39th anniversary this Saturday. So we've been married for 39 years and went out on our first date on May 10th of 1985. And so we've been together a long time. And we know that expression, familiarity breeds contempt. When you're very familiar with somebody, you can take that person for granted. I remember Pastor Shook, my pastor at Champion Forest, he said to me one time, he said, Jeff, he said, when you've pastored for a long time, just know this, the church has a tendency to take you for granted as their pastor. And he said, it's just the way things are. It's just human nature. And so the accolades that he got early in his ministry at Champion Forest, and Champion Forest was a great church, he wasn't getting those as much because the church just kind of took him for granted. Well, we can do that in our relationship with the Lord. We can do that in our relationship with our spouse. We just start taking that person for granted. And that is a terrible thing to do. And we're not remembering what it used to be. We're not remembering, and we don't go back in our minds to remember, hey, I remember when we went out on our first date. Chris Schroeder, he tells the guys this, hey, it's good to go back and remember those early dates and remember the fun you used to have and the things that you used to do when you were first starting out, when you were first getting to know each other. remember those things so you don't get stale. I heard about a couple, they'd been married for 30 plus years, and it was a Sunday afternoon, and the man was sitting on the couch. He had his glasses on, and the wife was sitting in the chair next to him, and he was just reading something, and she came up to him, and she just lovingly took off his glasses, and she looked at him, and she said, "You know, honey, when I take your glasses off, you look like the same handsome man I married over 30 years ago." He said, "Well, with my glasses off, you look pretty good too." So honesty in the relationship, that was important. So remember how it used to be, and then action step number 3, repent and re-engage with one another. Repent and re-engage with one another. What does the Lord say to the church in Ephesus? "I have this against you, that you've left your first love. Therefore, remember from where you have fallen and repent and do the deeds you did at first, or else I am coming to you and I will remove your lampstand out of its place unless you repent." Repent. Metanoia in the Greek means to change your mind, to amend with abhorrence of one's past sins. We see such a beautiful picture of repentance in the book of Jonah, Jonah chapter 3, when the Ninevites were told that God was going to destroy them. Yet 40 days and Nineveh will be overthrown. And the people repented before God. They put on sackcloth. They put ashes on their head. They fasted and they cried out to the Lord for mercy. That is repentance. They turned from their wicked ways. That is repentance. And the Lord says, listen, if you've left your first love, me, the Lord Jesus, well, then you need to repent. You need to change your mind and you need to get things right and return to me and start doing those things you did at first. So how do we do that in marriage? Well, first of all, we apologize for taking our spouse for granted. We apologize for the selfish things that we've done. The things that we've said to our spouses and for the way we've treated them poorly, put them on the back burner, made them feel like they're not very important. We own that and we apologize for that. And listen, in every relationship, this is where it breaks down between the vertical and the horizontal. In our relationship with Jesus, anytime we have left our first love, the fault is 100% on us. He's faithful. He never stops being faithful to us. He never has to say, "Well, you know, Lord, I'm sorry I did X, Y, and Z." And Jesus, "Well, you know, Jeff, I'm sorry I did." He never says that, right? Because he's perfect. But in our relationship horizontally with our spouse, when we come and we say, "Oh, I've sinned. I have wronged you. Please forgive me." Well, you might have a situation where there's a big rift in the relationship. And maybe it's more your spouse's fault than your spouse, than your fault. Maybe it's, you know, 60-40 or 70-30 or 80-20 or maybe even 90-10. But what do? You say, this says to repent. Well, you take 100% responsibility for your part of the conflict. If your part of the conflict is only 10%, then take 100% responsibility over the 10%. And own that and go humbly to your spouse and say, "I was wrong for doing this, that, and the other." You name it and nail it to the cross and you say, "Please forgive me for doing this." You don't just give a blanket, "You know, I'm sorry. Sorry, I just hadn't been myself lately." You know, that just makes you feel better. But you have to be specific. "Hey, I'm sorry, Debbie, that I put all these things ahead of you." You know, one of the things, and this drives Debbie crazy, and I think there are probably a lot of wives where it drives them crazy, is this device. And then when you blow it up and it's an iPad. But you can spend a lot of time, guys, we can spend a lot of time on this, and this can dominate our attention. And then we're trying to talk to our spouse, and we're looking through this, and they don't like that. And you don't like it either when you're trying to talk to somebody and they're looking down and engaging their mind in other things. And so we have to say, "I'm sorry, please forgive me."
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16: Ephesians 4:32 says, And be kind to one another, tenderhearted, forgiving each other, just as God in Christ also has forgiven you. And when your spouse comes broken before you and says, please forgive me, you forgive them. Now, that doesn't mean everything's repaired in the relationship, because forgiveness is granted, but trust is earned. And that person, especially if there's been a big rift in the relationship, trust has to be earned. And you earn trust a drop at a time, you lose it by the buckets full. You do something stupid, something major and something stupid and selfish, the trust bank can be bankrupted just like that. You can't fill up the trust bank overnight. It takes time, but it can be restored. So repent and do the deed you did at first. Apologize for taking your spouse for granted. Number two, focus on your spouse's strengths, not your spouse's weaknesses. Now, you've heard me say before, the tendency in dating is we see this person. Every person has strengths and weaknesses. Nobody is just strength, strength, strength, strength, strength, no weakness. Just all positives, no negatives. Now, when you're dating, you notice the strengths, you notice the positives, and you minimize the negatives. You minimize the weaknesses. It's not that you don't see that they're there. For instance, maybe she's always late. You come to pick her up and she's always late. Maybe she's always messy. You know, I mean, not in her person, but you go into her bedroom and it's like, did you call the bomb squad? I mean, something blew up in here and it's just a disaster. And you see those things, but you minimize them. And then you get married. And then all of a sudden, those cute little things that you minimize, now they become irritations. Opposites attract, and then they attack. And they become irritations. And then you start really focusing in on the negatives and the weaknesses. If you do that in marriage, your spouse becomes a negative, becomes a big weakness. Nobody's attracted to a negative. Nobody's attracted to a big weakness. So we have to train ourselves to remember our spouse and think about our spouse in her positives, in his positives, not in his negatives. It doesn't mean you're putting on rose-colored glasses. It just means you're really emphasizing those things that drew you to that person in the first place. Focus on your spouse's strengths, not your spouse's weaknesses. And then thirdly, take time to talk and share and pray together. That is so critical. Communication is critical. And when the marriage starts to fall apart and you don't love each other, you don't bring me flowers, you don't talk to me anymore when I come through the door at the end of the day, and there's no tenderness in your fingertips and all that stuff, and you don't close your eyes when we kiss, all those things that the songwriters talk about. Well, what has happened? Well, you're not communicating like you were. You're not talking and sharing and taking time to do that. We need to be with our wives every day, at least 15 minutes a day, face to face, talking. Because a lot of us don't do that. You know, we're talking, but we're looking at this. Oh, yeah. What happened to your day today? And we're not really engaged. We're not giving undivided attention. We do that with the Lord, the King of the universe. And he's saying, hey, what are you doing? Why are you looking at that? Talk to me. And Debbie will do that with me. I want you to give me your undivided attention. Put all that other stuff down. Your email to person X, Y, and Z can wait. And so 15 minutes a day of talking face to face, that's important. You say, well, I don't know if I can do that. Well, I promise you, you did it at one time. You did it when you won her heart. You did it when you romanced her. How do I know that you did that? Because she wouldn't have married you had you not been talking to her and sharing with her. Now, the prayer, that's something that so many couples don't do. And even pastors, they don't pray with their wives, really. They might pray at dinner time, but that's not quite the same thing. Now, I still remember going to a Promise Keepers event, and Bill McCartney, who was the founder of Promise Keepers, he coached the Colorado Buffaloes, won a national championship in 1990, then left coaching to start Promise Keepers. He just died in January of this year, 2025. Well, he was challenging the guys, and he said, guys, if you will do this before you leave for work in the morning, he said, if you'll take about 45 seconds to just put your hands on your wife's shoulders and pray over her and ask God to bless her and ask God to protect her and ask God to give her strength as she takes care of the kids and ask God to give her wisdom as she makes decisions about this, that, and the other and just pray for her day. He said, you'll be amazed at how she will respond to that because she has been made by God, taken from the side of Adam to be protected and nourished and cherished. And that shows her that you're thinking about her and you're praying God's blessings over her. So God, guys, I challenge you to do that as I challenge myself and not get out of the habit of that. Repent and do the deeds you did at first, talking and sharing and praying. And then take time to enjoy and express your love together. That's important. We need to enjoy our time together the way we used to. And maybe a good thing that you can do is just say, hey, let's think about it. One of our funnest dates. What did we do before we got married that we had so much fun? Maybe you can recreate that date. I remember this was early on in our marriage. I say early on. I mean, we still had our kids, but I guess we'd been married about 10 years or so. And Thursdays was my day off. So when I worked at Champion Forest, Thursdays was my day off. And so I would take the kids to school and I would mow the yard. And then Debbie and I would typically go out to lunch for a date. And so I remember I took a shower and I was getting my clothes on. I was putting on a pair of blue jeans and just comfortable clothes. And then I thought to myself, wait a minute. If I were dating Debbie, if we weren't married and I was going out on a date with this beautiful brunette, would I wear this? And I thought about, what does ZZ Top say? Every girl crazy about a sharp-dressed man. And so I went back into the closet, and I put on a nice pair of slacks, and I put on a nice shirt. I didn't put on a tie or anything like that, but I just looked good. I mean, it really looked good. I combed the four hairs I had still remaining, looking good. I came downstairs, smelled good, came downstairs, and she looked at me, and she goes, why are you all dressed up? I said, because I'm taking you out to lunch. That's why. And it did wonders for our relationship because it makes her feel like she's special. And every woman wants to feel special. Hey, take time to enjoy your spouse and express your love and the physical expression of love, which is so important in marriage. Ecclesiastes 9:9, enjoy life with the woman whom you love all the days of your fleeting life, which he has given to you under the sun. For this is your reward in life and in your toil in which you have labored under the sun. Listen, what the Lord says we do when we've drifted away from him are the same things we do when we've drifted away from our spouse, when we've lost that love and feeling. So we honestly assess and we remember how it used to be, and then we repent and we re-engage with our spouse. And I promise you, by the authority of God's word, God, who is able to raise Lazarus from the dead, the Lord Jesus Christ, he can raise up your dead marriage. And he can give you a love for your spouse that you never thought was possible. And he can take your life, if you've drifted away from the Lord, he can take you back to a place where you are so in love with him and so devoted to him, and his word bursts alive in your heart again. Those things can happen.
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3: Ladies and gentlemen, this is Ram Chavez. I'm the musical director of the Veterans Band of Corpus Christi, and we have received a major invitation from the National American GI Forum, the organization that Dr. Hector P. Garcia organized in 1948 right here in Corpus Christi. We have a strong relationship with Dr. Hector, since in the beginning he had much to do with our success in getting organized, in kicking off the band and staying afloat. We have been asked to perform in Las Vegas on August the 3rd through the 6th. 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And we'd like to thank you and hope that you will once again support the Veterans Band to accomplish one more recognition of our city of Corpus Christi, our veterans community, our military community, and all our communities that we have performed for in 40 years.
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5: It's not that you spend all of your time. You spend time initially setting them up to getting them used to doing things without a screen, and then you're home free, right? Because now you don't have to keep monitoring that screen. Your goal is to be able to get your kids to fall in love with real life. The screens are going to be there forever.
3: Well, technology is a big topic for parents these days. How much is too much? We have some practical advice for navigating kids and screens today for you on Focus on the Family with Jim Daly.
6: You know, John, technology in my mind is rather neutral, but abuse of it, addiction to it, those kinds of things are where we get into trouble. And certainly kids with screen time is a big problem. We were raising our boys right when screens were taken off in the early 2000s. Mm-hmm. And man, Jean did a fabulous job. If I gave a report card to the two of us, she got the A and I probably got a C in terms of monitoring and making sure that, you know, they weren't overindulging. I would say on the phones, we both did that really well. I think they were 17 and 15 mm-hmm. before they got smartphones, mm-hmm. and that was good. They just had the emergency flip phone for mm-hmm. a while. But this is a really important topic, and this is where parents will have a lot of pillow talk, because this is a great concern, and there are practical things that you can do, and being equipped with knowledge about what works, what doesn't work, and how to be the parent in the room. And we're going to talk about that with our guest today.
3: Mm-hmm. And she is passionate about this topic. Melanie Hempe is a former nurse and a mom of four adult children. She's experienced what she calls the good, the bad, and the ugly of screen times. And she's written a book called Kids' Brains and Screens, Empowering Kids to Overcome Screen Addiction. And we'll encourage you to check that out.
6: Melanie, welcome to Focus on the Family. It's good to have you.
5: Thank you for having me.
6: Now, I know this from our, you know, prep and all, but you were a labor delivery nurse. Man, that prepared you for this, for screen time.
5: Not really. Not at all.
6: I mean, but it's so funny. What a stressful environment, though, to come along and, I mean, all the things that you did to help moms moms, first-time moms, fifth-time moms, whatever it would have been.
5: A lot of education.
6: Yeah. How many years did you do that?
5: Oh, quite a few.
6: Yeah,
5: a few years.
6: That's great, though. Let me ask you that question in the beginning. What got you into this screen teaching situation?
5: It certainly wasn't by choice.
6: Yeah. What happened?
5: It was by necessity. So our oldest, we have four, and our oldest son was addicted to video games right under our nose, and we had no idea what was happening. And being a nurse, I was very shocked at myself for not recognizing the signs. And I'll just briefly tell you, when he was little, you know, he just loved video games, right? And we thought he was so smart. I remember in his little footy pajamas, you know, clicking on the screen, and we just thought he was so smart. And then by middle school, he started dropping out of his sports and his extracurricular activities. And my husband and I were like, wait a minute, is this normal for a child to want to be on a video game for hours and hours a day? By the time he got into high school, things started getting worse. And my friend said, well, at least you know where he is and he's not getting in trouble. And I'm like, well, there's still something. I had that gut feeling that something was wrong, but there were a lot of problems in our home because of it. Adam was a good kid. He had straight A's. And isn't it interesting how we assess our parenting based off our kids' grades because we thought we were doing a good job.
6: Yeah,
5: right?
6: We don't need to pay too much attention.
5: We don't have to worry about this thing because he has straight A's. Anyway, I was the GameCop mom. hated that job. Do you know what this is?
6: Yeah.
5: This job they tell you, they never tell you about, where, you know, constantly setting the kitchen timer, Adam, get off. And it was always, Mom, 5 more minutes. And it started really encroaching on our family time. And there were a lot of conflicts in our home because of it, even to the point where even at Christmas, you know, he wouldn't even want to come up and open presents. He was in the middle of his Call of Duty or whatever game he was playing. So it got really bad in ninth grade when they handed him a laptop. And that's when we lost control over his time, because now he was gaming all through the school day. Believe it or not, yes, this is what kids are doing. That's a whole nother podcast. But we lost the ability to help him manage the time.
6: Yeah. Let me ask you, and we're going to unroll that whole story, but the developing brain. I mean, you have an RN background.
5: Yes.
6: What's going on with the brain, especially in the early years, and how does gaming impact that development?
5: Well, I didn't know anything about that until we picked Adam up from college, and he looked terrible. And let me just tell you, from my nursing brain kicked into gear. We put him in the car, and I'm like, something is wrong with him. He said, Mom, and I had to ask that question that no parent wants to ask their kid, Adam, are you on drugs?
6: Right.
5: And he said, no, Mom, that video game did something to me. I've been in my bed for a week. I haven't gone to classes. By the way, I'm dropping out. And so I came home, and to answer your question, I had to dive into what addiction does to a kid's brain, because what I saw in my son was a chemical addiction. This wasn't just a regular process looking thing. It was unbelievable what happened to him physically, emotionally, mentally, all that. So what happens in the brain, and if you know about child development, the development happens from the back to the front, from the cerebellum to the frontal cortex, right? And that limbic area is in the middle. And, it's very active during, especially childhood. And so what happens with gaming, there is a lot of dopamine that's stimulated from screens, and that limbic area gets overly stimulated. So we know it takes 25 years for this development to occur, all the way to the frontal cortex is kind of developed, and that myelin is there. You're familiar with what that is, to get everything all mature. But what happens with addiction and what happens with dopamine, whether it's dopamine from cocaine, whether it's dopamine from a video game, from watching porn, from gambling, it's still the same
6: effect.
5: Dopamine. Yeah. It's the same dopamine. Cocaine just blocks the dopamine receptors. So now your brain thinks you got to make more dopamine. You're still getting high on your own supply. So when your child is playing a video game, that dopamine is being triggered. It's the same dopamine as any drug. And this is why they get addicted. It is a reward pathway dysfunction, if you will. So as a parent, we're out there thinking, well, surely they would never make something that would hurt my kid.
6: And as you're parenting Adam, and again, he's a, you know, a metaphor for everybody's situation, whether it's an Adam or a Trent or a Troy.
5: Right.
6: You know, with our boys too, and girls too have girls these
5: addictions.
6: Girls
5: and social media, the same thing.
6: Well. But in that context, what are the things that a parent should be looking for early on? And we're going to talk about timing, and, you know, some gaming is probably okay, but it can't become the thing.
5: Well, it depends on what they're playing. And so when you're talking about what to look for, what we have discovered through the science, and when I'm talking about the medical science around all this, there are certain screen applications that are very different from others. So, for example, if your child is on an Excel spreadsheet and writing essays for school, they're probably not going to get addicted to that, right? I've never had a parent come in and say, my kid's addicted to typing essays. That's never happened. What happens on a video game is, though, that's very, very different. It's a completely different thing. We call that a toxic screen. And toxic screens are video games, social media, and pornography. Those are the toxic screens that we refer to.
6: Yeah.
5: And parents have to understand that difference. They have to understand this is not Pac-Man. The screens today are very different.
6: Yeah.
5: From what you grew up with, right? So it's really hard to parent that, because it's like, well, I thought Pac-Man was okay and they could play as long as we monitor the time. Moderation doesn't work for toxic screens. Just like you can't just do a little bit of porn and be okay. You can't just do a little bit of gambling and be okay. You can't, the way that your brain is set up, the best way to get your child addicted to a screen is, I hate to say, by giving them a little bit of time on a regular basis. That's how an addiction forms. Does that make sense?
6: Yeah.
5: And this is medical information. And this is my passion, is to get parents this information so they can understand, and then they can make their decisions based off of some science instead of off of some cultural opinion that changes, right?
6: Every few years. Or just parenting laziness. You know, because we're all busy.
5: Right.
6: And you just don't pay attention. Junior's making good grades. I think he's okay. To your point, you have three other children. Yeah. Adam, I think, is your oldest, correct?
5: Yes, he's our oldest.
6: So he was in that, you know, the early modality of we all don't know what we're doing.
5: We didn't know
6: what
5: we were doing.
6: What has changed with the younger kids? How have you approached this differently?
5: So with the younger kids, you know, they saw what happened to their big brother. So it was kind of like, okay, guys, we're not doing this again, right? This gaming thing. We're not doing this. And I'll never forget the day that I had a big whiteboard and I wrote down probably 20 or 30 life skills. And I looked at the little boys and I said, okay, you're going to need to learn how to do all these life skills before you ever get a video game. And one of them said, but Mom, I'm going to be 18. And I said, you know what? You probably will be.
6: That's a good plan.
5: Okay.
6: That's funny. And I'm so curious for the parents who feel like they're in the wrestling match right now, like you're describing. How can moms and dads reel in their children's screen habits? And on top of that, how can they reverse some of the effects of excessive screen use?
5: Well, you can get it back, and that's our focus over here at Screen Strong is to prevent and to reverse screen addiction.
6: And how do we go about doing
5: that? So it's not that hard.
6: Okay.
5: In fact, it is so much easier.
6: Do I sound desperate?
5: You sound a little desperate, but it's so much easier to raise a child who's not addicted to screens than it is to raise that one who is addicted, right? And the way that you solve any addiction problem, it starts with access. You can try all the other things. You can do all the fancy diets around your food problems, and you can do whatever. But from a medical viewpoint, you start with access. And that means that you have to remove the access of the thing that's causing the addiction. This is why, again, moderation doesn't work for some things. For highly addictive things, moderation doesn't work. So you take it away. And believe it or not, there's a little pushback in the beginning. But this is what I get so excited about. The life that you live once you do that is so much easier. You have all these myths in your head and you think my kids are going to hate me and they're going to be left out and all these things are going to happen. None of that stuff is true.
6: Yeah.
5: It's not true. You chose a different path because there's two paths. You get to do the cultural or the countercultural. You choose the countercultural path. It is so much easier. We never argue with the younger boys about screen time. We never had fights. I feel so bad for Adam because he remembers his childhood full of conflict and arguments, and the little boys and my daughter, that's not what they remember. It's very different. It's very, very easy. And, you know, we have a whole 30-day reset that we do.
6: And again, it's not having access.
5: You have to do that. You have to start with access. And so, yes, you can't do, well, I've got the best parental control that's going to help me. I'm sorry. I hate to tell you, that is not going to work.
6: Yeah.
5: And I think that most parents figure that out, right? They figure it out. They're like, dang, we tried this. And now we're back to, and it's worse than it was before. Because the way the cycle is, it's access, and then it's the dopamine kicks in, and then the attachment issue starts, you're detached. And then what happens after that is they get anxiety, and the anxiety causes the craving, and they're back to their access. Mm. And so you have to stop the cycle at the access.
6: Yeah.
3: Well, that's Melanie Hempe, and she's our guest today on Focus on the Family with Jim Daly. And we're talking about a tender subject for a lot of families, but she's offering a pathway for hope. And we're going to encourage you to get a copy of her book called Kids, Brains, and Screens. 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
6: I want to ask you, I mean, again, I'm hearing the no access.
5: Yeah.
6: And for the parents that have already, they're in it.
5: Yeah.
6: Their kids, let's say they're 12, 13, they've been gaming since they were 8 or 9. Describe that battle and what that looks like and how you unwind that as the parent calmly.
5: Yeah.
6: I mean, just really practical stuff here.
5: Okay.
6: Versus the never get on the bus strategy for your 6-year-old.
5: Yeah.
6: We're not going to get there, and that's not going to be part of what we do. I mean, let me give you a little background from our home back when the kids were younger, the boys. Mm-hmm. We went to the kind of zero screen. We didn't even have television.
5: Mm-hmm.
6: I mean, that was hard for a Bronco fan.
5: Mm-hmm.
6: But I remember having to go to friends' houses to watch. But Gene just was very good about, there's other things our boys can do at 8, 9, 10, 11. And we just didn't have even television in the house.
5: Mm-hmm.
6: And they did. They did Legos and Erector sets, and they played in the basement. We had lots of marble stuff, you know, the marble game, and you connect all that. It was all really good.
5: Mm-hmm.
6: But I would say, you know, once we brought screens back in, they were probably like 12, 13, mm-hmm. and then gaming was a little more on, and, mm-hmm. you know, that's been an issue for us. Mm-hmm. So speak to those two environments again. I know we've touched on it, but for the parent that's going, I don't know that the battle would be worth the result.
5: Well, it's a trade. All right. So just, you got to know that you're trading, and it's all about time and how your kids are going to spend their time. And if you understand about the brain development, you understand all these things that have to happen while they're little, because you can't go do your childhood when you're 30. Okay. Right. You have to do these things when you're little. And I think that's a big mismatch. And that's what we do in our material. We really explain that to kids and to parents about what has to happen. So that's the first thing. So you have to weigh that. Now, we're not saying that, you know, all screens are bad forever and ever, but the addictive screens are the toxic screens. Yeah. So that's the video games, the social media, the pornography. Those are the things you want to pull away. If you want to go watch a baseball game or football game with your family and a family movie night or anything like that, that's not the same thing. But when you take it away, first of all, no is like the best word in the human language here. Yeah. You know, you have to use a coach's mentality. And this is how we coach parents, and this works really well. You have to take off this parenting hat. And for a mom, it's going to be that emotional, oh, I don't want my kids to hate me, and they're going to hate me, and I'm not going to be the whatever. You have to take that off, and you have to put your coach's hat on. Your team is losing. What does a coach do? You're in the middle of a losing season. What do? Mm. They have to redo their game plan, and they have to go back to the basics. And your team will follow you. Your kids will, and they will be actually very happy and amazed that mom and dad care enough about me to do this.
6: Wow.
5: Because you're going to have to spend more time with your kids initially. That's just initially, because you're training them to do all that downtime activity without a screen, and they get brilliant.
6: You mentioned Adam and the Christmas story. I'm going to come back to that because you said it quickly, and I just want to unpack it a little bit. What was going on, and looking back, what were some of the warning signs? I mean,
5: That was a warning sign.
6: Yeah. And describe it again, but let's just go slower so people can catch
5: it. Sure. So one of the warning signs that I missed is that your children start to pull away from your family. And that means from family traditions and activities. And they would rather choose to be on their screen with their screen family, right, with all those players, than with you. And so at Christmas, more than once, we would be upstairs, we would have all of our traditions, and Adam would be gone. And he was in the basement playing video games. And one year I had to go down there, and I literally put Christmas lights on his computer. Like, what was I thinking? Right. Like, I look back, and I feel like I really missed it. And this is why I want so badly for parents to hear this message. I knew something was wrong. There's something wrong when your kids don't want to come hang out with you. Okay. Yeah. That's just not normal. And he kept choosing his game over us. And at that point in his life, he would have said that his game was way more important than his family.
6: Yeah.
5: And that's a huge warning sign. But there were a lot of little ones that led up to that. You know, kids start playing more over time, they start dropping out of other activities. And a lot of times parents think, oh, well, they're just going to be a streamer one day, or they're going to make money doing this one day. No. That's not going to happen. It's, you know, I'm going to make money with my addiction one day. That's not really.
6: Yeah, it's called a drug dealer.
5: It's a, yes. And I felt like a drug dealer.
6: Yeah. Melanie, I want to walk through age and stage a little bit. So if your children, let's say they're single digits, they've got their tablets, you know, how many kids do we see on airplanes?
5: Bad idea.
6: And, you know, but you're in the, let's say, 8-9 range, 7-8-9 year old range. I mean, again, though, the some screen, you said the non-toxic screen time on an airplane, there's a great example. You want to show them Adventures in Odyssey,
5: right?
6: Or something that's wholesome, perhaps.
5: Right.
6: You're saying generally that's okay. Is that a place where you still time out? Like,
5: yes.
6: After you do an hour or two?
5: No, it's not even an hour. It's not even an hour. And the best practice is for it to be co-viewed with you.
6: Yeah.
5: Co-viewed with mom sitting down, watching something. Probably about 20 minutes is the better limit.
6: For your child's brain development.
5: Yeah.
6: And then move that up then if you're at the 10, 11, 12 age group. They probably have homework assignments now that they got to go online on the computer. They got to look up Aztec history or something like that.
5: And you have to have that in a CoView situation as well, because we know what happens when kids are left to do their homework alone. They do about 15 minutes of homework, and then they're off playing their video game and checking their social media. It's very, very distracting. So what we recommend in the kitchen, have a place set up in your home where you can maybe be working on dinner, but you can see the back of their head and the front of their screen. You just have to coach them.
6: Yeah.
5: And we're not coaching them. We are throwing this stuff out to our kids, and then we're saying, well, why are they getting addicted, and why are they not getting their homework done? By the way, they'll get their homework done so fast if mom is sitting there watching.
6: Well, it's so true. But again, one of the difficulties for the parents, and you're right, you had to figure this out yourself, but you are a working mom, right, as
5: well,
6: an RN?
5: Yeah, no, at the time I wasn't.
6: So you stopped
5: that. I had four children I was raising. I had to realize that I had to get this figured out. And like with our first one, we kind of messed it up. I had to spend a lot more time with our kids, and I'm not going to, you know.
6: So it's T-I-M-E. You got to spend time with them.
5: Yeah. I mean, they love it. Well, you know what? The thing about it is, it's not that you spend all of your time. You spend time initially setting them up to getting them used to doing things without a screen. And then you're home free.
6: Yeah.
5: Right? Because now you don't have to keep monitoring that screen. Your goal is to be able to get your kids to fall in love with real life. The screens are going to be there forever.
6: I want to go back to the age thing again, because I think the average age now of a child getting a smartphone is about 8.
5: Really bad idea.
6: But in that context, the best advice I've heard is just stave that off as long as possible.
5: Well, and we really believe the science backs up 18.
6: Yeah,
5: minors,
6: look at that.
5: Minors should not have devices, period. Yeah. Okay?
6: That sounds like, wow, really? Really?
5: Think about it.
6: Yeah, I know. When you think about it, it sounds right.
5: Minors should not have addictive devices. I mean, and you know, they say, okay, what about GPS? Well, you know what? Our young boys learn how to read a map. And they got that part of their brain working. They'll have the rest of their life to have GPS. That's
6: right.
5: Fine. So we're talking about this window of opportunity. And when you're looking at high school, you're talking about 48 months.
6: Right.
5: Can you not do this for 48 months? Yes, you can.
6: Yeah.
5: And we told them early, guys, no smartphones till you're 18. So while they still...
6: You started early. That's important.
5: We told them, no smartphones till you're 18. They got a flip phone. They got a few things. So,
6: emergency phone.
5: Yeah, and that's all they needed. And so what ended up happening is they ended up developing all their social skills very differently than kids who depend on social media and gaming.
6: Wow.
5: They're like the leaders of the social thing in our area. Like, you know, they have stuff all the time.
6: Let's just move a little further down the road now. This is just practical for the parents. So now you're into the 13, 14, 15 year old category.
5: Yeah.
6: This becomes a little more difficult, I think. But you still, you're the parent, I get it.
5: Yeah.
6: But it is difficult.
5: Yeah, it is. But you know, when your kids understand this, when they understand the brain science, then you're on the same wavelength and they're understanding. That 15 and 16 and even 17 year old brain is worse. Like the things that they're looking up when they're 10 years old are very different from the things they're looking up when they're 15. I believe 16 is probably the peak of the worst time for a child to have a phone.
6: And from that perspective, the parent, that's where you need to tip in more.
5: Yeah.
6: Because of that.
5: Yeah.
6: But the key there is developing the relationship with that later teen so that you can have those good, healthy discussions, right?
5: Yeah. And that's where the attachment comes in, because so often we allow our teenagers to become detached from us prematurely.
6: Right.
5: And so you think about it as a coaching relationship. We're not overprotecting our kids at all. In fact, by not giving them a phone, you are not overprotecting them. They're having to get in the real world and figure things out, right?
6: Yeah.
5: So you're thinking about this as a coach. And I think this helps a lot of parents, because like, oh, I can do that. I can be a coach. I'm not being a mean parent. I'm just being a coach. And and your team desperately needs you. And you have to set the parameters. But a good coach is warm and caring, but they're also strict.
6: You also opened your home for in-person events. I think this is really good.
5: Yeah.
6: You know, make sure your children's friends are coming to your house.
5: Yes.
6: So you can kind of keep an eye on things.
5: The way you do that is food.
6: Yeah.
5: Okay. So
6: food, a pool table, table tennis.
5: Yeah. And
6: foosball.
5: We joke.
6: Pinball.
5: We have a trampoline in the backyard. We joked around that, you know, with Adam, we spent money on therapy. With the boys, we spent money at the grocery store, right? And so would you rather spend money at the grocery store? So I told them at any time, for any reason, if they ever wanted kids to come over, I would buy the pizza, I would make the food, I would do the brownies. And, you know,
6: yeah.
5: I mean, that's where they come, right? Yeah. And even to this day, they still, their friends all come over. Miss Zimbi, can I come over for dinner? You know?
6: That's good. Yeah, that's so it's great. It's what would be your final word for the parent? And let's keep it in the encouragement area. I mean, yeah. I hear what you're saying, but it can all be better.
5: Yes, and it's not as hard as you think.
6: Mm.
5: I think that we think it's going to be so hard to delay this. It is so much easier. Trust me, I've done it both ways. I've raised an addict, you know, a screen addict, and I've raised three kids that aren't. And I'm telling you, the pathway, you've got two pathways. You've got two choices. Yeah. You either go with the culture on this issue, or you take a different path. And the different path is so much easier. It does help. I would encourage you to get some education around this, which is why I've taken all this brain science and I've put it in real simple terms so you can understand it. You can explain it to your wife. You can explain it to your husband, to your grandparents, right? To the grandparents, stop buying phones for my kids, right? And then you can explain it to your kids.
6: Yeah.
5: And, you know, you're a coach. So you're at a team meeting and you're just telling your team, you don't want to coach for strikeouts.
6: Right.
5: Right.
6: Wow.
5: This is going to be so fun. And we're going to be camping in the backyard and we're going to be doing all these fun things together. That's what they want. Even your teenagers want you to spend time with them.
6: Yeah. This is so good. And I'm telling you, this is one of the biggest needs parents are expressing to us.
5: Biggest pain.
6: Is the screen issue. Yeah. And you
5: know, got the answers.
6: Yeah.
5: It
6: this is so, so good. And thanks for being with us.
5: Thank you so much for having me.
6: All excitement. Yeah, it's so much fun. I would say you do have great training as an RN, though.
5: I didn't learn anything about screen addiction, though.
6: No, I know, but I'm talking about temperament. I mean, parents, there's a temperament to parenting. There's a take charge parent, but you don't want to take charge in such a way that doesn't allow your children to grow.
5: No, you don't.
6: But you do have a good command, like an RN.
5: Yes.
6: Hey, you're in the emergency room.
5: Right.
6: You know, somebody's dying.
5: Yes. Yeah.
6: Where's the doctor? I don't know. He's not here yet, but this is what we got to do.
5: That's right.
6: You do strike me as that person.
5: Well, and most people can see that in their coaching brain, and they can transfer that over and be like, oh, you're right. If my team is losing, we're all in this together.
6: But what a good analogy, though, even like that, for screen addiction. It's an ER moment.
5: Yeah.
6: You know, you got to get your child on the right stuff.
5: You want to prevent it.
6: Yeah.
5: Prevention is always better. And let me just say, when I was in middle school, and you might remember this. Remember the smoking, you know, problem? And they brought the lungs in, the jars, right?
6: The black lungs.
5: And they showed you the black lungs? Yeah. Well, this is like my black lung. Yeah. I'm like, I'm explaining to parents. Because I remember seeing that. Don't you remember? And it was I went home and told all my mom, you know, her friends to stop smoking. Well, that's what we need. We can solve this issue. It doesn't have to be a battle. We can all get excited about learning the science and be like, okay, we were doing it wrong. Mm. We were smoking, and now we're not, because now we have the answer. Answer is in science.
6: Yeah, and what was so amazing with that, then they showed you, you know, people that had stopped smoking 30 days later, their lungs are pink. Your lungs come back.
5: You can.
6: But so can you.
5: Yes, and you can get
6: area.
5: Your kids back, and you get in that relationship again with your
6: Melanie,
5: kids.
6: Melanie, again, thanks for being here. Great energy. Appreciate it. And let me turn to the listener. If you want to strengthen your family's approach to screen time and technology use, I want to recommend you get a copy of Melanie's workbook, Kids, Brains, and Screens, Empowering Kids to Overcome Screen Addiction. I think half the audience should say, yes, I need that. 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
10: Hello, everybody, and welcome back in to Life, Love, Faith, and Family. As always, I'll be your host today, Dr. Zach Clinton, and we're actually backstage in Garland, Texas, at the Curtis Colwell Center for about where 4,000 women will be showing up here in a couple of hours for an extraordinary women event to really grow in a relationship with God, but also grow in community and in relationship with one another. And it's always fun is whenever we come to different cities and we go on tour, we love to reach out to friends, like-minded individuals that I have seen and I have respected for countless years. And today we have a very special guest that lives not too far down the road that said, you know what, I would love to come over and join you at the Curtis Colwell Center, and let's have a conversation backstage here. We're joined by a very special man, Steve Weatherford. Steve, when he comes to mind, many of you might think of him as a Super Bowl champion or an elite athlete or just a high-level performer. But what I see is a leader, a man who calls other men up to live lives on mission. I see an incredible husband, an incredible father, somebody that I want to imitate because I believe that he is imitating the life of Christ. And so, Steve, my friend, thank you so much for joining us. Thanks for making the trip over here today.
11: I'm excited to be with you. I feel like this has been a long time coming. I just got to meet Dr. Zach out in the parking lot, and I told him, I said, man, I feel like I already know you because I've been following your events, your social media, and just everything that you've been doing over this last, I would say, probably 24 months after Doug Elks came into my life and just got activated. I think shortly thereafter, he caught on with you, and he just said, man, you got to follow this guy and everything that he's doing. And then now we find ourselves here in an empty stadium that's about to be filled up with women that are hungry for an encounter with God. And it's an honor, man.
10: Man, Steve,
11: it's an honor.
10: I'm really looking forward to this. Like you said, this is a long time coming. Yeah. Shout out to Doug for connecting us, because I know you have really poured into and invested in his life. And like you said, he's activated. He's mobilized. He is preaching the good news of the gospel everywhere. He's on fire. So thank you from a friend of Doug's. Thanks for what you've done in his life. Thanks for what you've done in mine from afar. And now what we're about to happen up close. I can't wait. Steve, I want to start here. God is clearly doing something special in your life, especially over the last several years when it comes to leadership, when it comes to the entrepreneurial mindset and business and calling men up, as I mentioned. You wear a lot of different roles, a lot of different hats. What most excites you in this season, and what has God really been revealing about himself as you try to prioritize all of these different things?
11: I feel like it's like the greatest honor ever that God would use me, that other people could encounter him and his Holy Spirit. Because I grew up in church, you know. But I grew up in a church where you got to wear your khakis. Mm-hmm. You got to tuck your shirt in. I didn't fit in so well there, you know. And I'd also see the men that were inside of the church play the part, but not live the life. And so, honestly, I wasn't even sure that God was real. And if he was real, is he good? Because I saw some terrible things happen when I was a child. Some terrible things happened to me by the hands of a Christian man when I was 12. And so when you ask me, like, what am I most excited about? I think some of the events that, you know, that we host with our ministry is really awesome. But even, like, more basic than that, like, how do I want to be used of God? I think my favorite thing ever, Zach, is when I get to pray with somebody and you get done praying and they open their eyes and they forget where they were.
10: Amazing.
11: Like, I know that they were in the presence of God. And it took me 36 years and, like, trying everything. Yeah. Super Bowls, money, cars, being famous, being known, being loved. People buying your jersey when you're only a punter, like all of that. Yeah. And at the end of all of it, I still have a hole inside of my chest and I didn't know what would fill it. And then I went to a men's conference, just like the ones that you host and the ones that I host at a smaller scale. And I had an encounter with the Holy Spirit that was undeniable. Mm. Like, no longer did I wonder to myself, I wonder if God's real. No longer did I wonder to myself, is God good? I knew after that moment, it was like, there's the BC Steve. Yep. And then there's the after this event where, like, yes, I'm on fire. Yes, I know that God is real, but I wasn't really quite sure, like, how do I follow him and how do I be more like Christ? And that's why I think these events that you host and providing mentorship and discipleship after the event, because it's not enough for me that men would be awakened and know that God is real and God is good. But what does it look like for them to be trained up and activated? Just like our friend Doug Elks. Yes. I mean, I had a phone call with him a couple of days ago and I'm like, hey, Doug, you know, I'm looking for a report. How many have you led to Christ this year? Mm-hmm. Because I picture Doug as underneath our umbrella, you know, so the souls that he's winning, we're adding them to the tab. And he's like, oh, 2,100. There are churches that don't lead 2,100 to Christ, but it takes one man to get activated, to get raised up, and to be set on fire. So I would say the thing that I'm most excited about is helping men to encounter God. And then after that, they've been spiritually awakened. What does it look like for them to get equipped and activated? And when I say activated, I'm not just like, oh, they don't watch porn anymore. Yeah. No, what does it look like for men to be so urgent and so desperate that other people would encounter Jesus and follow him the way that God is commanding us to?
10: Man, that's amazing, Steve.
11: I hope that answers your question, but that's Absolutely. The season that I'm in right now. Nothing else matters but that. I mean, yes, I have a wife and I have six kids and responsibilities just like any other man, but I know beyond a shadow of a doubt, I'm going to stand before God one day. Mm-hmm. And I know he's going to say, Steve, what did you do with the time on the earth that I gave you, yes, the talents that I gave you? And I know that I'm richly gifted and the treasures that I've given you. And so I'm in a season of continuing to get mentored myself, but also, you know, the spiritual blanket that I have over me, I'm also able to put a blanket over other men as well. And I can't think of like a greater thing to do with my life.
10: Amen, my friend. You know, when I see you and I see all the things that God is doing in and through you, it challenges me. It emboldens me in my faith to continue to go out, to live a life in congruence with the Holy Spirit. But as you mentioned that word urgency, I want to start there because we're going to talk about masculinity and leadership and all of these things today because they all coincide to what God has called you and really called us even through Ignite to do. But when we talk about urgency, as a father, as a husband, there's a lot of people would say, well, you know, because I need to prioritize other things, I need to be over here with my family, I don't feel maybe the call into ministry as much. Like, I can't go travel. I can't go do all of these events because I'd rather just stay home. Mm-hmm. You have found a way and what I've even just witnessed from afar, to prioritize both, to say, you know what, I'm going to go out and I'm going to do these things. Sometimes it's going to be a red eye home. Sometimes it's going to be day trips. Sometimes it's going to do whatever is required to make sure that the good news of the gospel gets to the masses, but also just simply reaches the one, while also being the husband and being the father that God has called you to. When it comes to that, we talked about this before we even press record. I don't like the word balance. I don't like the word margin. I like the word priorities. Steve, how have you learned in this new season of life, since you have had that radical transformation with the Lord, to prioritize both your family, being home, being the husband and father he's called you to be, but also being urgent in the advancement of the good news of the gospel?
11: Yeah, it's a great question, and I think it's a question a lot of men struggle with. I had this thought years ago because I played professional sports for 10 years. There's a difference between an amateur and a pro, and not just in sports, but in life. And I believe that amateur men make decisions based upon their feelings, and pros make decisions based upon their commitments. I mean, just think about, like, when your alarm clock goes off in the morning, an amateur man is going to hear the alarm and do a body scan and think to himself, like, how do I feel, whether or not I should respond to this alarm that's going off? And a pro is quite the opposite. The decision is made far beyond, or far before, the alarm clock goes off. And he already knows what his priorities are. He already knows what he's committed to. He already knows what his standards are. He already knows what his schedule looks like. And so pros and amateurs go through the same temptations, but if you've already got your commitments decided and you can make decisions based upon those commitments, then there's a whole lot less of micro decisions to make. And I would say that's a philosophical answer. Okay, Steve, like, take me a little bit deeper into, like, the leadership of what commitments are. Once I had that radical encounter with God, April 18th, 2018, I knew what it looked like to train for my nutrition, for my stretching, everything related to being an athlete. And so I knew how to execute, but I didn't know what does it look like if I take this tenacious ability to be disciplined for something and now put that on my relationship with Jesus.
10: You know, Steve, you say Jesus made me differently, and he did it on purpose. Man, that's so good. And I wish that was something that a lot more young people understood and knew about themselves.
11: And when God brought a man into my life that was a picture of possibility, I said to myself, I want what that guy has. And I feel like people might look at your life and be like, man, I want to have an impact like that. And I feel like a lot of people might want to do what you do. But in order for them to do what you do, they have to be willing to do what you did. And I didn't know what I need to do in order to get the fruit that that man had in his life. And so I asked him to mentor me. And he helped me to get clear, not on my identity in regards to, like, Super Bowl champion or fittest man in the NFL or any of these other things that you see if you Google my name. I needed him to get clear on, like, what's my kingdom identity?
10: Yes.
11: Like, what are my core values? What is my kingdom vision? What is my 10-year vision? What are the standards and the habits that I need to put in place right now? What are the seeds that I need to sow now so I can have a harvest 9 months from now or 9 years from now? Very, very soon, your wife is going to get pregnant, right? And once that seed gets fertilized in her womb, that seed, 9 months after that, something great is going to get birthed. But in order for something great to get birthed out of us as men, we have to be willing to sow seeds and not get the harvest right away.
10: Now that's a word, Steve.
11: And in the season in the life, in the era of, like, Instagram, everybody wants it quick. Like, for you and I as content creators, like, we know if we can't grab people's attention in the first 3 or 4 seconds, we've lost them.
10: Yep.
11: And so that makes it very difficult to train people in the way that they should go according to Christ, because they want it now. And I would say, for me as an athlete, circling back to your question, I remember when I was 14 years old, I made a decision that I wanted to be a pro athlete and I wanted to do these great and mighty things. And I remember stealing a magazine from the dentist's office and cutting out all these pictures of these men that had incredible physiques and these athletes that were doing amazing things. And at the time, it was like Michael Jordan and Bo Jackson and Deion Sanders. And I remember one day my dad came into my room, and all of a sudden I had these pictures of these half-naked guys on my all over my wall. My dad's like, is there something I need to know about? I'm like, no, Dad, no. You know, I don't have a preference for men. That's what I want to look like. That's what I want to be when I'm older. And that was the picture of possibility. And I think a lot of men don't get crystal clear on who do I want to be, what do I want to have, and how do I want to be. And they're not clear enough. And if you're not clear enough with the vision, I mean, Scripture says it, write down the vision, make it clear so those that read it can run with it. But also for you, if you're constantly reminded of what you're paying the price for, you don't negotiate the cost very often. And so one of the first things my mentor did with me after I had this radical encounter with God was step one, like, who are you, Steve? No, not like, what do you do? Because I think if you ask most men, like, hey, tell me about yourself, they're going to tell you what they do.
10: That's right.
11: And God's not calling us to be human doings. He's calling us to be human beings. And so at the foundational start of it, once I was like, okay, God, you're real. God, you're good. How do I follow you? I feel like it first starts with identity. And we went through an exercise where I wrote down four or five of the men that I either know or that I know of. And at the time, it was like Bruce Lee. Like, when I think about discipline, I want to, like, Bruce Lee's the picture of it. And I had these other several men, you know, some of them were like my dad for his faithfulness, my grandfather for his generosity. And we wrote these names down. And then he asked me, he goes, what are the character attributes that they have that you want? And then I wrote those character attributes down. And then we wrote down the commonalities. And we came up with an I am statement for me. And at the end of that exercise, I was able to say, my name is Steve Weatherford. I'm a man of integrity, honor, and accountability. I'm a son, and I'm a warrior of the One Most High. And that wasn't just something I wrote down because it sounds cool. Previous to encountering God, I was not a man of integrity. Like, I would change who I was, how I spoke, or how I operated, depending on who I was around. And it was actually something I hated about myself because I was so insecure, I would need to have a costume change everywhere I go. So the first thing that I wrote down that I want to be, that I am, was integrity. The second thing that I wrote down was honor. And the reason I wrote down honor is I made my whole life about me. Like, I moved God out of the way because I wasn't quite sure whether or not he was real. And I put myself there. Yes. And everything I did, and, you know, maybe as a professional athlete, it worked to my advantage because I made everything about me so I could be great. And I justified it that way. But then I would go home with my wife and my kids or with my friends, and I would still operate the same way. And I also hated that about myself. And so I decided to put honor in my I am statement, in my declaration of independence, like what makes me separate from the world. This statement does. What I believe and what I declare out of my mouth, because death and life is in the power of the tongue. And so I decided to make myself a man of honor. And to me means making your life about God and other people. And for my first 36 years, Zach, I did the opposite. And then I decided that accountability was going to be my new identity. And what does accountability mean to me? Accountability means to me, one day my body will expire and my spirit's going to go up to a heavenly place. And because I've confessed with my mouth and believe in my heart that Jesus Christ is Lord, I've repented of my sins. My name will be in the Lamb's Book of Life, and it'll be written in Jesus's blood. Nobody can ever take it out. But after that, I don't go to heaven yet. I actually go into the throne room, Abba Father's, and I stand before him, and I sit on what's called the Bema seat, the judgment seat of Christ. And he's going to bring three things into the room: the time that he gave me, the talents that he gave me, and the treasures that he gave me. And I want to live my life in a way where I'm continually keeping that picture in my mind with everything that I do. And I know I'm not going to be perfect, but if I can wake up every single day and focus on the end, keeping the end in mind, I really don't have to, like, remind myself to be bold or to be urgent or to have joy, because I'm constantly reminded of what I want the end to look like. Just like when I was 14, I had in my mind, the end was being a champion athlete, having money and having people celebrate you. But now it's like, man, when you're 95 or 100, who knows? Maybe it's next year for me, Zach. I don't know.
10: Yeah.
11: But I know that I'm going to live life with a ridiculous urgency to love well and tell everybody I can about the gospel of Jesus Christ. Not just out of the book like it's a cool story. No, like, what did that story do for me in my life? How did it save my marriage? Mm-hmm. How did it break my addictions? How did it take me literally in one day? My whole life has been about competing with other men as an athlete. And in one encounter with God, mm-hmm. and that was it. Like, yes, the training and all that other stuff was good. But in one moment with the Holy Spirit, I went from being obsessed with being better than other men, competing with other men. And as soon as I encountered God, I knew that I don't need to be better than other men. God's never going to compare you to me or me to you. Why am I spending my whole life comparing myself to other men? So literally in one moment, I went from competing with men to living a life of how do I complete them with what I've been given? And then the end of my I am statement says, I'm a son and I'm a warrior of the One Most High. The reason, the deep meaning that I have for declaring that I'm a son is that I'm worthy. That statement that I'm a son, that reminds me that I'm worthy, because the enemy used to attack my mind with the things that I did or the things that were done to me that made me feel broken, dirty, perverted, unlovable. So that statement reminds me that I'm worthy. And then the end of it is that I'm a warrior for the One Most High. That's my reminder for urgency. That's my reminder that every day that you wake up, don't play defense, Steve.
10: No.
11: Stop playing defense. Take territory away from the enemy, because he's already beneath your boot. And if you ever feel like he's beating up on you, you're listening to the enemy. So I hope that explains priority, because I believe once I got my identity in order, I think there's a way to absolutely be led by the Holy Spirit, but unless you put leadership standards in place, and an example, I guess I can probably answer this part of it too, is, you know, how do you keep your wife and your kids in priority, to make sure that, like, as on fire as I am for Jesus, and I just want to be a soul winner, and I want to disciple men, and I want to help families be restored, how do you not forget about your family? Like, how do I not take this pursuit of kingdom and do the same thing with God that I did in the NFL, where, like, all of this sudden my ministry becomes an idol, just like the NFL became an idol? How do you stop that from happening? Zach, thank you for asking.
10: That's a good one.
11: So one of the things that I've done is, like, as I got on fire for Jesus and I'm traveling these different places, I started to notice similarities, and I was like, okay, and I'm having conversations with my mentor. He's like, well, what's the enemy telling you whenever you're out preaching the gospel and hundreds of people are getting saved? It's like he's telling me that I'm missing it at home. And so we put some things in place that silence the enemy. An example would be, once per week, I take my wife on a date, 2.5 hours, uninterrupted, really getting into her world. How is she feeling? Asking a lot of questions, having a paper and pen, yes, while I'm on a date, which seems real corny. But at the end of the day, if we sat down with our wives and we began to ask questions and she sees us writing things down, do you think that she thinks we're locked in and that she matters? Mm-hmm. So that was one thing that I put in place to make sure that I'm never getting off the page with my wife. I have 4 daughters. Another thing that I do is every Tuesday is daddy-daughter date night. Yeah. If I have 4 daughters, that means all of my Tuesdays are spoken for. And the reason that I started doing that particular standard or habit is I talked to my dad, and my sister Carol Ann is, like, one of the most amazing women that I know. She loves Jesus. She's a great wife. She's physically fit. She's the real deal. And I was like, Dad, like, what did you do with Carol Ann that helped her to end up how she is? I mean, she's amazing. Yeah. He was like, man, just once per month, I would take her to breakfast before school, and I would ask questions and get into her world and take a genuine interest in her. And I believe that it's the time that we spent together that helped her continue to have a great relationship with me, to where I could have influence in her life, but for her to know who she is. And so the simple standards of dating my wife every week, dating a daughter every week. I've got a 16-year-old daughter, and we started doing that when she was four. And I added it up the other day. We've gone on like 134 daddy-daughter date nights over the last like 12 years. So by the time she graduates from high school, that'll be 168 times that I said no to everything else and said yes to like undivided present time with my daughter. And then I think one other thing I think would be helpful for men to hear is once per week, I have a meeting with my family. We call it the general's tent. And we come together and we talk about vision, we talk about vitals, and then we talk about virtues.
10: Steve, hey man, I know we're fighting the clock here just for a moment, but I just want to continue this conversation so much further. Just hearing your testimony, wanting to pick it apart a little bit further and talk about people fuel and talk about all the things that God is continuing to do and even just a mission for men. I'd love it if it's okay with you for you to stay right there and maybe join us for day two tomorrow.
11: Absolutely. I'm in.
10: Look forward to it, my friend.
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8: So are you continually drawing near in faith? 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We don't need programs. We don't need Christian books. We don't need purposes. We need a person, Jesus Christ.

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1: And the term help speaks of support. It was those nautical term that spoke of those chains that were thrown around a ship to keep it from falling apart. To keep us from falling apart, just at the right time. What a great King, Savior, High Priest we have. So are you continually drawing near in faith? Drawing near in faith? If so, you are continually receiving His mercy and grace to help in time of need. We got to do it. We don't need programs. We don't need Christian books. We don't need purposes. We need a person, Jesus Christ. We have everything we need for life and godliness through the true knowledge of Him in His Word. We need Jesus. Now, if a person points you to Jesus, praise the Lord. If a book points you clearly to Jesus, not distracting you, pulling you away, that's different. But it's Jesus that we need. It needs to go right to Him. And by the way, the only book that I know that clearly points you to Jesus is the Bible. And so with that in mind, we come to our passage where he begins to explain. And again, he's making the case that Jesus is a superior high priest. Don't go back to Judaism, that flawed shadow that never saved and never brought forgiveness. It just pointed to the reality of what Christ would do. Don't go back to that. That's why I can't stand these messianic churches, I'll be honest with you. Because they bring in the rituals of the Old Testament to try and say, we use them to point to Jesus. Well, we already have Jesus. Those have been fulfilled. Focus on Jesus. He has come and taken on human flesh. We have the New Testament revelation concerning Him, which we didn't have in the Old Testament, which pointed to Him. Come to Jesus. So with that in mind, notice our passage begins, for every high priest taken from among men is appointed on behalf of men and things pertaining to God, in order to offer both gifts and sacrifices for sins. He's talking about the old covenant high priesthood. He's going to compare and contrast that to the reality of Christ's superior priesthood. But he's going to explain to these Jews, and you may understand it, you may not, but we're going to see it anyway because there's some great summaries that come from this. Whether we understand this part or not, we're going to see some great things. So the Jews had a problem. They were wondering, why did God need to become human? They had a problem with that. But here we're going to see that, like the high priest, he had to be from among men. So Jesus, to be a great high priest, had to become human. We saw that back in chapter 2 of Hebrews, verse 17. Therefore, he had to be made like his brethren in all things, that he might become a merciful and faithful high priest in things pertaining to God, to make propitiation for the sins of the people. So yes, you know, the high priest was human, but he was sinful. But God took on human flesh because he had to be made like us, and yet without sin. And notice, he talks about this idea of these Old Testament priests being appointed or called by God. For every high priest is taken from among men, is appointed on behalf of men, it's for benefit of men, on things pertaining to God. They point them to God in order to offer both gifts and sacrifices for sins. And then look at verse 4 of chapter 5. And no one takes the honor to himself, but receives it when he is called by God, even as Aaron was. You couldn't just say, hey, I think I want to be a high priest. I'm going to go to high priest school, right? No, you had to be called by God, and God had set up through his word how it would come forth through the line of the Levites. And Aaron, we see that, right? And you had to be called as Aaron was called, right? And do you remember what happened when the Korites, Dathan and Abiram, they challenged the high priesthood? Who made you the leader, Moses? Who made Aaron the leader and who's high priest? They said, hey, we're all holy. We could all do that. What happened? Well, you can read number 16, but they died. They were sucked into the ground, right? Ground opened up and they died, right? They went to Hades. And by the way, when you challenge Christ's high priesthood, I think you've got the similar outcome coming up. It's a terrifying thing to fall into the hands of the living God. So here, we see every high priest is taken from among men, and we see that he's appointed. And we're going to see, they'd say, well, Jesus wasn't appointed because he's not a Levite. You know, I guess you could hear him say that, right? We're going to see that, yes, he was appointed. But he was appointed in a higher order than the Levitical orders we're going to see. Even greater. Even greater. So we're back here, he says, he's appointed in order to offer both gifts and sacrifices for sin. That's the old covenant offerings, those shadows. Most likely the thank offerings, grain offerings in that context, and the sacrifice for sin were those blood offerings. They were a shadow, as we'll see in chapters 9 and 10. A shadow of what Christ would do. And so within that, we see that they were appointed to do so, to minister in that way. And we're going to see so too that Christ was appointed. But notice he gives a little understanding of their sympathy as a human high priest, but there's a flaw in that, as we'll see. There's a flaw in their sympathy. He says he can deal, verse 2, gently with the ignorant and misguided, since he himself is also beset with weakness. Now we get that part. Hey, human beings can recognize human weakness, right? And that's why Christ took on human flesh. He understands our weakness, but yet not from the standpoint of sin. The term beset here means encompassed or surrounded, clothed. We're clothed with weakness. There it is. This is the body of death, right? I'm clothed with it. And I got a jacket on top, right? Body of death, right? Paul said, who will set me free from this body of death? Thanks be to God through Jesus Christ, our Lord. We're going to be resurrected someday. We're beset. We have all the natural limitations of humanity that the high priest did also, but yet he also was liable to sin. See, he could deal gently, the idea with those who err through ignorance. There are those who rebel. You don't deal gently with rebels. You deal gently with those who err by ignorance. Okay? And the high priest could do that. He could deal gently with them, recognizing his own weaknesses, right? He could deal gently. And then it says, in this, we see this imperfection, the old covenant high priest says, and because of it, he is obligated to offer sacrifices for sin, verse 3, as for the people, so also for himself. Because the high priest was a sinner also as the people, he had to offer for himself. You see, the shadow, because it was through a sinful man, had to have a sacrifice foreshadowing for their sins also, right? But as we're going to see, Christ did not sin, could not sin, and would not sin. Okay? So here he's obligated. Yet Christ did not have that sinful limitation because he was sinless. Remember, Peter says that who committed no sin, 1 Peter 1:22, that he was unblemished and spotless. John makes it clear that in 1 John 3:5, that in him there is no sin. Paul makes it clear, he who knew no sin, 2 Corinthians 5:21. And we saw in our review that he was tempted in all things, chapter 4, yet without sin. So the old covenant high priest could deal gently with the ignorant misguided because they were also sinners in that sense, but that was their flaw. They needed a sacrifice for sin also because they were sinners. So they were not perfect high priests. They were flawed high priests. They needed a sacrifice for their sins also that would point to their need for Jesus, the Lamb who would take away the sin of the world. They would believe in the seed of Eve that would come. They would believe in the suffering servant who would die for their sins, pierced for their transgressions. They would have that truth and know that he's coming, the Christ. And at this point, he had come. So notice, Jesus is a superior high priest now. By contrast and comparison, you're going to see that. Notice his divine appointment was superior than Aaron's. Verse 5. So also, Christ did not glorify himself so as to become a high priest. Saying, basically, since Aaron was called by God, he didn't just say, hey, I'm the high priest, I'm the new guy. So also, Christ didn't do that, but his appointment is superior, as we're going to see. But he became a high priest by divine appointment. He didn't take on the office of great high priest by choosing it himself. He was appointed by God the Father, as we're going to see. You know, there's an interesting interaction between the Trinity as different members of the Trinity. One God, three persons, take on different roles in agreement and submission and humility, working completely together. It's quite amazing. So here, his divine appointment was much greater. Christ did not glorify himself so as to become a high priest. He became a high priest by divine appointment. His divine appointment being much greater, thus making him alone the one to be qualified, because he was sinless. So look at our passage. So also Christ, verse 5, did not glorify himself so as to become a high priest, but he who said to him, Thou art my son, today I have begotten thee, just as he says also in another passage, Thou art a priest according to the order of Melchizedek. He's saying, hey, God is the one who appointed him. He's saying, in the same way he said, Thou art my son, Psalm 2, we'll look at that. In the same way he declared who Christ was as the Son of God, he also declared in another psalm that he was a priest according to the order of Melchizedek. Turn to Psalm 2. We see this declaration, first of all, of his sonship. That's why the Jews, you know, were so ready to kill him when he declared himself to be the Son of God. They knew what that meant. That was not a created being, the Son. It was God the Son. And they knew it. And when he declared to be the Son of God, they wanted to kill him. Psalm 2. Why are the nations in an uproar? And he says here, why are they in an uproar? And the peoples devising a vain thing. The kings of earth take their stand, and rulers take counsel together against the Lord and against his anointed, his Messiah, his Christ. That's what that means. Let us tear their fetters apart and cast away their cords from us. He who sits in the heavens laughs. The Lord scoffs at them. Then he will speak to them in his anger and terrify them in his fury. But as for me, I have installed my king upon Zion, my holy mountain. I will surely tell the decree of the Lord. He said to me, Thou art my son. Today I have begotten thee. That speaks of the Son of God. Okay? Ask of me, and I will surely give the nations as thy inheritance. Speaking of the king, right? And thou, the very ends of the earth is thy possession. Thou shalt break them with a rod of iron. We'll see that in Revelation. Thou shalt shatter them like earthenware. Now therefore, O king, show discernment. Take warning, O judges of the earth. Worship the Lord with reverence and rejoice with trembling. Do homage to who? To the Son. God's word. Don't worship anything but God. He's God. Do homage to the Son, lest he become angry and you perish in the way. For his wrath may soon be kindled. But here we see how blessed are those who take refuge in him. You take refuge in Jesus, you are blessed. Now we know that this begotten doesn't speak of his incarnation in terms of him becoming human flesh, God the Son. It speaks of his resurrection. You say, how do you know that? Well, turn to Acts 13, where it says, today I begotten thee. The declaration is not about his incarnation, it's about his resurrection. The implication is today all have seen and it has been made known by God who he truly is. The resurrection made it clear that Jesus is the Son of God. Acts 13:32. Let's go there. And we preach to you the good news of the promise made to the fathers, that God has fulfilled this promise to our children in that he raised up Jesus. Do you see that? The promise, as it is written in the second psalm, we just read that, Thou art my son, today I have begotten thee. It's about the resurrection. Today, everyone has seen clearly that Jesus is the Son of God. I've begotten thee. I've declared that, right? And he goes on to share that. And we see in Romans chapter 1, concerning his son who was born descendant of David, verse 3, according to the flesh, who was declared the Son of God by power, with power by the resurrection from the dead. He's always God the Son, but the resurrection proved it to everyone. The declaration to all came forth through the resurrection. So just as God made that declaration, he also made another declaration. He made another declaration. It's concerning his high priesthood. Notice what it says here, back in our passage, verse 5. So also Christ did not glorify himself so as to become a high priest, but he who said to him, Thou art my son, today I begot thee, that's what we just read, he who declared that he's God the Son, right, and showed it through the resurrection, just as he says also in another passage, Thou art a priest forever according to the order of Melchizedek. He's saying he's a priest forever. You say, where did Christ get his high priestly authority? What's right here? God the Father declared him as a priest, and it's going to be interesting, forever, not temporary, forever, according to the order of Melchizedek. You go, Melchizedek, Well, we'll get to that. Let's just get to it right now. So Christ's high priesthood is of a superior nature. It was declared by God, and it is, first of all, eternal. He says, thou art a priest, what? Forever. It's eternal. And it's also royal. He says here, according to the order of Melchizedek. And you say, Melchizedek, well, we're going to look at him quite a bit in chapter 7. But after our passage, he's going to say, I was going to say, hey, I got more to say about this guy, but you can't take it because you guys are babies in the faith, basically. I got to deal with some issues here. But then he gets back to it in chapter 7. And in chapter 7, we see that Melchizedek was not from the temporal Aaronic order, but he was from the eternal order, Lord's from the eternal order of Melchizedek. Indeed, in chapter 7, we see that Melchizedek was the king of Salem, priest of the Most High God, who met Abraham as he was returning from the slaughter of the kings and blessed him. Look up at Hebrews chapter 7 for a second. Scooch up there. And we'll get into this idea, you know, because there's some stuff about Melchizedek that are kind of mysterious stuff and people get all caught up in it and stuff, but don't let that happen. So here, Hebrews chapter 7, verse 1. For this Melchizedek, king of Salem, so he's a king, by the way, he's a king, priest, he's a priest also, a king and priest, very interesting, king and priest. You don't have king and priest in Aaron's line, do you? Just priests, right? And so here, priest of the Most High God, who met Abraham as he was turning from the slaughter of the kings and blessed him, to whom also Abraham apportioned a tenth of all the spoils. Abraham gave tithes to him, was first of all, by the translation of his name, King of Righteousness. And then we see also King of Salem, which is King of Peace. So you've got the King of Righteousness and the King of Peace. That was what he was called. And certainly Christ fulfilling this, he is certainly the King of Righteousness. He is certainly the King of Peace, but he's also a priest. It's a king and a priest. Do you remember we saw that in Zechariah chapter 6? Turn to Zechariah chapter 6, if you can find it. You got a little thing in your front if you need it. But as you're turning there, we see that Christ was appointed as a eternal kingly priest. Okay? Not simply like the high priest in the line of Aaron. Zechariah chapter 6. Zechariah chapter 6, verse 12. Then say to him, thus says the Lord of hosts, behold a man whose name is Branch, for he will branch out from where he is. He will build the temple of the Lord. Yes, it is he who will build the temple of the Lord. And he will bear the honor and rule on his throne. Thus he will be a priest on his throne. And the council of peace will be between the two offices. He's a king. He's a priest. He's the righteous one of peace, right? That term branch, that speaks of the one who would come out of David's loins, which speaks of Jesus Christ, the branch. Going to be a king and priest. And here we see it's according to the order of Melchizedek. So that answers the question, how can Jesus be a high priest if he was not a Levite? Because he has a greater high priestly order than the temporal Aaronic order. He has an eternal, forever high priesthood. It's much better. It's not temporal. It's much better. It's much better. And maybe for believers, are you tempted to look for a different high priest? Looking for somebody? You got somebody, another believer that you're always going to, and you're always relying on them. So much so, it's like, well, Jesus is going, hey, you know. The reality is we need to rely on Jesus. Now, if those brothers and sisters point you to Jesus, praise the Lord. Those are good brothers and sisters. We need to encourage one another, right? Absolutely. But we need to get our help from the person of Christ, right? And it's okay to be encouraged by brothers and sisters, but we need to get our help from Christ. And, you know, we see very clearly that there's one mediator between God and man. It's the man, Christ Jesus, God, who took on human flesh. 1 Timothy 2, verse 5, for there is one God and one mediator between God and men, the man Christ Jesus, who gave himself as a ransom for all, the testimony born at the proper time. It's Jesus. He is our great high priest. And by the way, people who placed themselves in that position, not good. Think of the old covenant reality of where they tried to take over Aaron's spot, right? In the shadow, and how 250 people sucked into the ground, right? And died, right? They went to the ground up, and they went right to Hades, right? Well, how much more do you think God will punish those who take away from Christ's high priesthood, who come and place themselves as mediators for God and man? Very horrible, evil thing to do. There is one mediator between God and man, Christ, one mediator. Okay. So with that in mind, superior high priest. And notice, he's superior because he is able to sympathize as our high priest, as demonstrated by intense human suffering. We keep thinking, oh, what is, he doesn't understand. He does understand better than you know. He entered into the sphere of human suffering because of sin, but not his, because he didn't sin. He was sinless. Back in chapter 5, verse 7, in the days of his flesh, he offered up both prayers and supplications with loud crying and tears to the one able to save him from death. And he was heard because of his piety. And although he was a son, he learned obedience from the things which he suffered. The humility of our God to take on human flesh and to rely completely on the Father, to rely on his Spirit, to not trust in himself, in a sense. He did not see, as we see in Philippians, deity as a thing to be grasped. But he humbled himself, as we'll see, and we'll look at that in a moment. And so in the days of his flesh, that speaks of his incarnation. It speaks of the time in his flesh. So I think certainly we have a few examples of this in there, but there's more times where he's certainly revealing this happened. He says he offered prayers and supplications with loud crying and tears. He was in absolute human agony. We see this at its pinnacle in the Garden of Gethsemane, the night before he's crucified. God the Son righteously asking if this cup could pass. And I don't believe he was in agony simply because of the human suffering that would come. Many people suffered. Many people died. There were a lot of people crucified. I think 30,000 Jews had been crucified by that time by the Romans. I don't know if that's the right number. There was a lot, okay? But he was suffering intensely, certainly for the physical reality of what would come, but for the spiritual reality. God the Son, perfectly holy, forever with God the Father and the Spirit, forever holy, holy, holy, the Lord God Almighty, would take on our sin, our wickedness,

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1: Well, Dave, what we saw today was that there's one mediator between God and man. It is the man, Christ Jesus, God who took on human flesh, lived the perfect life, and died for our sins, and rose from the dead, who now is at the right hand of the Father. You see, we believers have a great high priest. It's Jesus Christ, and we need to go to him. We need to continually come before his throne that we might receive mercy and find grace in time of need. Well, we're not done with this wonderful passage yet, so make plans to join us tomorrow as we finish our look in Hebrews chapter 5, verses 1 to 10.
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8: 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We're Venture Church, 3401 South Alameda, and we are under Pastor Gloria and David Fajardo. 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
10: Incredible. Aaron, why is banking becoming a more intentional decision for Christians who want their financial lives to reflect their faith?
11: Well, Rob, we're seeing believers become much more intentional, not only about how they incorporate their values into how they spend, but how they invest and how they manage their money. So it's natural for them to start asking thoughtful questions about where they bank and how their bank uses their money, too. We see many Christians realizing that how they bank and with whom they bank can become another practical way to honor God through their everyday financial decisions.
10: Yeah, and one of the things that makes Adelphi distinct is its clear Christian mission. How does that mission, Aaron, shape the way you serve members and churches, even ministries?
11: Well, Rob, Adelphi was founded specifically to serve Christian families, Christian businesses, churches, and ministries. So it's at the root of why we came into existence. Our Christian mission shapes how we approach stewardship, our member relationships, and the long-term impact that those relationships can have. Believers can prioritize their values and honor God, not just in how they spend money, but where they keep it. And with Adelphi, they can rest assured that their deposits are being put to use to grow God's kingdom. So, for example, over the years, Adelphi has helped fund more than $1 billion in loans to churches and Christian ministries.
10: Incredible. And you've said that where we bank can have an impact beyond even our own accounts, that it can support churches and ministries. How does that work?
11: Well, yes, it's true, Rob. 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And the great thing is our members get to participate in that mission through their everyday banking. So even simple things like using a debit card or a credit card can help support Christian causes. Transactions become transformational. And through our card programs alone, almost $7 million has been donated to Christian ministries and missions.
10: Incredible. Aaron, I want to go a step further. How do you see the desire for community and shared values shaping the way Christians think about where they bank?
11: Well, Adelphi's focus is on serving Christians and Christian ministries. So that creates a really nice shared sense of purpose and trust, not just among our members, but within the larger Christian community. And our members know that Adelphi understands their worldview and their stewardship priorities. 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
10: 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We're going to take your calls right after this break. 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We'll be right back.

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4: Really enjoy your show. Very helpful.
3: Thank you.
4: My husband and I are 58. My husband will be 59 next week. And we're planning, you know, for retirement, trying to be more strategic and pay off debt so that we can really, you know, be successful. We're really trying to tighten up and make the right moves moving forward. So we currently own a home that we owe $225,000. We have a 3% interest rate, and there's about $150,000 in equity. That would be a conservative number. However, our current house is a two-story, no bedrooms or baths, you know, downstairs, full baths downstairs, and we also have the maintenance of a swimming pool. We've actually made a lot of recent improvements to it, new roof, HVAC, water heater, things like that, but there are a few more expenses that we would incur. Affordability is really an issue right now with most of the houses that we're looking at, about $350,000 to $400,000 price range. It'd be a smaller one story, so we're thinking like less future maintenance and overall, you know, cost, but it would come with a higher mortgage interest rate. Considering it would be new, there'd be no immediate, you know, maintenance, and we could focus on debts without any surprise repairs. But our ultimate goal is going into retirement with no house payment. So my question is, does moving make financial sense, or should we just stay where we are? We've made pros and cons lists, and we're just struggling really to try to figure out what the right financial move would be.
3: Yeah, boy, that's really helpful background information. You know, it's one of these situations where the math and the lifestyle considerations, you know, maybe pulling in different directions, because financially a 3% mortgage is extremely attractive. It's hard to replace that kind of financing. Well, it doesn't exist in today's market. But the bigger issue may be whether the home, you know, still works well for retirement living. You know, as you said, a two-story home with no main level living becomes difficult later on. It's a challenge a lot of seniors face, which I realize is still somewhat down the road, but it's a reality. And if your mobility or health changes over time, whereas that newer one-level home is going to have a higher price, higher mortgage payment, possibly HOA fees, but to your point, lower maintenance, future, you know, fewer future repair costs, and an easier kind of aging in place opportunity. Those recent improvements, you know, that could help your resale value and marketability. So I think, you know, as we focus on paying off the home, we also need to focus on total retirement cash flow and quality of life. And so a slightly higher mortgage payment on a simpler, more manageable home may actually reduce stress and expenses in other ways. So, you know, I think one option is you go ahead and proceed with, you know, trying to get into the right place. The other would be, you know, you just stay focused on and enjoy that lower payment right now, which allows you to continue to, you know, build equity in the home, retire debt completely, and get to a place where, you know, hopefully a couple of years down the road, maybe we're continuing to see inventories build, you know, perhaps even in a lower interest rate environment without you having to refinance a couple of years down the road. So I think, you know, the opportunity is, do we kind of put this on hold and, you know, just enjoy what we've got right now, take advantage of the renovations you've done, recognizing this is probably not your long-term solution, but you'll get there and you'll hopefully do it in a better interest rate environment? Or do you just go ahead and make the move for all the reasons you mentioned? And, you know, you've got to find a way to absorb that higher payment, which may slow down your debt retirement. But give me your thoughts on that.
4: Yeah, that's kind of where we're struggling. Like I said, we've made the pros and cons list. The new builders here in Texas, they're offering huge incentives and discounted rates because of the interest rates and things like that and special promotions. So we kind of want to take advantage of that, but it's also, it would be moving, you know, a little bit farther out of the city because the affordability, because to have the same house that we have now would cost double. We just are really kind of stuck, but we really need to pay off some of the debt as well. So I kind of thought, well, maybe we'd stay for a few more years and really focus on that. So we're just really struggling. So I appreciate that.
3: Well, I think there's something to that. I mean, I'm glad you made the pros and cons list. I think some of those incentives for newer homes are still going to be there, you know, down the road. But I think, you know, perhaps we may be looking for that sweet spot that could exist a few years down the road where you're saying, listen, right now, you know, it's not as high of a priority for us to get on a one level, because we're not in need for that today. And so therefore we can take advantage of this low mortgage, both interest rate and mortgage size, to be able to accelerate other higher priorities, which is getting as close to being debt free as possible as you're entering retirement. And maybe that's then the season for you to say, okay, now we're better prepared. We've got a stronger foundation under us. Maybe interest rates are lower. Maybe they're not. But I think the overall trajectory we would expect would be down over time. And so if we can get a little bit better interest rate, even a point or two, and you guys now have lower debt levels, maybe you're closer to needing and could really benefit from that one level, you know, as you're entering retirement, it seems like that might be the best option. The only thing you're giving up is just the simplicity of the newer home from a maintenance standpoint. But if you've, you know, done those recent renovations, maybe, you know, we're pushing that down the road as well. And so, you know, you don't have a whole lot of extra upkeep for the time being, even though you know that's coming. But the idea would be that, you know, sometime in the next 3 to 5 years, you go ahead and make that move and get ready for retirement. But perhaps that's not today.
4: Okay, that sounds wonderful. I really appreciate the input. That helps a lot.
3: Absolutely, Jennifer. Listen, thanks for being a regular listener. Call anytime, and Lord bless you and your husband. Thanks for being on the program today. Let's go. We'll stay in Texas. Daryl, go ahead.
5: Hi, Rob. Thank you for taking my call, and thank you for all that you do. As I was telling your screener that I don't know anything about investing or moving monies around or anything like that, so bear with me. I was just recently laid off my job about 2 weeks ago, and while I'm here, I'm just trying to take care of some things that I've been putting off for a while. I have some money left in an old company, investment company, over $50,000, and I was wanting to remove it to an IRA, and I don't know who should I, you know, look to do that with or how to go about doing that. Can you help me with that?
3: Yeah, I'd be happy to. First of all, I'm sorry to hear about the layoff. The good news is that rolling a retirement account into an IRA is very straightforward, and you have time to regroup here and make a thoughtful long-term decision. The key is to do what's called a direct rollover, so the money moves straight from the old employer into an IRA without triggering any kind of taxes or withholding. So the basic steps are you would open that rollover IRA at a reputable custodian if you want to manage this yourself, and then request a direct rollover from the old 401k or retirement plan, and then you choose investments that match your risk tolerance and retirement timeline. You know, at this season of life where you, you know, hopefully have a pretty sizable nest egg, you know, a better option may be, and maybe what I would encourage you to do is find an advisor as a first step if you want to delegate the responsibility of the management to this. And I would recommend you look for a certified Kingdom advisor there in Texas. There's some great ones. You could go to findacka.com. I'd interview 2 or 3, find the one that's the best fit. But once you select the advisor will open the IRA for you where he or she custodies their client assets, and then you do the direct rollover in. Again, that website, findacka.com. Stay on the line. We'll talk a bit more. We'll be right back.

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2: 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All right, let's head back to the phones. We'll head out to Oklahoma. Welcome, Cindy. Go ahead.
3: Yes, thank you so much for having me. I have just a small testimonial in my own life to share about budgeting. I had three sons, and when our children were very young, we always went to church, but we didn't ever tithe because I budgeted every week. At that time, I didn't work. I was just raising my kids. And one day coming home from church that morning, my husband looked at me and said, "We're going to start tithing." And I looked at him and I said, "The budget is so tight right now, we couldn't afford to tithe." He said, "I don't care. We're going to tithe." And I didn't see it at all in how we could do that. But in faith and listening to my husband, I went ahead and began to tithe. And over just a short period of time, the budget never changed. There wasn't that 10% taken out of my weekly budget. It just was almost kind of miraculous a little bit the way the Lord worked it out. I would put my weekly tithes and give it to my church in my budget, and the budget stayed the same. It never went any higher. And we've tithed ever since. Now, of course, there's been times in our lives where we just were not able to, but very few times. Yes. But I just want to say, God is so faithful and honoring to us when we honor Him. And to this day, I couldn't tell you how that happened. But I shared that with my husband. I said, "It's the same amount." And I keep thinking that my math is wrong and I'm not adding it up right. Something's got to give. It's just, I was almost a little scared. But that's the way the Lord worked in our lives through our tithing.
2: Cindy, that is incredible. I can't tell you how many times I've heard a story just like that. You know, crank it through your calculator. It doesn't make sense. And yet in God's economy, it does. And He's told us to do exactly what you and your husband did. And that is trust me and watch me work. And this is not about God being a cosmic vending machine. It's not about the prosperity gospel. It's about surrendering our lives and God's money back to Him, accepting our role as stewards, putting Him first, and then living on the rest, and just watching Him work, in some cases, even miraculously. And what you discover is what you and your husband have discovered, and that is that budgeting is not just a financial tool, but it's a spiritual discipline that aligns our use of money with our faith. It fosters growth in our lives. It fosters generosity and trust in God's provision. It's what God has asked us to do. In obedience, you all followed that admonition of Scripture, and you've seen the result, the freedom, the joy, the amazement of watching God at work, and I'm delighted you shared that with us today. I'm confident there's someone out there today, Cindy, perhaps a lot of people who needed to hear that encouragement. So I appreciate your call today.
3: Well, thank you so much for having me.
2: Absolutely. Lord bless you. Call anytime. Folks, if you have a testimony today, we'd love to hear it. You know, celebrating God's faithfulness in our lives is part of what we need to do. We see that modeled in Scripture. We're to acknowledge God at work. And if you want to take the opportunity to do that as you celebrate how He's been working in your financial life, call right now, 800-525-7000. We'd also love to tackle your questions on anything financial as well. Let's see. We'll head to Arkansas. Jay, go ahead.
4: Hey, I have a question which has to do with physical silver, and I've got quite a bit of it. held back, and I'm at the age, I'm 66 right now, and if I wanted to sell it, how do you go about doing that and get the maximum return?
2: Yeah, it's a good question. Physical silver can absolutely be sold. I think the key is to understand what type of silver you own, and then you'd want to shop carefully because fees and what are called spreads, the difference between what they're paying you and the spot price of the metal, can vary quite a bit. So I think the first is to determine what you've got. Are these silver coins or bars? Is it more of a collectible, or is it just the silver bullion? And then the approximate weight and purity. And then once you know that, you know, the places people sell these typically would be, you know, if we're talking collectibles and coins, you'd go to a local coin shop. Be sure to read lots of reviews before you do it. If it's more like bars and just the, you know, the actual silver, you could look at a precious metal dealer, and I'd probably, you know, look online for the bullion dealers and again, read a lot of reviews. You're going to want to get multiple quotes before selling because, again, they often pay different amounts, and in many cases, they would be, you know, below the spot price of silver. One advantage of a local dealer is the immediate payment and no shipping risk. Online dealers can sometimes offer better pricing, but then you got to ship it there and you've got the insurance costs and so forth. And then you got to keep in mind the gains on the precious metals could be taxable, and collectibles have a different capital gains treatment. So you just need to understand that before you go into it. Is that helpful though?
4: Yeah, I think so. Got quite a bit, and I know it would cost a lot to ship, that's for sure. And it is, you know, 3 9s silver or 4 9s is what I have.
2: Okay, gotcha. Yeah, so I might start in your local area, just start doing quite a bit of research, reading a lot of reviews, and see what you can come up with, because if you could find somebody that's trusted and is highly rated locally, that gives you a great price for it, and it's easy to check the spot price of silver at any given time to determine, you know, how much of a markup the dealer's putting on it, then, you know, I think you'd be in good shape and you'd be able to avoid, you know, all that extra cost for shipping.
4: All right, thank you very much.
2: All righty. Thanks for your call today. We appreciate you being on the program. Let's head to back to Texas. Susanna, go ahead.
5: Yes, thank you so much for taking my call. I just have a couple questions. I'm 61. My husband is going to be 66 this year. He's thinking about retiring with Medicare but continue to work. And we're wondering if he retires at age 67 and starts to, you know, get money from Medicare, can he earn whatever he wants, or is there a limit?
2: Yeah, it's a great question. So once you reach full retirement age, which for most people is right around 67, there is no earnings cap that reduces Social Security benefits. Before full retirement age, there is an earnings limit where benefits can be temporarily reduced and then eventually paid back to you. But once you reach full retirement age, he can earn as much as he wants, and he can work full-time and get 100% of the benefits due him. Thanks for being on the program today. Folks, that's going to do it for us. So thankful to have you with us each day. Your calls, your encouragement, your participation. Listen, God owns it all. You and I are stewards. That's a really high calling. We want to help you think about that through biblical wisdom, help you see money as a tool, make God your ultimate treasure so we can be a blessing to the world and partner with God and His work around the globe. Hey, big thanks to my team today. I certainly couldn't do this without them. Devin Patrick, my producer, Taylor Stanrich, our production manager, Sandy Dickinson, Patty Pumphrey handling our phones for us each day. And thankful for you as well. Hope you'll come back and join us tomorrow. 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
8: Hey guys, Gilbert here, Thomas Exxon. So I have a situation. I have several mechanics eager to fix cars. So if you have anything that, you know, weird sound, check engine light, things like that, they'll be happy to take care of it. We will provide a full inspection. We'll take pictures, provide the final.

0: right here in Corpus Christi. We have a strong relationship with Dr. Hector, since in the beginning he had much to do with our success in getting organized, in kicking off the band and staying afloat. We have been asked to perform in Las Vegas on August the 3rd through the 6th. 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And we'd like to thank you and hope that you will once again support the Veterans Band to accomplish one more recognition of our city of Corpus Christi, our veterans community, our military community, and all our communities that we have performed for in 40 years.
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2: Distinct social relationships have been discovered among bees. Learn about it next on today's Creation Moment. And now, here's our Creation Moments host, Ian Taylor.
3: Creation Moments has often talked about the social activities of bees, and we tend to think that all bees live together in large colonies or hives. In fact, not all of them do. Like people, bees can actually be found in a variety of social relationships, including those who live most of their lives alone. They often connect their separate underground homes with a tunnel so that they can visit each other. Sometimes they even lay their eggs near each other and raise their young together. Often, one female will babysit both sets of young while the other goes out for groceries. The almost universal need for companionship among living things should tell us something about the one who created them. Our need for companionship should tell us that this is something that our Creator values too. In fact, the message throughout the Bible is that He made mankind so that He would have someone to love. Is He your number one companion in your life? Do you know His love through His Son, Jesus Christ? Well, whether you don't know Him at all, or whether you would like to know Him better, most Christians can attest to the fact that He really does speak to you through the pages of the Bible.
4: If you'd like to read more about creation science and biblical worldview issues, visit creationmoments.com for weekly blog posts, articles, and answers to frequently asked questions. 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And be sure to join us next time for another Creation Moment, proclaiming evidence of God's truth.
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7: There's more to life than meets the eye. And we can spend all of our lives living for this world, for this kingdom of earth, as if this is all there really is in life. But if we do that, we're not living in reality, not all of it, because we were meant to live for so much more. We were meant to live in the kingdom of heaven.
8: Welcome to Living Hope with Pastor Philip Miller. I'm Pastor Larry McCarthy. We're glad you're with us today in this series through the Sermon on the Mount. Now, Pastor Philip, we're talking about two kingdoms, the kingdom of earth, the kingdom of heaven. We're citizens, if you're saved, of the kingdom of heaven, the kingdom of earth. I want to choose. I just want to be in one of them, if I could, please. Can I just choose?
9: Well, no, you don't really get too much of a choice. But, you know, we're all born into the kingdom of earth. That's

0: It's where we wake up in the universe. We don't get a choice whether we're going to live in the kingdom of earth, at least for now, right? But Jesus is saying the kingdom of earth, this material world, is not all there is to reality, that there is actually a higher, better, truer spiritual reality of the kingdom of heaven that is already coming in Jesus Christ. It's available. There's the life of the kingdom of heaven. And then, of course, Jesus is going to return, and one day that kingdom will become the full reality of everything.
1: Yes.
0: But right now, we get to live in this moment where we're citizens of the kingdom of earth. That's where we belong. But we ultimately have a higher citizenship. We belong to the kingdom of heaven. And every minute of every day, we have an opportunity, whether we're going to just live on this earthly plane or whether we're going to access the presence and power and priorities of the kingdom of heaven. There are resources for us to live by right now, today, coming, streaming from the kingdom of heaven. If we would only tap into them, it would be changing everything about our lives. So Jesus is inviting us to live not just in the kingdom of earth, but to access and live for and dwell in the kingdom of heaven as we reside here on earth. There's two kingdoms. They're overlapping, and Jesus wants us to live in both of those realities.
1: Well, let's go now to the pulpit of the Moody Church as we explore the overlap of the two kingdoms. This is part one of the sermon, Salt and Light.
2: If you want to change the world, start by making your bed. Some of you may recognize that line from the 2014 commencement address that Admiral William McRaven gave at the University of Texas in Austin, which went viral a few years ago and has subsequently been made into a book. Admiral McRaven was reminding those graduates and everyone who heard his voice of the power of the little things, our choices, our habits, our influence, that every single one of us has been entrusted with a sphere of influence. We have a home or a neighborhood, a workplace, a school, a gym filled with people and friends and family. And the choices we make, the habits we form, the influence we wield shapes and molds and changes our little corner of the world, for better or for worse. And of course, changing the whole world is hard, almost impossible, right? But changing your world, my world, our worlds, that starts when we make our beds and set our little corner of the world to rights, and bring blessing and healing and renewal into our sphere of relationships. A little order in all the chaos, a little kindness in all the criticism, a little light in all the darkness, a little hope in all the despair. It's the little things that end up changing the world, isn't it? And it's not as if this idea is altogether new. In fact, Jesus makes much the same point in his Sermon on the Mount some 2,000 years ago. But instead of an analogy about making your bed, Jesus talks about the imagery of being salt and light. Small, ordinary things, salt and light, with massive, extraordinary influence on its surroundings. And according to Jesus, if we want to change the world, we start off by being salt and light. Salt and light. Grab your Bibles. We're going to be in Matthew chapter 5, verses 13 to 16 this morning. Let's read these four verses and jump in together. Matthew 5, verse 13. You are the salt of the earth. But if salt has lost its taste, how shall its saltiness be restored? It is no longer good for anything except to be thrown out and trampled under people's feet. You are the light of the world. A city set on a hill cannot be hidden, nor do people light a lamp and put it under a basket, but on a stand, and it gives light to all the house. In the same way, let your light shine for others, so that they may see your good works and give glory to your Father who is in heaven. Thanks be to the Lord for the reading of his word. In these four verses, Jesus is giving us a roadmap. He's teaching us how to change our world. And in order to do that, to understand what he's saying here, we need to examine the overlap of the kingdoms, the dynamics of salt and light, and the calling of holy presence. Those are our three buckets for this morning. The overlap of the kingdoms, the dynamics of salt and light, and the calling of holy presence. Would you bow your heads as we turn to God's word and ask him to be our teacher? Father, we come here today. The ground is covered with snow. Everything is cold and gray. And we pray that the light of the gospel of Jesus Christ would break through into our lives. Help us see ourselves with clarity. Help us live boldly and courageously in the light of the kingdom of heaven. For Jesus' sake, we pray. Amen. Amen. First of all, the overlap of the kingdoms. The overlap of the kingdoms. Before we jump into these four verses, what I want to do is remind us of what Jesus has been saying. Jesus has announced that the kingdom of heaven is at hand. In other words, the kingdom is on offer in himself. He said this in chapter 4, verse 17. If anyone would reach out to him, take his hand, follow him, they will experience the abundant life of the kingdom of heaven. It will be theirs. It's theirs for the taking. It's a remarkable offer, isn't it? You may not be much in the kingdoms of earth. You may be poor. You may be mourning. You may be meek and powerless and persecuted, and yet in the kingdom of heaven that is on offer in Jesus Christ, there is a blessedness of abundant life that can be yours now and forever. You can be penniless in the kingdom of earth and have a treasure in the kingdom of heaven. Amen? You can be scorned in the kingdom of earth and yet be crowned with glory in the kingdom of heaven. Amen? You can be a nobody in the kingdom of earth and yet be an eternal child of God in the kingdom of heaven. Amen. You see, Jesus is showing us that the universe, as it really is, has two overlapping kingdoms. Two overlapping kingdom realities. There's the kingdom of earth, and then there's the kingdom of heaven. The kingdom of earth, that's the one we know so very well. It's the material world. It's the world we perceive with our senses. It's the world of politics and survival and conflict over limited resources. It's the dog-eat-dog kingdom of earth. But according to Jesus, there's another kingdom, the kingdom of heaven, a spiritual kingdom, one we can perceive with our souls, where God reigns as king and he lavishes his good gifts in abundance. It's a grace upon grace kingdom of heaven. And we don't have an option whether we're going to live in the kingdom of earth. We're simply born into this world. But we do have the option of whether we will live in the kingdom of heaven. The kingdom of heaven is at hand in Jesus Christ. If we will follow him into the life of the abundance of the kingdom of heaven, everything changes. It's one thing to be alive in the kingdom of earth. It's to live in the reality and resources that are on offer in this kingdom. But it's another thing altogether to be alive in the kingdom of heaven, to live in the reality and resources that are on offer and available in Jesus Christ. When Jesus says the kingdom of heaven is at hand, he's inviting us, don't you see? He's inviting us to take him up on his offer, to step with him into a bigger, wider, fuller way of life. to live in ultimate reality, to live in the abundance of resources that are available in the kingdom of heaven. And it's theirs for the taking. It's right here, right now. If Jesus is right, there's more to life than meets the eye. And we can spend all of our lives living for this world, for this kingdom of earth, as if this is all there really is in life. But if we do that, we're not living in reality, not all of it, because we were meant to live for so much more. We were meant to live in the kingdom of heaven. We were meant to be alive to the presence and power of God Himself, drawing resources into ourselves from the kingdom of heaven so that we might live every moment, friends, of every day is an opportunity to be with Jesus and live in the reality and resources of the kingdom of heaven. Every moment of every day is an opportunity to be with Jesus and to live in the resources, the reality and the resources of the kingdom of heaven. And as we've seen, that's what all these blessed people are doing. These people, these ninefold lists of blessed people that Jesus opens the Sermon on the Mount listing here. These people are living in a bigger universe. They're not just living in the kingdom of earth. They're living in light of the kingdom of heaven. They're living in the reality and resources of the kingdom of heaven, even as they live on earth. Look at these. You can handle spiritual bankruptcy in the kingdom of earth if you are trusting in the riches of grace that are yours in the kingdom of heaven. You can mourn openly in the kingdom of earth if you know that the God of all comfort is near and is at hand in the kingdom of heaven and will never leave you or forsake you. You can meekly let other people go first in the kingdom of earth if you know you have an unshakable inheritance in the kingdom of heaven that will never perish, spoil, or fade, that is kept for you. You can endure unrighteousness in this kingdom of earth if you know that one day justice will be satisfied in the kingdom of heaven. You can keep giving mercy to undeserving people in the kingdom of earth if you know there is an unending fountain of mercy that is yours in the kingdom of heaven. You can be modest and pure, never turning ahead in the kingdom of earth if you know that you will see the face of God in the kingdom of heaven. You can absorb wrongs, the wrongdoing of other people with forgiveness in the kingdom of earth if it means you will become ultimately like your Father in the kingdom of heaven. You can face all kinds of persecution and rejection in the kingdom of earth if you know there will be honor and glory forever in the kingdom of heaven. See, this list that Jesus opens up with, this list of blessed people, they're simply blessed not because they have anything particularly going for them in this earth, but because they're alive to the reality and the resources of the kingdom of heaven that are on offer in Jesus Christ. These people are living in the kingdom of earth, but they are living for the kingdom of heaven. And it is these upside down, kingdom blessed people that Jesus has in mind when he says in verses 13 and 14, you are the salt of the earth. You are the light of the world. You who live in the overlap of these kingdoms, who live on earth with an eye on heaven.
1: This is Living Hope with Pastor Philip Miller. I'm Pastor Larry McCarthy. We're glad you've joined us today as we dig deeper. We're talking about these overlapping kingdoms. Now, Pastor Philip, little help. How do we do this practically? How do we make this mental shift where we're looking kingdom-minded, but we're here? Mm. We need a little help today.
0: Yeah, I think the first thing we've got to remember is that it requires constant refocusing. In other words, the kingdom of this earth is so real. It's right there. We wake up in it. We drive in it. We work in it. We play in it. We have marriages and families in it. Like, it is on the front burner of our life. We have to deal with the kingdom of earth all the time.
1: Yes.
0: And so by default, that's kind of what we pay attention to. The kingdom of heaven is all the resources of God's presence, his goodness, his power, his eternal glory, the world that he is going to remake and renew and restore, and all the things that we can invest in now to be a part of what he's doing forever. Those kingdom realities are just as real and they're just as present, but they're not as pushy, you know? And so what we have to do is just constantly have ways that we are reminding ourselves that the kingdom of heaven is real, is the priority, is the abundant and true life that we were meant to live in, that those resources are right here, right now, and available. So things like reading the scriptures to remind us of the story of what God's doing, his graces that are available right here, right now, if I would call out to him.
1: Yes.
0: The Holy Spirit in my life, which is clearly part of the kingdom of heaven, right? He is the kingdom at some level. And so the Holy Spirit's abiding presence to walk with the Spirit, to listen to the Spirit, to yield to the Spirit as he leads and guides and conforms me to the image of Christ. These are all ways we do this. I think prayer is a huge tool.
1: Amen.
0: In this, because prayer is when we invite the Lord to come into the kingdom of this earth. So here, God, I'm dealing with this situation and I'm stressed or I'm worried or I'm afraid or I'm angry or I'm right. And yeah. I haven't struggled to forgive. And so all of these lived realities that we are experiencing, we can try to navigate them alone, like we're orphans in the universe and just fending for ourselves, or we can prayerfully open ourselves up and say, Heavenly Father, I need you.
1: Oh, yes.
0: Jesus Christ, lead me, guide me. Holy Spirit, empower me. I need your comfort. I need your strength. I need your hope. I need your life. I need your counsel. I need your guidance. I need your, you know, this is what we need, right? And so prayer, in many ways, prayer is just this simple orienting of ourselves to the life of the kingdom of heaven with an invitation that God would pour his presence and power into our lives. So that those are ways that we live and acknowledge the realities of the kingdom resources of God in our everyday kingdom of earth lives, you know? So I think it's those little habits that actually orient our souls to what really matters in the kingdom of heaven.
1: I so appreciate what you're saying, that there's an intentionality here. Mm. This isn't just going to happen, particularly taking the time, hitting the brakes, then just stopping, being still, meditate. Pray.
0: Yeah.
1: Ask the Lord for guidance. This becomes so important, particularly when we're dealing with, let's just say it, difficult people.
0: Yeah.
1: The ones who punch our buttons and there's that impulse to just react right away. And I have to know you're not talking to me that way.
0: Yep.
1: So help us with that then. Yeah. We've got the difficult people we all have to deal with.
0: Well, these kingdom realities cut right through your person as well, right? You've got your old nature, your flesh, which is part of the kingdom of earth, right? And that has an automatic muscle memory of how to deal with people. And that's punch back, get even, don't let them talk to you, get aggressive, all those things, right? But then you have the Holy Spirit who's come into your life, and he is ushering in the kingdom of heaven into your character. As you walk with him, you're learning to live in the kingdom resources of heaven. And so the reality is every one of us has a choice when those moments come. Which kingdom realities am I going to live in? Am I going to act like this is a kingdom of earth situation, or am I going to actually live out of the kingdom of heaven resources that are mine through the Spirit by grace in Christ?
1: Yes.
0: Because I have a good Father who's watching over me and gives me everything I need in this world. If that's true, then I can actually love my enemies, and I can forgive those who hurt me, and I can do good to those who are persecuting me, and I can actually break the cycles of violence and insert grace and kindness. And there's a healing that can come as we live from the resources of the kingdom of heaven. I'm always amazed. You see Jesus on the cross, and he's been brutalized. He's been mistreated. He's a victim of injustice, and he has every reason to call down curses on everyone around him. Hmm. And what does he say? Father, forgive them, for they know not what they do. He is drawing, Pastor Larry, from some well of spiritual resources and grace in that moment that is miraculous. Hmm. Right?
1: Yes.
0: That's the only way he could forgive and say that prayer from the cross. How does he do that? He's living from the well of resources of the kingdom of heaven. Hmm. And that is, we can't do it at that level. Right. But as we walk by the Spirit, as we are conformed to the image of Christ, as we become people like on this blessed list who may have it nothing going right for them and yet are metabolizing the resources of the kingdom of heaven, and are therefore influencing the world around them with healing and blessing and renewal and inserting goodness into the world, like that is a beautiful picture. And that's the kind of life that Jesus wants us to lead. And that's why he says, you are the salt and light. And we might think like our lives don't matter that much, but they matter immensely. It's these small things, salt and light. They don't look like big things, little photons and little kernels of salt. And yet, when they're unleashed, they have an extraordinary impact on their surroundings. And that's the kind of life that Jesus is calling us. When we live from the resources of the kingdom of heaven, we have an incredibly powerful influence here in the kingdom of earth. Mm-hmm. And that's a kind of life worth living.
1: Oh, be encouraged. This is the little gestures as well, beloved, where you can be salt. We want to respond with a kingdom respond and not react to the world. We are citizens of heaven living here on earth, and that means our definition of holiness has to be deeper than just a list of do's and don'ts. That's why we're featuring Jerry Bridges' book, The Pursuit of Holiness. Bridges explains that holiness isn't just about what we avoid. It's about being consecrated, set apart to God in every thought and act. Now, this resource will help you navigate life in the kingdom of earth while drawing your strength from the resources of the kingdom of heaven. 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
4: Hi, my name is Bianca, and I'm a real estate buyer. There's three things that I think stand out to me about Michelle, and one of those things would be her integrity. Michelle holds a lot of integrity with her business, and she wants to make sure that her clients are treated with respect and that they are able to trust her. She helps you to feel safe and secure and comfortable, and she handles your information, your personal confidential information, with the utmost respect. And that to me says a lot, knowing that your information is private and that she respects that about her clients. Another thing about Michelle, I believe, is that she is dependable. She's somebody that you can trust, rely on. She's available when you need her. She's gonna work as hard as she can for her clients. And it's really not about the money for Michelle, it's about her work. She takes a lot of pride in her work, and she's going to do the best job she can for you, no matter what it costs, no matter what it takes. So you can really depend on Michelle to get the job done, not only quickly, but with care. She cares about her clients. And another thing about Michelle is she's very adaptable. Her ability to connect with her customers, regardless of what background they're from, where they live, where they want to live, their income status, she's able to adapt and connect with her clients on a personal level and on a professional level. 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She will do it with passion. And she will make sure that it's done timely. She will be available for all your needs, and she's somebody that you can trust.
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8: Making disciples often involves building relationships and taking the slow approach. 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
10: We consider it a privilege that you've joined us today for Ancient Words for Modern Times, a ministry of Annabelle Baptist Church in Corpus Christi, Texas. It is our prayer that you will grow deep in the Word of God and that we can be of assistance to you in that effort, as Robert Simmons teaches from God's time-tested Word, the Bible. And we would remind you that God's Word is an ancient document, but it is still the most relevant book for you in your life today that has ever been written. We join Robert now as he opens the vast treasure chest of God's Word.
11: Open your Bibles this morning to Luke chapter 5. When you get there, you're going to find a very familiar story, but one that I believe there's some great lessons in that we can wrap our minds around. When we meet Jesus, it's a part of his ministry is healing. And he has been doing a lot of that healing when we pick up in chapter 5 and verse 15. It says, but the news about him was spreading even farther, and large crowds were gathering to hear him and to be healed of their sickness. Now, I need you to back up the bus just a little bit. Why did Jesus come in the first place? And the Bible tells us that Jesus came to seek and to save that which was lost. Now, before he went to be with the Father, he ascended, he gave you and I a commission. And that commission was to go into all the world and to make disciples. In other words, spread the gospel, the good news of the Lord Jesus Christ. So the mission of the church today is to go into all the world and to share the good news of the Lord Jesus Christ. And the reason we do that is because you and I know that it is the only thing that will really actually change a life is when somebody receives Christ Jesus as Savior and Lord of their life. They're forgiven of their sin. They're made into new creations. And so this is the mission of Jesus Christ. It is our mission. And if that's not what we're about, then we need to go do something else, because that's what the church is supposed to be doing. Anyway, that has nothing to do with where I'm going with this. Look at verse 16, though. It's another kind of an interesting verse. But Jesus himself would often slip away to the wilderness and pray. Now, how many of you don't realize that if Jesus needed to slip away and pray, because that's where his power source was coming from, that there are times that you and I need to slip away and spend some time with God so that he can give us his instruction and lead us. Now, verse 17. One day he was teaching, and there were some Pharisees and teachers of the law sitting there who had come from every village of Galilee and Judea and from Jerusalem. And the power of the Lord was present for him to perform healing. And some men were carrying on a bed a man who was paralyzed, and they were trying to bring him in and to set him down in front of him. But not finding any way to bring him in because of the crowd, they went up on the roof and let him down through the tiles with his stretcher into the middle of the crowd in front of Jesus. Now let's stop right there. Because, excuse me, the allergies are horrible right now. So I'm hoping to make it through all this. But anyway, what's happening is that Jesus is meeting. Where is he meeting? I need you to kind of get a picture of this in your head as we go forward. He is in the home of Simon Peter. If you were to go to Capernaum today, Alan, you remember going to Capernaum? And so you're over in Israel, you're on the Sea of Galilee, you're at some ruins. And in those ruins, there is a Catholic church up there. Underneath that Catholic church is a home that was the home of Simon Peter. It's not a big home, it's a small home. After all, these are fishermen. And what we find is that Jesus has gone into the home where he often went. As a matter of fact, he lived with Simon Peter for a while. And while he was living with him, he would often go there to do his ministry. So he's there ministering. There are some guys who have a paralyzed man on a bed. They believe that if they can get him to Jesus, he will be healed. The man himself believes, if I can get to Jesus, I will be healed. And so they're trying to get the man to Jesus, but they've got a problem. The little house is crowded, and they can't get in. So they're going to go up on top of the roof. They're going to take the thatch off the roof and let the man down through the roof to the feet of Jesus Christ. Now then, do y'all have that picture in your head right quick? Now, why cannot they not get the man? Thank you. I thought I drank two bottles before I got up here, which will make this a really short sermon. Three bottles ought to top her off. We're probably a good 10 minutes here. At any length, they're trying to get him to Jesus Christ. Now, here's the point I want you to notice. What we just read was they could not get him in because of the crowd. Now, I want to stop right there. I want to just kind of simmer around on that for just a minute, because there are times in our day when men cannot come to Jesus Christ because of the crowd. Now, let's see what particular crowd that was. Look with me at verse 17. And let's see what the crowd looked like that was keeping Jesus from coming in, or keeping the paralytic man from coming in. One day he was teaching, and there were some Pharisees and teachers of the law sitting there who had come from every village of Galilee and Judea and from Jerusalem, and the power of the Lord was present for him to perform healing. So who was in the house crowding it up that they couldn't get the paralytic in? Well, it wasn't a bunch of Christ followers. The ones who were there that day happened to be Pharisees. They happened to be teachers of the law. Who are these Pharisees? Who are these teachers of the law? Well, number one, we know that they're very religious people, but they have religion that has no substance to it. They have religion that has a lot of rules. They have religion that makes them look good on the outside, but they're rotten to the core on the inside. And here's what Jesus is trying to teach us. People who are like that can keep other people from finding Jesus Christ. Now, as we look around us, what we see is that there are a lot of those in the world today. Some of them, first of all, are in other religions. Evidently, most of us know that if you were to try to follow Islam, that you're not going to find Jesus Christ. Therefore, you're not really going to find God. I'm hoping we're that far along, okay? There are six major religions in the world. And of those six major religions in the world, only one offers hope, and that is the religion of Christianity through Jesus Christ. And so, if you are in a religion that is religious, it's going through all the ceremonies, it's got rules that will supposedly make you right with God, that doesn't mean that it's doing anything. As a matter of fact, it can make you farther away from God because you think you're doing good. Okay, so all of us, everybody in here knows, I'm taking it, that you're not going to get there through Buddhism. Okay? It probably wouldn't be here this morning. All right, so let's move a little closer to home, though. Under the umbrella of what we call Christianity, there are groups that profess Christianity, but they are in reality cults. Now, why do we define them as cults? I know I'm giving you theology 101 here right quick. All right, one reason that we consider them as cults is because they preach the wrong Jesus. If you don't preach the Jesus that's in the Bible, that you call that chair down there Jesus, bow down before it, worship it, that doesn't make that chair capable of saving you. It just means you name the chair Jesus. And so often what they'll do is the Bible proclaims that Jesus Christ is God who came in the flesh, and they will take away his deity. They'll deny the Trinity. In other words, when they get through, Jesus is not Jesus anymore. Now, second thing that they will do is they will destroy the way that you come to salvation, which you and I believe that you only come to salvation through Jesus Christ. And so, but they will have some way, some rules that you need to follow in order to get to Jesus Christ. Now, the third thing that they will do is that they will have extra books, or they will have or they will take the one we've got and they'll just destroy it some way. Let me give you two examples of that right quick. I'm not trying to make anybody mad. I'm just trying to tell you the truth of God's Word and the way this is working out there. And so one of those that I bring up right quick, even though I always hesitate to call names, but I'm talking about one of them would be Mormonism. So what's going on in there? All right. One thing that they're destroying the doctrine of Jesus Christ, because they do not believe he was God come in the flesh. They destroy the doctrine of salvation because they believe that you yourself can become a god. They have extra books called the Pearl of Great Price and the Book of Mormon, which are to add to. And Jesus very clearly tells us in the book of Revelation that if you add to or take from the words which are written in these books, that the curses of these books, speaking of the Word of God, should be added to you. Now then, let me go to another one, and we're going to say our same three markers. Jehovah's Witness.

proclaim that Jesus Christ is not God. And in order to do that, they have taken the Word of God, written a new translation called the New World Translation, and they have said in there, for instance, John 1:1, in the beginning was the Word was with God, the Word was God, is what our Bible says, the Word was God. But if you take the New World Translation, it says in the beginning was the Word was with God, the Word was a God. There's all the difference in the world in those two. And salvation then becomes an entirely different thing. So here we have again legalism. So we started out there. Jesus is pointing it out amongst the Jews. If you've ever been to Israel, you know it's still alive and well. I remember getting on the plane at Newark, and we were about to fly to Israel, and some of y'all are with me, and you saw those guys over there. They're over there bobbing and praying, and I was hoping they got over that before we got on the plane. But what they were doing is they were putting on a show of religion, a show. And that is very common. So then we brought it a little closer and we said, okay, so we see it in world religions. Now then let's bring it a little closer and we find it in under the umbrella of Christianity. So let's bring it a little bit closer because some of us who were raised Baptist have seen it in our own circles, this thing called legalism, this Pharisaism that will keep people from coming to faith in Jesus Christ. Now I'm saying that because I want us to do everything we can to bring people to Jesus, not to push people away from Jesus. So we can't be a bunch of little Pharisees and bring people to Jesus. That's going to push people away from Jesus. So what I mean by that? All right, let me describe it this way. How many of y'all ever heard of a fundamentalist? Okay. Because when we come into fundamentalism, there are two kinds of fundamentalism. I know what a fundamentalist is because I am one. Now what? But I'm a fundamentalist with a little F. And then there's a fundamentalist with a big F. I think everybody ought to be a fundamentalist with a little F, but nobody ought to be a fundamentalist with a big F. What I mean by those two things, a fundamentalist with a little F, like I say, I am mean simply this. I believe in the fundamentals of the Word of God. In other words, I believe that the Bible, first of all, is the inerrant Word of God. And so I believe everything that the Word of God teaches. I believe that Jesus Christ was born of a virgin, that He was God who became flesh and dwelt among us. I believe that when Jesus Christ got here, He did what none of us could do. He lived a sinlessly perfect life, that He had His eyes riveted on one thing, and the one thing He had it riveted on was doing the absolute perfect will of the Father, which was to go and die on a cross, and on that cross He bore our sins, and that He died bearing our sins. He was buried, and He literally, physically, bodily rose again from the dead. That all who place faith and trust in Him will be born again. Their sins will be forgiven. They will be washed as white as snow. That Jesus Christ ascended to be at the right hand of God the Father. And one day He is coming again gloriously, visibly, and triumphantly. All who received Him will spend eternity with Him in heaven. And those who reject Him and deny Him miss the way that God gave them to find redemption. And they themselves will spend eternity in hell away from God. Those are fundamentals of the faith. And those are what the Bible teaches. So those are the things that we ought to believe. But now let's talk about the fundamentalists with a big F for a minute. Because see, then we get into our Christian Pharisees. Our Christian Pharisees. See, the Christian Pharisees. Can I just start with the first statement I made? This is the inerrant Word of God. That's what a fundamentalist with a little F says. This is the Word of God. It is perfect. It was inspired, written by the Holy Spirit of God. Now, I hope everybody in here believes that. But now, if you're a fundamentalist with a big F,

0: It's not just a translation. You got to use my translation. And if you don't use my translation, then you're never going to find the truth of the Word of God. And God is not really going to like you anyway because you're messing up His book. Now let me help you understand something. I was in a discussion with one of these guys one day. And as we were discussing, I was defending other translations. As a matter of fact, you push me, I'm going to tell you, I believe that the best translation available on the market today, just lay it next to Hebrew or Greek, is the New American Standard Bible, because it translates off literally. There are many ways that translations are done, but the New American Standard Bible comes word for word nearly out of the Greek and the Hebrew text. So I'm trying to explain this to this guy, and I'm even got the Greek out there with me, and he looks me in the eye and he says the King James Version corrects the Greek and the Hebrew. I'm telling you, that is a whole new arrogance, because the fact is, God did not send the Word of God in English. He certainly did not send the Word of God in 16th century English. He sent the Word of God in Hebrew, Greek, and sporadic pieces of Aramaic. This is the reason we go study those languages, because it was not given to us in English. And so if that's the only translation, what about the people in Russia who do not speak English? Can they not have a translation of God's Word? What about the people in Nicaragua who do not speak English? Can they not have a translation of God's Word? And the fact is, it is very fundamentalist, and it will bar people when we begin to say only my translation will do. Let me go a little bit further than that, because as I've spent time around these fundamentalists, they say only my interpretation of the Word of God is true. Now let me help you something. When I got up this morning, I got up just like you did and put my britches on one leg at a time. Mine didn't take as long because they're shorter. But I put them on just like you did. And the fact is, this book is the inerrant Word of God. The man delivering it is not the inerrant Word of God. And we need to be questioned. When I stand in this pulpit and I tell you something out of the Word of God, don't you ever take it because I said it. I'm not inerrant. The Word is. You need to go and look in the Word of God yourself and see that it says what it does. And if any man stands up and tells you, you've got to take my interpretation of the Word of God, you need to gather your Bible and go find you a place where the Word of God can be interpreted by the Holy Spirit of God and not that man. That is fundamentalism. And it will drive people away from the Word of God. I've been perfectly right many times on many subjects, and then found myself to be dead wrong. I'm still studying the Word of God. If you got the big F, there will be people who they want to throw their rules on you. And through the years, we've fought the music rules. Have y'all ever been in church long enough to fight the music rules? Do y'all realize that God could care less what beat you like? God's not interested in your beating music. There are musics that I personally prefer over others, but I don't think we're going to make it a law at Annabelle Baptist Church that if you don't like my brand of music, then we won't ever listen to your brand of music. I just don't believe that's where God wants us to go. You see, there are types of music that I loathe. I mean, I don't just dislike them, I loathe them. Let me give you both ends of the spectrum right quick. One end of the spectrum is rap. I don't even think it's music. Okay? And if you go by my truck, you won't hear it going boom, boom, boom, boom, boom. Won't be doing it. Okay? Because, and if you do hear that, I'm dead inside. Go ahead and call 911. something bad just happened inside my truck. Somebody changed my channel. I got killed by gangsters, what just happened. Because I didn't turn it on. And those of you, well, I agree with you. I hate rap. Let me go to the other end of the spectrum. I'm not real fond of classical. And some of you are... Several years ago, I was invited to a classical con. They had the orchestra, and I mean, it was a big deal, and you had to wear your finest to go to this thing. I asked, what am I going to? Somebody had given me these tickets, they'd taken me, and I'm listening to Brahms' Requiem. Well, I'm already at this thing, and I'm thinking, what is a Requiem? I understand who Brahms was, you know, I went to school. And so I look up the word Requiem, and I found out I'm about to sit here and listen to 3 hours of funeral music. I don't know about you, but that doesn't bless my heart. You want to bless my heart? Break out the banjo and the fiddle and the steel guitar and a good bass, and we're going to have us a big old time tonight. And some of y'all hear that, and you think, man, I just hate that. And I got to tell you, you know what God's looking for? God's looking for human beings who are giving him absolute praise. But when we start slapping our rules on other people about, God doesn't like that music because I don't like it. He may like his music better than he likes yours. I don't know. I hadn't asked God. He hadn't told me that. Then these fundamentalists say, you need to toe the line. You need to follow my rules. You need to dress like I think you ought to dress. You need to be somber and sober. I actually had a guy come into this church one time and tell me I ought not to be using any humor in the pulpit anymore. Now, I don't know what you think about that, but I thought, you're an idiot. I know I shouldn't think like that, but we're going to get to that part of the message in a minute. The problem is God didn't send him in there to tell me. God, in my mind, wants us to be a joyful people. The Bible says there's joy in the presence of the Lord. It's okay to laugh in the house of God. It's okay for us to have a good time. And I don't need somebody in their religion telling me we can't laugh and have a good time in the house of God. Not as long as I'm here. We're supposed to laugh and have a good time. In the house. We're his kids. How many of you never loved to watch your kids romp and stomp and laugh? Sometimes they get on your nerves a little with it. See, the problem is they're earning their salvation. And they think they're earning their salvation because of the rules that they have around them. And the Bible tells us, if you go over to Matthew chapter 23, you will hear Jesus addressing the Pharisees. And as you see the first part of that address, here's what he says about them. He said, you are keeping people from heaven. You move on down in the text, and he said, when you make them like you are, you make them twofold the son of hell that they already are. You make them twice as accountable before God because you slapped your rules on them, and you made them toe the line like you want them to toe the line. And we drive people away from the kingdom of God. You don't line up with me, you don't do it my way. The Bible tells us that they're hypocrites. How many of you can carry the load of perfection? Can we just be honest here for a minute this morning? Every one of us are on a path of growth somewhere in our life. I was thinking about the other day, I thought, you ever been to the gym? And I'm trying to avoid them now because I'm not where I need to be. But I really need to get back to it. But when you go to the gym, you can tell that person that's been in there every day. So I think some of those guys live, and they're over there in front of the mirror. They're preening. They're throwing ungodly amounts of weights up in the air, and I'm over there thinking, ooh, I better find a closet to lift in today, you know? Because they're eating right, they're drinking the right amount of water, they got this thing down to an art, and they look like, you know, they're carved up. And I'm looking down at me thinking, I look like a jellyfish. This isn't going too well for me.
1: Thank you for joining us today for Ancient Words for Modern Times. And if you do not currently attend a church that believes in

0: The next time you do business with one of our excellent advertising partners, don't forget to mention you heard him on KCTA Corpus Christi. Thanks and be blessed.
1: This is Max McLean. John hears a voice and turns around. What does he see? And what message is he directed to convey? Listen to the Bible from Revelation 1 and 2. I turned around to see the voice that was speaking to me. And when I turned, I saw seven golden lampstands. And among the lampstands was someone like a son of man, dressed in a robe, reaching down to his feet and with a golden sash around his chest. His head and hair were white, like wool, as white as snow. And his eyes were like blazing fire. His feet were like bronze glowing in a furnace. And his voice was like the sound of rushing waters. In his right hand, he held seven stars. And out of his mouth came a sharp, double-edged sword. His face was like the sun shining in all its brilliance. When I saw him, I fell at his feet as though dead. Then he placed his right hand on me and said, "Do not be afraid. I am the first and the last. I am the living one. I was dead, and behold, I am alive forever and ever, and I hold the keys of death and Hades. Write therefore what you have seen, what is now, and what will take place later. The mystery of the seven stars that you saw in my right hand, and of the seven gold lampstands, is this. The seven stars are the angels of the seven churches, and the seven lampstands are the seven churches. To the angel of the church in Ephesus, write, these are the words of him who holds the seven stars in his right hand and walks among the seven golden lampstands. I know your deeds, your hard work, and your perseverance. I know that you cannot tolerate wicked men, that you have tested those who claim to be apostles but are not, and have found them false. You have persevered and have endured hardships for my name, and have not grown weary. Yet I hold this against you. You have forsaken your first love. Remember the height from which you have fallen. Repent and do the things you did at first. If you do not repent, I will come to you and remove your lampstand from its place." From Revelation 1 and 2. Listen to the Bible. It's great for the soul.
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0: was Jesus' death absolutely necessary? I mean, wouldn't the gospel be more accepted if Jesus' hands were raised in victory like an Olympic medalist rather than nailed to a cross? Today on Truth for Life, Alistair Begg takes a closer look at what Christ's death means for all who follow him. We're in John chapter 12 today, beginning at verse 20.
1: Jesus says, "My food is to do the will of him who sent me and to accomplish his work." Now, they must have tucked that away in the back of their minds and said, "Oh, wow." Because remember, they're tracking with Jesus, but they don't understand a lot of what is going on. But Jesus is making it clear. And he now makes it perfectly clear by giving one of his simple illustrations. Jesus is masterful at using simple things to convey profound truth. "Truly, truly, I say to you, unless a grain of wheat falls into the earth and dies, it remains alone, but if it dies, it bears much fruit." Straightforward, I guess. Seed has to be sown in the ground, needs to die in order to produce fruit. And if we can

0: put it in the first person, Jesus is explaining, I am the seed that has to die and be multiplied by my death, because my death is the source of spiritual life for the entire world. That's what he's saying here. The time has come for the Son of Man to be glorified. The point of glorification is not in his miracles. The point of glorification is not actually even in his moral teaching. The point of his glorification is in his death and in his resurrection, because it is in that that fruit would be born and would yield fruit for the entire world. That's why later on he's going to send his disciples into the entire world, because he has already told them that this is what will happen. Later on he says, and if I be lifted up from the earth, I will draw all men and women to me, when I actually fulfill the work that the Father has given me to do. Jesus' glorification is through death. Now, let's just pause and make a couple of observations. If you listen to a certain kind of teaching that comes from pulpits around our world, you'll find that there is a tremendous emphasis on the moral teaching of Jesus, or his ethical teaching, and he did teach ethics, and it was moral. Or that they will emphasize very much the miraculous signs that he did. And often at the same time, that if there is ever any mention of the cross of Jesus Christ, it is mentioned along the lines of, and look, what a wonderful example of selflessness that is. And the sort of inference is, you know, why don't you become more ethical in your business, and why don't you become more selfless in your dealings? Not a bad suggestion. But that is to rest the absolute center of the reason for the coming of Jesus Christ from the gospel itself. Christ's death is absolutely necessary because the messianic reality, which spread and has spread throughout the whole world, begins with his atonement for sin. He is the Savior, and it is in his death that his glory is seen, and it is in his death that the Father is glorified. Now, if you think about this, the disciples themselves didn't get it. After Jesus, on the first occasion, takes the disciples aside, after Peter has made the great declaration, who do people say that I am, Jesus asks, he gets the answer right, you are the Christ, the Son of the living God, flesh and blood has not revealed this to you, but my Father who is in heaven, well done, Peter, go to the top of the class. And immediately, Peter began to rebuke him, and to say, no, it's not going to be about your death, Jesus, is it? He says, go to the bottom of the class. Get behind me, Satan. You do not have in mind the things of God, but you have in mind the things of earth. So if they didn't get it, it's no surprise that others don't either. They wished him not to die. But to wish Jesus not to die, to dislike the idea of his death, which they did, is as foolish as keeping a grain of wheat in a container and refusing to sow it and expecting fruitfulness. Jesus says, truly, truly, I say to you, unless a grain of wheat, unless I descend into the earth and die, everything will be a dead-end street. But if I die, the fruit will be there to be seen. This, loved ones, we need to make sure we understand is the heart of the gospel. This is the significance of communion. What we are actually doing here is taking physical evidence, if you like, a parable of the reality of what Jesus has done. It is because Jesus died, because his blood was shed, that we take these elements, that his body was broken. Why was it broken? Not as an example of selflessness. It was broken because we are broken. And we are so broken that we can't fix ourselves. And the way that God has decided to fix our brokenness is by breaking His only beloved Son. Christ died for sins, once for all, the righteous for the unrighteous, that sinners might be brought to God. And God keeps all of His appointments at the cross. Now, what makes this so striking, of course, is that the message of the cross is not a popular message. As I've said to you, it's not often heard in many churches. Many churches, you feel very little about the cross of Jesus Christ, except when it comes around to Good Friday or to Easter Sunday. But by and large, the message of the gospel is a sort of self-help message. God exists to try and help us to be better people and so on. No notion of what is taking place here. Fascinatingly, it's the Greeks who come with investigation, and later when Paul writes, involving both the Jews and the Greeks in 1 Corinthians, he says, Christ didn't send me to baptize, but to preach the gospel, not with words of eloquent wisdom, lest the cross of Christ be emptied of its power. It's not our job to try and do something with it. It's our responsibility to set it forward, to say, here it is. In the awareness of the fact that the word of the cross is folly to those who are perishing, but to us who are being saved, it is the power of God. For it is written, I will destroy the wisdom of the wise, and the discernment of the discerning I will thwart. So in other words, our preaching has to be marked by this. John Stott, in characteristic clarity and brevity, helped me immensely with this quote. I hope you find it helpful too. So what he writes, to preach salvation by good work is to flatter people and so avoid opposition. To preach salvation by grace is to offend people and so invite opposition. All Christian preachers have to face this issue. Either we preach that human beings are rebels against God under His just judgment and, if left to themselves, lost, and that Christ crucified, who bore their sin and their curse, is the only available Savior. Either we proclaim that, he says, or we emphasize human potential and human ability, with Christ brought in only to boost them, and with no necessity for the cross, except to exhibit God's love, and so inspire us to greater endeavor. The former is the way to be faithful. The latter is the way to be popular. It is not possible to be both faithful and popular simultaneously. So Jesus explains this at the very heart of things, that death is the key to life, and then he makes application of it in the life of those who become his followers. And he goes on to make the very same point in relationship to what it means to both become a Christian and to live as a Christian. It's there in verse 25 and 26. Whoever loves his life loses it. Whoever tries to keep his life will lose it. Whoever loses his life will find it. Jesus never put this in the small print. Now, when you go through the Gospels, you find this again and again, that Jesus is driving this truth home. Whoever loves his life will lose it. What does it mean then? What does he say? What would it be to love my life? Well, it would be to say, it's my life. It's my life. Get out, you go along, Billy Joe, go ahead with your own life. Leave me alone. Don't tell me when to come home. Don't tell me anything. It's my life. Okay, try that. You'll lose it. It would be living for now, with no prospect of the reality of then. But people say, well, I don't care about the idea of an afterlife. I don't care about the idea of heaven. All I care about is now, this moment and this night. And you get that in so many songs that are supposedly called love songs, but they're not really love songs at all. They're about the greedy sexual propriety of individuals more often than not. For example, help me make it through the night. I don't care what's right or wrong. I don't care who understands. Let the devil take tomorrow, because tonight I'll take your hand. You get a guy singing at your daughter, run him out of town immediately. Immediately. He's an existential clown and a nuisance to everyone in his orb of influence. That's what it's like. Do that and you'll lose your life. Living as if it's only mine, living as if it's only now. And J.B. Phillips paraphrases it, the person who loves his own life will destroy it. Will destroy it. Living for myself, to please myself, to promote myself, is a self-diminishing process. Nibbling on sponge cake. There you go. Watching the sun bake. All of those tourists covered with oil. I'm wasting away in Margaritaville. Some people claim there's a woman to blame. But I know it's just my own fault. That's a moment of realization. Jesus says, live that path. You lose your entire existence. From that perspective, freedom, of course, is found in denying the sovereignty of God and living from an entirely this worldly perspective. The flip side, whoever hates his life in this world will keep it for eternal life. So if going my own way, living within the orb, the whole of my existence is bordered on the north, south, and east and west by me. No prospect of life beyond. It's like under the sun in Ecclesiastes. But if you hate your life in this world, you'll keep it for eternal life. Well, let me give you a quote from Carson to help us with this notion of love-hate. The love-hate contrast reflects a Semitic idiom that articulates fundamental preference, not hatred on some absolute scale. Because after all, when Jesus says, unless you hate your father and your mother, he said, I never hated my father and my mother once. I've been following Jesus for a long part of my life. But the real challenge is my love for Jesus such that the antithesis of it would appear to be like hate? That my love for them and the prospect of that and a treasure that is otherworldly has such a hold that trivial stuff here would appear to be just hateful by way of comparison. It's a challenge. It's a huge challenge. And there's two ways to go wrong with this hate thing. One is to become like a masochist or to become the kind of person that Augustine warns against. Augustine says you must be careful of perverse people who, in seeking to get to grips with the idea of this, taking it, quote, seriously, unlike other people, they give themselves to the flames. They choke themselves in the waters. They dash themselves to pieces. They've got it completely wrong, but they think they're doing it right. The other danger, which is probably a more prevalent danger for me and for us, I would wager, and that is to seek to dilute what Jesus is saying and therefore to sidestep the challenge. Say, well, no, he doesn't really mean that. I mean, hate doesn't mean hate, and we go through that whole thing. We've already addressed that. We can go through that many, many times. But he then adds to it in 26, if anyone serves me, he must follow me. And where I am, there will be my servant. When Peter writes about that in 1 Peter, he talks about the suffering of Christ. And then he says, and since you are followers of Jesus, since you're with Jesus, you're going to be with Jesus. Therefore, guess what? You're going to face suffering too. If someone serves me, they follow me. And where I am, there they will be. In other words, our commitment to Jesus Christ is an expression of allegiance. That the boundaries of my expectations are not simply this oriented. And the promise is the promise of his presence. And the prospect is the prospect of honor. You'll be with me. And if you serve me, the Father will honor you. This is tough, isn't it? This is really hard. I mean, we can all go down the line of people that we have admired who have apparently done this by, you know, like going somewhere, like Jim Elliot. You know, he's born in 42, he's dead at the age of 28 because he took this seriously. He's the one who wrote in his journal at Wheaton, "He is no fool who gives up what he cannot keep to gain what he cannot lose." What he felt like on the night that he put it in his journal at Wheaton, we will never know. But certainly we know what happened to him as he was martyred in Ecuador. We understand that. We understand what happened to Helen Rosevear when in the Congo she was brutalized by the guerrillas and so on, and how her life was disrupted, and how she was a very clever girl from Cambridge University and a graduate in medicine and so on, and yet she went all the way out there and look what she did. And we get that and we say, well, that must be what it looks like. But what's hard is you work in a lab. You take your children to school. You do all these things. What does this mean in real terms? It has to mean something. It has to ground itself in some way, at least little by little. And the trouble is that the idea of loss for gain and death for life, that notion dies real fast in our thinking. George Matheson was born in Glasgow in 1842. He became blind in his youth. He graduated from university when he was 20, and he had a fiancée. And when his disability began to take hold and he became entirely blind, his fiancée said she did not want to be married to someone who was blind. And so she left him. He had a sister, and he had been ordained to the Church of Scotland ministry, and his sister lived with him, and his sister looked after him in all kinds of physical ways and also provided for him in reading to him passages of the Bible, which he would then memorize in order that he could proclaim them. And all was fine until his sister fell in love. And she got engaged, and so she told George, "I'm going to have to leave you because I have a husband now." And history records that on the night that the family left for the celebration of that wedding, George Matheson was alone in his house. And he sat down and he wrote these verses. He said, "I wrote them as if I had never imagined them. I wrote them as if they were given to me." So presumably, aware of the emptiness represented in the absence of his sister, and reflecting on what had been his experience all these years before, this is what he wrote. "O love that will not let me go, I rest my weary soul in thee. I give thee back the life I owe, that in thine ocean depths its flow may richer, fuller be. O light that follows all my way, I yield my flickering torch to thee. My heart restores its borrowed ray, that in thy sunshine's blaze its day may brighter, fairer be. O joy that seekest me through pain, I cannot close my heart to thee. I trace the rainbow through the rain, and feel the promise is not vain. That morn shall tearless be. O cross that liftest up my head, I dare not ask to fly from thee. I lay in dust, life's glory dead, and from the ground there blossoms red life that shall endless be." I think Matheson got close to what it really means to take seriously what Jesus is saying here, that It is in losing our lives that we find our life in Him. And the more we experience loss, disappointment, pain, hardship, the more the clouds descend upon our experiences, the more we realize that the deepest joys and the lasting realities are not found underneath this canopy, but they're found beyond. And it is in that realm that we live. Because, remember, we have been seated with Him in the heavenly places in Christ Jesus.
1: 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The Bible teaching of Alistair Begg is furnished by Truth for Life. 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
7: 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Security is one of our greatest needs, and we'll go to great lengths to achieve it. We'll buy alarm systems to protect us from intruders, and we'll buy insurance to protect us from calamity. But security, apart from God, is pure illusion, because disaster can strike at any moment. This is why the Bible tells us to find our security in God. Moses wrote in Deuteronomy 33:12, "Let the beloved of the Lord rest secure in him." In John 10:28, Jesus said, "I give them eternal life, and they shall never perish." Jesus is the only one who can provide the eternal security everyone longs for.
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0: the lovely, gracious, gentle submission of a Christian woman to her unsaved husband is the strongest evangelistic tool she has. It's not what she says, it is what she is.
1: Welcome to Grace to You with John MacArthur on AM 1030 KCTA. If you're a Christian and your spouse is not, what is the most effective way to evangelize him or her? Is there anything you can say or anything you can do that will cause them to turn to Christ? John MacArthur answers those questions as he continues his series here on Grace to You, titled Restoring Marriage. He'll look at concepts that aren't very popular today, things like submission, meekness, modesty, and he'll show you how these characteristics can not only bless your marriage, but can even draw your unbelieving spouse to Christ. Now here's John with today's lesson.
0: The lovely, gracious, gentle submission of a Christian woman to her unsaved husband is the strongest evangelistic tool she has. It's not what she says, it is what she is. The woman is to submit to her husband's leadership. That is a God-designed principle. Wives, submit to your husbands. Ephesians 5:22. Wives, submit to your husbands. In each case, your own husband. Colossians 3:18. The same thing comes from Paul in Titus 2:4 and 5. Young women are to be subject to their own husbands. Again, that possessive pronoun is there every time such a statement is made. The woman is to submit to the husband's leadership. This is her greatest tool of evangelism, the virtue of her wifely character. You might be interested to know, too, that this contributes to the happy marriage. Obviously, the Bible wouldn't advocate it if it didn't. I was interested in reading a McGill University Department of Psychiatry report. McGill University is a great Canadian university in the city of Montreal. And in the report from the Psychiatry Department of McGill, it says this: in the most successful marriages, the husband is emotionally stronger than the wife, and there is a clear-cut division of authority and responsibility between them. It was noted that marriages in which wives were emotionally dependent on their husbands almost always produced happier, better adjusted children. End quote. Obviously, that's true because that's consistent with God's design. The first duty of the wife then is submission. To put it another way, voluntary selflessness and dependence. There's a second responsibility in verse 2. Let's call this faithfulness. Number one is submission. Number two is faithfulness. Verse 2 says, as they observe your chaste and respectful behavior. Now that's a very basic spiritual truth for a marriage. He's talking here about a pure life. What does chaste and respectful behavior mean? Well, it basically means irreproachable conduct. Faithful to her God, faithful to her husband. Don't break trust. You want to win your unsaved husband? One, be submissive. Two, be faithful. That's what chaste, respectful behavior means. Chaste means pure. It means you're not fooling around with anybody else. It means you're pure. Respectful, it means you have respect for him. You demonstrate that respect. You never get involved with anyone else, and you show him proper respect. The third principle comes in verses 3 through 6, and it is modesty. You have submission and its intention, which is to bring him to Christ. You have faithfulness in verse 2, and then you have modesty. Please notice verse 3, 4, 5, and 6. In verse 3 it says, let not your adornment be merely external, braiding the hair and wearing gold jewelry, or putting on dresses. Now, he comes to a very important matter. for the Christian wife trying to win her unsaved husband. He says, look, the normal, and I want to say this knowing there's a risk involved, the normal preoccupation of women is with the outside. And I think we would all agree with that. Certainly in our society, the normal preoccupation of women is with the outside, adornment. He says, let not your adornment be merely external. You say, is he against combing hair? I don't think so. You say, is he against wearing gold jewelry? I don't think so. I don't think he's against that. After all, the beautiful woman, the bride in Song of Solomon, was bejeweled, and wonderfully so. Is he against putting on dresses? No, I don't think so. What he is saying is, let not that be your incessant preoccupation to the disregard of the character inside. Boy, they got really carried away, and I don't have time to give you all the insight, but in the Greek and Roman world, there was an immense preoccupation with the outside. Cosmetics were big. You ever seen the punk rockers with the purple hair and the green hair and all that? Nothing new. They had it in Greece in the Roman time. Women dyed their hair purple, and they dyed their hair red and green and yellow and all kinds of colors. They waved it. They braided it elaborately. They piled it higher and higher and higher and higher in one of those beehive things. They wore wigs. And they were especially fond of wigs made of blonde hair taken from people outside of their particular part of the world. They wore hair bands, they wore pins, they wore combs, they wore ivory tortoiseshell jewelry in their hair, they wore gold and pearls, silk and scents and emeralds and diamonds and all of that kind of stuff. They really laid it on. It wasn't any different than the fashion plate mentality of today. People literally tied fortunes up in their clothing. And since they were pretty well decked from neck to feet in a garment, most of it showed up on their face and their head, where it could be seen and where their wealth and their pride could manifest itself most visibly. This isn't anything new. Listen to the Lord's indictment of Israel in Isaiah 3. Listen to this. In that day, verse 18, the Lord will take away the beauty of their anklets, headbands, crescent ornaments, dangling earrings, bracelets, veils, headdresses, ankle chains, sashes, perfume boxes, amulets, finger rings, nose rings, festal robes, outer tunics, cloaks, money purses, hand mirrors, undergarments, turbans, and veils. Now, it will come about that instead of sweet perfume, there will be a putrefaction. Instead of a belt, a rope. Instead of well-set hair, a plucked-out scalp. Instead of fine clothes, a donning of sackcloth. And branding instead of beauty. Pretty straightforward stuff, right? Women have always tended, fallen women, to be preoccupied with the outside. But that's not the true beauty. And I'll promise you, ladies, that external beauty does not capture the heart of your husband if there's nothing on the inside. Peter doesn't condemn all outward adornment, but what does he say? Verse 4. Let your adornment be the hidden person of the heart. That's where the true beauty is. Hey, when you got married, it wasn't long before you really weren't too conscious of what she looked like. But you became very conscious of what she was like inside. That's the true beauty. Christianity has always existed in a world of luxury and a world of decadence. And Peter says, don't you spend your time and money adorning your body. And you know, that's a temptation. Here's a woman, she's got an unsaved husband, she doesn't have much of a happy relationship with him, and so she simply turns the other direction and spends her life indulging herself to make her external beauty all that it could possibly be and more. Peter says, don't do that. That's not how you win him to Christ. If you're going to be preoccupied, let it be the hidden person of the heart. What do you mean? I mean the inner person. The inner person. Character. Virtue. 1 Timothy 2:9. I want women to adorn themselves with proper clothing. That is, they ought to be clothed in a modest way, modestly and discreetly, not with braided hair or gold or pearls or costly garments, but rather by means of good works as befits women making a claim to godliness. 1 Timothy 2:9 and 10. Work on the virtue of your life. Work on your character. That'll make you far more beautiful. By the way, the most beautiful women on the inside tend to be very beautiful on the outside. Have you noticed? Have you ever noticed how makeup can't change an ugly disposition? And have you noticed how makeup can't enhance a beautiful disposition? What is it that we are to do in adorning the inner person? Look again at verse 4. You are to adorn the inner person with the imperishable quality of a gentle and quiet spirit. Gentle means meek. Quiet means just that. Peaceful, calm, in control. The word spirit means disposition. The most beautiful kind of woman is the woman with a meek, gentle, peaceful, calm, quiet disposition. That is the inner virtue that a woman is to pursue. And that is what wins the heart of a man. Not only that, would you please notice, it is precious in the sight of whom? Of God. It is highly valued by God. Now again, he's not forbidding all outward adornment. He is saying that you must work on the inside. Don't confuse spirituality with tackiness or sloppiness. That too calls attention to the outside and betrays a heart unconcerned to reflect the beauty that God has given to a woman. But the fact is, you're to be modest and to work on the inside. Look at verse 5. He gives an illustration. In this way, in former times, the holy women also who hoped in God used to adorn themselves, being submissive to their own husbands. Who are the holy women? Old Testament saints. They hoped in God. What does that mean? That they were true believers. He says, I'm not telling you anything new, but in Old Testament times, those women set apart unto God who put their hope in God used to adorn themselves. In what way? Submissiveness to their husbands. That's the proper adornment. They are the models to follow. I think about that when I think about all of the magazines. Patricia and I were walking through a market the other night, and I walked by the magazine rack, and I saw all these magazines. She commented on it. All these magazines with women on the front of them. I can't even tell you the names of them. I remember Self was one of them. Mademoiselle was another one. And Something Woman, and Something Woman, and This Woman, and whatever. And every one, I didn't see the picture of a man on any magazine. Every one of them had a picture of a woman. And we call those women models, don't we? Models of what? For mercy's sakes. Models of virtue? No. Models of character? No. Models of purity? No. Models of inner beauty? No. Models of modesty? No. Models of submissiveness? No. Models of what? They're mannequins. Whatever there is hanging on the outside, and there's nothing on the inside that you'd want to follow in most cases. So if you want a model, don't buy Mademoiselle. Get your Bible and look for the holy women who are submissive to their own husbands. They are the models that you are to pattern your life after. And he names one in verse 6, Sarah. Sarah is a model. She's a model that you ought to look like. She's a model that you ought to pattern your life after. Why? She obeyed Abraham. She's a model of obedience. She called him Lord. That wouldn't be real popular today. Yes, Lord, what do you want? You see how far you women have drifted? It's biblical. Sarah obeyed Abraham, calling him Lord, Master. She's the model. By the way, calling him is in the present participle, the present tense. Constantly calling him Lord, constantly in submission to him. Why does he choose Sarah here? Because of the next statement. You have become her children if you do what is right without being frightened by any fear. He knows that if you're a believer, you're a child of Abraham by faith, right? You remember that, don't you? Very clearly outlined in Romans 4, 11 and 12 and Galatians 3, we are the children of Abraham by faith. And so he just kind of tagging onto that and saying you not only will be the children of Abraham by faith, but you'll be the children of Sarah, Abraham's wife, by following her. So he's saying Christian women who follow the pattern of Sarah can be called Sarah's children as well as Abraham's children. You're not only children of faith, but you're children of submission. You not only follow the faith of Abraham, but the submission of Sarah. If you do what is right, that's what it says in verse 6. If you do what is right, without being frightened by any fear, what do you think that means? Intimidated. I believe every single society since the fall has tried to intimidate a woman who wanted to be submissive to her husband. I don't think that's new. There are fears in being submissive, potential fears. If you're a Christian wife and you had an unsaved husband, you might be afraid to totally submit for fear of where it might lead you, into what sin it might result. You have to stop short of that. But Peter says, don't be intimidated, don't be frightened, don't be fearful, just do what's right, and what is right is to submit to your husband. That's the principle. It's the principle of submission. It's the principle of purity. It's the principle of modesty. That's how you win your husband without a word. You want to win that unsaved spouse? Be submissive. Follow the beautiful pattern of Sarah, calling him Lord, doing what is right. Be pure and faithful to him in the physical and the emotional area. Be modest. Decorate the inner beauty that may manifest itself on the outside, and don't get preoccupied with trying to fix the outside when the inside isn't what it ought to be. That's how you live as an alien and a stranger in a marriage, with the hope of influencing your husband for Christ. Finally, verse 7. Turn the tables. How does a husband win an unsaved wife? That's less frequent, but does happen. You husbands likewise. What do you mean likewise, Peter? You submit too. There's a submission on our part. Go back and read Ephesians 5:21. Submit yourselves to one another. Wives to the husbands, husbands to the wife. We don't submit to the authority of the wife. We don't submit to the leadership of the wife, to the headship of the wife, but we do submit, listen to this, to the needs of the wife. We subordinate our own little world and our own little agenda to meet the needs of the woman who is our wife, even if she's not a Christian. Verse 7 says, you husbands likewise. You have to submit just like the wife, just like the employee, just like the citizen. He's talking to Christian husbands, you husbands. It means he's writing to those scattered believers. You're the Christians. And you've got to take care of your wife. By the way, in that culture, a man could just kill his wife, as I pointed out. Cato, according to Roman law, says if you were to catch your wife in an act of infidelity, you can kill her without a trial. But if she was to catch you, she wouldn't venture to touch you with her finger. She has no such right. So you could just kill your wife if you want to get rid of her. But what is the responsibility of a Christian husband when he has an unsaved wife? Should he bolt the situation and say, I'm going to find me a Christian girl. You're out of here. What should be his attitude? Three things. Number one, very briefly, consideration. Live with your wives in an understanding way. Present tense, constantly be continuing to live with your wife in an understanding. That's gnosis again. That's knowledge. deep experiential knowledge. What do you mean? Sensitive to her needs, sensitive to her feelings. And I believe it includes the sexual aspect as well. It includes intimacy, because knowing someone means having an intimate relationship. Remember that? Cain knew his wife and she bore a child. You're to live with your wife in the most intimate way possible, sexually, emotionally. That doesn't change. Live is the word sunoikin. It means to be together with someone in the house. Stay intimate. Stay close. By the way, that same word, sunoikin, is used in the Septuagint for intercourse. So he is definitely talking with sexual overtones. You are to live with your wife in a deeply intimate way. Don't cut yourself off from her deepest physical, emotional needs just because she's not a Christian. You fulfill that dimension. Far from abusing her or ignoring her or being indifferent to her, you are to be sacrificially sensitive to that unsaved woman. You are to be thoughtful. You are to be respectful. That would frankly be kind of a revolutionary thing in that culture. For a man to become a Christian and then all of a sudden become totally respectful and sensitive and feeling toward his wife, who didn't want anything to do with Christ, would really be cross-grain. But that's exactly what it says. You are to nourish her, in the words of Ephesians 5, cherish her, protect her, insulate her, maintain that deep, deep, sensitive intimacy. Secondly, not only is there to be consideration, but there is to be chivalry. That's a good old word, isn't it? What does he say in verse 7? You have to live with her as with a weaker vessel, since she is a woman. She's a weaker vessel. What do you mean by that? Well, first of all, weaker is a comparative. What's it compared to? Weak. So just keep that in mind. She's weaker, but you're what?

0: What's the grace of life? It's not eternal life. It's not saving grace. Grace simply means a gift. What's the best gift that life has to offer? Marriage. That's God's grace gift to everybody. You're heirs together. It's a very important statement. He's not speaking spiritually here, he's speaking maritally. We know he's talking about an unsaved wife because he says, you husbands likewise. And he ties it into 3:1, where you've got a Christian in an unsaved environment, 2:18, where you have a Christian in an unsaved environment, 2:12 and 13, where you have a Christian in an unsaved environment. So he is saying, look, you must live with her as a fellow heir of the grace of life. Cultivate companionship, friendship. Respect her as heirs together of the grace of life, the best that life has to offer, the topping on life. This calls for fellowship, partnership, friendship, companionship, communion. That too was foreign in Peter's day. Women were not allowed to at all associate as friends, even of their own husbands. They were at best to clean the house and bear children. So he says, husbands, do that. And if you are not considerate, and if you are not chivalrous, and if you are not a companion, look at the end of verse 7. Your prayers will be what? Hindered. What do you think he's praying for? He's praying for what? The salvation of his wife. But that prayer is going to be hindered if he is not treating her in this way, with deep intimacy, with great protection, provision, and with friendship, companionship. Then his prayers won't be hindered. So how do you win an unsaved partner? By living an exemplary Christian life. Just that simple. Just that simple. Whether you're in the government, seeing yourself as a citizen, on the job as an employee, in the home, as a marriage partner, the role is always the same. You submit to God's ordained pattern for that social relationship, and you live it out to the maximum to please God. And God will honor you as a testimony wherever you are. Let's bow together in prayer. Lord, thank you for such straightforward and encouraging advice and truth. Bless those wives who have unsaved husbands. Make them all that you want them to be. Bless those husbands that have unsaved wives. Make them all that a husband should be, in order that they might win that partner, in order that their prayers for the salvation of their mate might not be hindered. For Jesus' sake, amen.
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0: Hi, this is Leanna Wilson from Creative Encouragement Ministries. 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
2: This is Texas Ag Today, the number one source for the latest news in Texas agriculture. The largest and most experienced farm news team in the Lone Star State covers it all. From the piney woods of East Texas to the rocky ranges of the Trans-Pecos, and from the Panhandle down to the Rio Grande Valley. Here's today's top stories.
3: There are more screwworm cases in Texas. We'll have more on that coming up to kick off today's show.
4: 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I'm Tom Nicoletti, and I'll have more on Texas Ag Today.
5: A major meat science event is coming to the Amarillo and Canyon area. 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
3: Hello, Texas. Why don't you jump on in with me and buckle up? We're going to take a ride around the Lone Star State as we cover the most important industry in this greatest state in the nation, Texas agriculture. Be sure to hold on tight, because it all starts right now. The number of screwworm cases in Texas is rising. On Monday, USDA announced the fourth case of screwworms in Texas and one in New Mexico. That latest case was a goat in Gillespie County. That's the Fredericksburg area. A case was also confirmed Monday in LaSalle County in South Texas. The first case of screwworms in New Mexico was confirmed in a dog in Lea County, which is adjacent to Texas. The origins of that case aren't confirmed at this point. U.S. Agriculture Secretary Brooke Rollins was in Kerrville on Monday at the Nippling Bushland U.S. Livestock Insect Research Laboratory. She says everything is being done to speed up construction of the sterile fly production facility at Moore Air Base.
6: This morning, as I was driving into Kerrville, we received an update from the U.S. Army Corps of Engineers, General Butch Graham, who reports to our great Secretary of War, Pete Hegseth. They, all along, since we started having these conversations last March, have prioritized these facilities. It is a War Department facility that is building this under the Army Corps of Engineers. But they have put it at the very top of their priority list, which is how we got it permitted in just a couple of months, ground broken, contractor secured, and building underway. But as of last Wednesday, they have now put one of their top commanders, Colonel Matt Chase, on this as his sole project to help us combat the New World screwworm. This project already was on warp speed, but now it has been put at literally the very top priority for the Department of War and the Army Corps of Engineers.
3: A Texan has been appointed to help drive innovation in the search for technology to combat the New World screwworm.
7: U.S. President Donald Trump has appointed John Bellinger as the new senior advisor for New World screwworm preparedness. In his role, Bellinger will integrate into the U.S. Department of Agriculture's team to help further drive its effort to explore all available technologies to combat NWS. Bellinger of San Antonio holds a Bachelor's of Science in Animal Education and a Master of Science in Animal Science from Texas A&M University. He serves on the Texas A&M University Board of Regents and is on its Committee on Research. For the Texas Farm Bureau Radio Network, I'm Jessica Domel.
3: Canada has announced a ban on importing cattle from Texas due to the screwworm.
8: Texas Governor Greg Abbott says Canada's restriction on Texas livestock is an overreaction that's more political than science-based. Governor Abbott is also committing state resources to combat the screwworm. Tom Nicoletti has that story.
4: Texas Governor Greg Abbott, along with representatives from key agencies addressing the New World screwworm issue in the state, held a news conference Friday at the Texas Emergency Operations Center in Austin. This following the announcement of a New World screwworm confirmation of detection in a Zavala County, Texas calf on June 3rd. Here is Governor Abbott.
9: Today I am issuing an updated statewide declaration to make two things very clear. First, I authorize the use of all available resources of state government to respond to this disaster and reassign all resources from across the state as needed to address the New World screwworm. Specifically along those lines, I'm making available any and all of our state personnel, including our university systems, to accelerate the movement of sterile flies into the state of Texas and to accelerate the construction of the new sterile screwworm production facility in Edinburgh. It is essential that that facility be up and running as quickly as possible. What we're dealing with is an infestation of animals. However, there is no food safety issue. There's a food production issue, but not a food safety issue. Also, for Texans, this is not an infectious disease that can spread like COVID or something else. So no worries about anything like that.
4: I'm Tom Nicoletti with the Texas Farm Bureau Radio Network.
8: A major meat science event is coming to the Amarillo and Canyon area. James Hunt reports from the Panhandle.
5: In about 2 weeks, meat professionals from all around the world will be coming to Amarillo and Canyon for the Reciprocal Meat Conference. To learn more about this, I turned to West Texas A&M meat scientist Ty Lawrence.
10: The Reciprocal Meat Conference has been held for many, many years now. We're actually hosting the 79th conference. This began as a small conference of academicians. So think a room full of professors that would have met in the late 1940s for the first time. And now it's an international conference. We'll have about 1,000 guests, mostly from the United States, but we'll have several international guests as well. And it's now attended not solely by the academicians, but also by their graduate students, their undergraduate students, and a plethora of industry leaders from all across the meat business.
11: So is this the first time that WT has been involved in hosting the conference?
10: Absolutely. This is the very first time that we've been able to host the conference. You know, WT began a very small meat science program under the leadership of Dr. Ted Montgomery in 1974. And we've been fortunate and very blessed by support from the industry, the beef processing community, the cattle feeding community, university leadership, to where our meats program is now large enough to gain that recognition and exposure, and we're now able to host this international conference.
5: Once again, that was Dr. Ty Lawrence with West Texas A&M. The Reciprocal Meat Conference will be June 21st through 24th. We'll talk more about the conference in future reports. I'm James Hunt on the Texas Farm Bureau Radio Network.
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12: 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The U.S. Department of Agriculture has set aside $1.625 billion for the program. USDA Undersecretary Richard Fordyce says payments are structured as a flat per acre rate across four tiers.
13: What we did on the ASCF program was we created tiers, and there's tier one, and tier one includes specialty crops with an average annual revenue of more than $10,000 per acre, and that tier one payment rate is $650 per acre. Tier two includes eligible specialty crops with an average annual revenue of more than $2,300 per acre and up to $10,000, and that payment rate is $225 an acre. And then tier three includes specialty crops with an average annual annual revenue of up to $2,300 per acre, and that's $65 is the payment rate. And then all types of beans and peas that were not eligible for the FBA program are $25 an acre. And the reason we went with that is there were some dry beans and peas that were in the Farmer Bridge Assistance, and their payment rate was around, some were a little above, some were a little below that $25 per acre rate. The ASCF payment limit is $250,000 per entity.
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14: it's springtime on the plains and the wheels of agriculture are turning. It's good to see the activity after a long time planning. Hello, I'm Barry Mahler, and I have the report from the Rolling Plains.
8: And now is a good time to evaluate replacement ewe lambs and doling goats.
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8: Farming activity is running at full speed on the Texas Rolling Plains. Barry Mahler has this update from Wichita Falls.
14: It happens every year about this time. You're moving along, enjoying cool evenings, and just basic springtime weather, and poof, it's summertime. Here on the plains of Texas, you experience it from the hot weather and increase of the activity. The country is moving forward with sprayers, planters, combines, trucks, and, well, a whole lot of us are just getting out and having to do something again. The weather's been interesting as we've had lots of places with good rainfall this spring and others who have missed it. I was putting some herbicide out on the field the other day getting ready for planting, and one end was too wet and the other end had blowing dust. Spring thunderstorms will do that, and it seems to be common this year. Cotton planting here on the plains has been backed up not only by dry weather but very cool evening temperatures that makes it difficult to get the crop up to a strong stand, so the push is on now to make the planting deadline. An extremely windy spring has not helped, as it's tended to dry the ground out very fast and shorten that window of opportunity. But we're rolling now and should have it all in, although some of it will be in less than ideal conditions. Not a lot of wheat to be harvested this year. A lot of producers are telling you they're just spotting around to look for something with some grain in the head after a late freeze really took its toll. Not many combines running this go-round, as a lot of the acres were disastered early. The markets are a little better for grains and cotton than early in the year, but beginning to settle just a little and trying to find a feel for really where we are. Corn planting in the Corn Belt has gone well. The early crop looks good, and that's putting some pressure on the market. I made a trip through Central Texas last week to attend a meeting that I've never seen corn look this good. Beautiful stands and the maturity moving right along, just about ready to chomp for silage, and probably just one more good rain will take this crop close to harvest. A beautiful sight to see indeed for farmers in Central Texas. From looking at the planting reports and the reaction of the markets, I think it's safe to say we're not going to be short on grain this year, but it might be a challenge to get this crop in the black as input costs are through the roof. Cattle markets are still streaming along with a strong level, with dry weather slowing an increase in herd size that should be well underway by now, but it's been slowed. We celebrate the retirement of Rex Isom this past week as he steps down from the executive director position of the Texas State Soil and Water Conservation Board. Rex has done a great job leading the agency and expanding its role in conservation of our natural resources. Kendria Ray will fill that position with many years of experience working with local conservation boards across Texas, and we're excited for the new era to come. All in all, it's farming time here in Texas, and it's good to get back at it after several months of making tough decisions on what to plant, trying to find ways to slow down the input costs without having a drastic loss of production. We're out there getting it done, just like always, and hoping for the best. Reporting from North Central Texas, I'm Barry Mahler for Texas Ag Today.
8: Now is a great time to evaluate replacement ewe lambs and doling goats. Dr. Bob Judd has more.
15: When choosing replacement ewe lambs and dolings, the first thing to look at, according to the Sheep and Goat publication, is their growth and weight matters more than age. The body weight relative to their mature size is one of the most important indicators of breeding success. In sheep, ewe lambs should not be bred until they reach about 70% of their mature weight, but you do not want to overfeed, as this just adds fat and can reduce future milk production. Producers should determine the average mature ewe weight in their flock and not use a weight from breed averages, as these ewes can be weighed at breeding. For goats, Penn State Extension indicates similar guidelines should be followed in that dolings should weigh 65 to 70% of mature body weight at breeding or weigh at least 80 pounds. Breeding by age and not weight can limit lifetime productivity. However, it is not recommended to go by weight alone, as body condition score gives you more information about fat and muscle reserves. Oregon State Extension recommends using a 1 to 5 scale for the body condition score, or BCS, while some use a 1 to 10 scale. It does not matter as long as you are consistent, and a 1 would be a severely thin animal, and a 5 animal would be obese. Most animals are a 2 to 4, but it is recommended breeding animals would be a 3 to 4 on the scale, but this would decrease to 3 to 3.5 at lambing. For goats, Penn State recommends goats be at 2.5 to 3 on the 5-point scale for breeding and maintain or increase condition in later gestation. Body scoring your replacements allows you to separate animals by BCS, so you can increase feed on the thinner animals and decrease feed on the fatter animals. Join me next time for more on evaluating replacement ewe lambs and dolings. I'm veterinarian Dr. Bob Judd. This is the Texas Farm Bureau Radio Network.
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16: 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I'm Larry Marble with the Livestock Auction Market Report on Texas Ag Today.
17: We are on the line with Brian Upmore from West Auction Company. Brian, how was the sale this week?
18: Pretty good, Larry. Had 1,853 head.
17: Walk those pens with us.
18: June 4th, high-yielding slaughtered bulls, 218 to 236. Medium-yielding bulls, 190 to 218. High-yielding slaughtered cows, 165 to 186. Medium-yielding cows, 145 to 165. Fat cows, 160 to 181. Good young pairs, 3750 to 4550. Older pairs, 27.5, 37.5. Good young pregnancy tested cows trade from 3,000 to 3,950. Medium kind of bred cows, 2,000 to 3,000. Number one steers, 200, 300 pounds, 475 to 650. 300 to 400 pound steers, 475 to 650. 400 to 500 pound steers, $4 to 535. 5 to 600 pound steers, 380 to 490. 6 weight steers, 340 to 435. 700 to 800 pound steers, 315 to 371. On the heifers, 200 to 300 pounds, 450 to 590. 300 to 400 pound heifers, 450 to 585. On the full weight heifers, $4 to 480. 500 to 600 pound heifers, 335 to 420. 6 weight heifers, $3 to 377. And a 700 to 800 pound heifer yesterday, 285 to 357.
17: Tell everybody how to get a hold of you, Brian.
18: 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The office is 254-826-3725.
17: We appreciate you being on Down on the Farm. Thank you so much for the call.
18: Thank you, sir.
17: Bye-bye.
18: Bye.
16: Neighbor, thanks for joining me. I'm Larry Marble. This is the Texas Farm Bureau Radio Network. Walk in the pens. We'll see you tomorrow. Good day.
8: Cattle futures headed south to kick off the trading week on Monday. We ended negative on both live and feeder cattle. August live cattle down 492, closing at 236.72. The October down 477, 229.35. Feeder cattle ending the day lower. August feeders down 320, 350.70, while September feeders were down 337, closing at 347.45. Cash-fed cattle market wrapping up last week, selling cattle in the Southern Plains at 256 to 258. That's a dollar lower to a dollar higher compared to the previous week's average. In the Northern Plains, that 258 price held on live sales. Dress cattle range from 405 to 410, most in the 405 to 407 range. That's steady to a dollar higher. Boxed beef prices mixed. Choice down 67 cents, 392.03. Select up 99 at 383.68. Corn finished the day Higher on the nearbys, mixed on the deferreds. July corn up 1 1/4, 418 3/4, while September corn was up a half, 427 1/2. December corn unchanged at 446 a bushel. Both hard and soft wheat made gains, with July Kansas City wheat up 9 cents, 629 3/4. July Chicago wheat up 3 1/4, 583 1/4. Cotton finishing the day mixed, with July cotton down 36 points, 7339. December cotton up 13, 7761. In the energy markets, July natural gas down 8 cents at 314. July West Texas crude up 48. 91.02 a barrel. The financial markets mixed, with the Dow down 80 points, 50,786. The NASDAQ up 220, 25,929, with the S&P up 21 at 7,405. Now with a closer look at the energy and financial markets, here's economist Tim Snyder with Matador Economics in Dallas.
19: Let's address the big white elephant in the room today, and that is geopolitics. Over the weekend, Iran fired missiles into Israel, effectively shattering the ceasefire agreement that had held since April of this year. Thankfully, there were no major casualties or widespread damage reported. But let's be clear, tensions are once again ratcheting higher in the Middle East. There are even reports circulating that Iran's ambassador to Russia suggested that when the war is over, Iran intends to exert control over the Strait of Hormuz and potentially charge substantial transit fees for passage through one of the world's most critical oil checkpoints. Here's the rub. The United States will not allow this to happen. Period. Oil markets continue their frustrating roller coaster up, down, and then sharply back up again, leaving consumers and businesses exhausted. The longer this conflict drags on without clarity or resolution, the more uncertainty bleeds into global economy. Increasingly, analysts are signaling that a more decisive tactical resolution may be preferable to the current pattern of escalation and stalemate. Here's the reality. Markets need stability to function, and right now there's nothing stable about this environment. Futures markets are already pricing in elevated crude oil prices deep into the fall, with WTI expected to remain above $80 a barrel until December, while Brent may not revisit the $70 range until sometime next summer. Consumers are frustrated, and traders are getting impatient. Now, turning to this week's economic calendar, Tuesday brings existing home sales, Wednesday gives us May Consumer Price Index, and Thursday we get the Producer Price Index for wholesale inflation numbers. Friday wraps up the week with consumer confidence numbers, where expectations are frankly cautious. Last week's markets ended the week in a mess, but today the markets are attempting a rebound. However, with Israel and Iran back in the headlines, investors remain jittery. One thing is certain, this week promises to be a doozy. For the Texas Farm Bureau Radio Network, I'm economist Tim Snyder.
8: That wraps up our look at the markets, and that wraps up this episode of Texas Ag Today. I'm Kerry Martin. Hope to see you back here next time as we cover the most important industry in this greatest state in the U.S. of A, Texas agriculture.
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3: Hi, my name is Bianca, and I'm a real estate buyer. There's three things that I think stand out to me about Michelle, and one of those things would be her integrity. Michelle holds a lot of integrity with her business, and she wants to make sure that her clients are treated with respect and that they are able to trust her. She helps you to feel safe and secure and comfortable, and she handles your information, your personal confidential information, with the utmost respect. And that to me says a lot, knowing that your information is private and that she respects that about her clients. Another thing about Michelle, I believe, is that she is dependable. She's somebody that you can trust, rely on. She's available when you need her. She's gonna work as hard as she can for her clients. And it's really not about the money for Michelle, it's about her work. She takes a lot of pride in her work, and she's gonna do the best job she can for you, no matter what it costs, no matter what it takes. So you can really depend on Michelle to get the job done, not only quickly, but with care. She cares about her clients. And another thing about Michelle is she's very adaptable. Her ability to connect with her customers, regardless of what background they're from, where they live, where they wanna live, their income status, she's able to adapt and connect with her clients on a personal level and on a professional level. So it makes it easy for her clients to feel comfortable during the process, which I think is really important. You want it to be something that's fun, stress-free, and comfortable, and Michelle's able to do that for us. I recommend Michelle as a realtor because she will get the job done. She will do it with care. She will do it with passion. And she will make sure that it's done timely. She will be available for all your needs, and she's somebody that you can trust.
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4: Do you feel as though you are always carrying a load of responsibilities and work that keep you exhausted and frustrated? I'm Mary Lohman of the Christian Working Woman, and if that describes you, it could be because you've never learned how to say no. I often think about the difference between my lifestyle and that of my grandmother's. She worked physically harder than I do, I'm sure, but her lifestyle was much simpler. Not easier, but simpler. She never drove a car, was never a soccer mom, had no time for much outside of her home except church. And while I wouldn't want to go back to that time, there are things that I envy about her lifestyle. Our society has placed a yoke upon us through remote controls and computers and microwave ovens and smartphones and now AI, to mention a few. And as Alice Freiling puts it in her booklet, Too Busy Saying No Without Guilt, laptops, iPads, and cell phones promise an easier life, but in reality, they deliver increased stress and pressure. Physicians and psychologists tell us that our bodies are not designed for the constant input of our technological age, for being always on. We need downtimes when our adrenaline can subside, when we can muse and dream and be restored. But the God-given rhythms of day and night, work and rest, have been usurped by technological potential. Jesus said that his yoke is easy and his burden is light. So ask yourself, Whose yoke am I under?

under my own self-inflicted yoke of busyness, trying to please people, trying to multitask and meet all my deadlines, or the yoke of Jesus, which is easy. That doesn't mean that you're never busy or tired. Jesus was often weary from the press of people and preaching and healing, but he knew when to say no and when to get away for rest. Learning to say no appropriately means learning when you must shut down for some time of restoration, a few hours, a day, a week. And yet, if you're like me, you tend to feel guilty for taking downtime when you still have things to do. That is false guilt, and you need to recognize it and refuse to be in bondage to it. We'll discuss this more tomorrow. Remember that all of our devotionals are available on our website at christianworkingwoman.org.

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1: I previously talked about evaluating replacement ewe lambs and dolings, and today I will talk about parasite resistance. Hello, everyone. I'm veterinarian Dr. Bob Judd with Texas Vet News on the Texas Farm Bureau Radio Network. Previously on the program, I talked about evaluating replacement ewe lambs and dolings by determining their weight at breeding and their body condition score. Another area to examine is parasite resistance, and internal parasites are the most serious health concerns in sheep and goats due to resistance of the parasites that has developed to dewormers. The Sheep and Goat publication indicates although there is no single genetic marker that will eliminate the parasite burden, targeted selection can help decrease the effect of parasites on these animals. Much of this information focuses on weight and condition, but some genetic evaluation systems incorporate traits related to maternal performance and mature size. It is also possible to use other tools to determine animals that are more resistant to parasites by checking fecal egg per gram counts and using FOMACHA scoring when selecting replacements. FOMACHA scoring is used to gauge the anemia of the animals by comparing their mucous membrane color to a chart. The most common cause of anemia in these animals is internal parasites, so those with normal coloration usually have less parasite issues. Selecting replacements from animals with lower fecal egg per gram scores and normal FOMACHA scores and those that maintain body condition under pressure from parasites is usually a successful plan. Also, choose offspring from successful ewes that have lambs easily and do not have dystocia or difficulty giving birth. Penn State Extension recommends against breeding undersized dolings, indicating that small doe kids tend to be less productive and may never reach their potential size if bred too early. If you have any topics you want me to discuss on Texas Vet News, contact me at texvet@txfb.org. I'm Dr. Bob Judd. This is the Texas Farm Bureau Radio Network.
2: Welcome, everyone, to Family Talk. 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I'm Dr. James Dobson, and I'm thrilled that you've joined us.
3: Well, welcome to Dr. James Dobson's Family Talk. I'm Roger Marsh. Have you ever stopped to wonder why certain childhood memories really stick with you, while others seem to vanish completely? Well, on today's edition of Family Talk, we're bringing you the conclusion of a powerful conversation on this topic featuring Dr. Dobson and his guests, Drs. Kevin Lehman and Randy Carlson. Their insights might surprise you because those memories that linger aren't random. They're actually shaping how you live, how you love, and even how you see God. So you won't want to miss a moment of the conversation we're about to begin right now on today's edition of Dr. James Dobson's Family Talk.
4: It's a real pleasure to have my good friend Dr. Kevin Lehman and Randy Carlson back with us again for a second day, talking about their book, Unlocking the Secrets of Your Childhood Memories. There's some new thoughts in this book that have really stimulated my thinking, and there's a lot more that we need to talk about today. Gentlemen, welcome back.
5: Thank you. It's nice to be here.
6: Good to be here. Thank you, Jim.
4: You all have been on a tour around the United States, I guess. How many? 30 cities, I guess?
6: 31.
4: Talking about this book, and by now you should know its content pretty well, I would think. Let me give an introduction for those that didn't hear the broadcast last time or may not know these gentlemen. Dr. Lehman is probably best known as the author of the Birth Order book, which has now sold over 500,000 copies. Dr. Lehman graduated from the University of Arizona with a PhD in psychology. Randy Carlson also graduated from the University of Arizona with a master's degree in marriage and family counseling. Well, let me begin where we left off last time, talking about the book Unlocking the Secrets of Your Childhood Memories. And let me do it by describing some research that I remember reading about when I was in graduate school. In fact, they were classic studies that were done by two men named Penfield and Rasmussen. Mm-hmm. I wonder if our guests recognize those names.
6: You ever remember? Way back.
4: Yeah. Two surgeons. They were doing brain surgery with the patient semi-conscious. And they found almost accidentally that by touching various parts of the brain with an electrode, a very mild electrical stimulation, the patient remembered in full detail an experience from early in life, in living color, with all of the sights and smells and emotions that accompanied that experience originally. It all came flooding back, and if you touched a different part of the brain, there was a different memory. And it was obvious that with this electrical stimulation, you could access everything that was there. It's all there. Now, you only remember certain events and certain episodes, so it's highly selective. So obviously a lot is being dropped out, which is there. It's locked in. Now, whatever memory is, however the molecules retain information, everything you have experienced is there in the brain. That was the conclusion of Penfield and Rasmussen. Now, with that selective aspect, tell us, as a place to start today, what that mechanism is that allows certain memories to stick or lodge in the conscious mind and others to be dropped out. The vast majority are not there. You can't reach out and get them unless there was just the proper stimulation, just the right kind of triggering episode from your life today. Most of us don't have brain surgeons to touch our brains with electrodes. So what's the mechanism that determines what you remember and what you don't remember?
6: Well, I think it all started with the wonderful way that God created each of us. I've often thought, if you ever read the newspaper and read of all the deaths that you'd read in just your normal course of reading a newspaper from cover to end, if you were emotionally close or too sensitive to all those deaths and destruction and so forth, you wouldn't be able to get up and eat your dinner. You wouldn't make it through the next day. So God has protected us. And there's certain things we know from lots of clinical studies that people have repressed, denied, push back, that are so hurtful, so harmful, they can't let them get to the conscious level. And again, Randy and I face this as we meet people. And again, we caution people that this is not a book to run out and buy or go to the library and check out just for the sake of opening up a can of worms, just to go back and look at those slimy little critters. But this is a book for people who are stuck. And let me go to an example, if I may, of a woman who's been married 18 years to a man who she says is a hugger. Now, this is a man who goes up and gives his wife a hug for just absolutely no reason other than to say, honey, I love you and I care about you. This is a man who takes the garbage out on Mondays and Thursdays without being asked. This is a man who helps with housework, helps with the children. And her problem, of course, that she brings to me, Jim, is her husband. Now, there are women listening to us right now who would kill to have a husband who would be a hugger as opposed to a grabber.
4: Yeah.
6: There is a difference. And yet, I went to early childhood memories with this woman, and we went back and started to pull some memories out, some rather benign ones. And in the process of interviewing her, she told me one thing that seemed a little out of place, seemed a little strange. She mentioned in conversation she hated the color blue. Well, I made a mental note of it, and I scratched it down on my yellow legal pad that I take notes on. And again, we're pulling up these memories, and all of a sudden, the look of terror comes over her face. And it was just a panic-stricken, hysterical-like look on this woman's face. And I knew what happened. One of those memories had slipped up from the unconscious level to the conscious level, and she says, oh, I can't believe it. And I'll shorten this as best I can, but she remembered her father taking her out in a boat and molesting her when she was 9 years of age. Guess what color underwear she had on?
4: Blue.
6: And maybe that's a far-out example, but it was through the early childhood memory exploration that we're able to free her from that and get her moving with her husband, who was the envy, I should point out, of all of her friends at church. Everyone thought this guy was super and she had the greatest marriage on the face of the earth. But there was something blocking that.
4: Randy, let me take that one step further. If the memories are selective because there are certain experiences that are so painful, as with this molestation, that the mind protects you from it, in other words, there's a mechanism there to keep you from being hurt. It's a defense mechanism.
6: It is.
4: Why do we want to circumvent it and get below it and get past it and relive that bitter experience?
5: Well, as we say in the book and in our own seminars and in counseling, there's no reason to look at memories unless you are stuck. unless there's a reason to gain some information about yourself. Most of us in life can learn a great deal to be better at what we're doing as believers, as daddies or mommies, because we still carry those threads from our childhood which keep us stuck. And so we can gain a little information or a lot of information. But like we say right at the beginning of our writing, don't go back there and find a parent or someone to sacrifice on the altar of your anger or bitterness. That's not what it's about. We want people to look at their memories only from the standpoint of moving ahead.
4: Being stuck means what? Explain what you mean when you say you're stuck.
6: Well, being stuck perhaps in your spiritual life. Perhaps you're a person that doesn't believe that God is who he really says he is. That he can take people like you and I who are imperfect and love us in an unqualified manner. There's a lot of people who struggle with that. And again, they tend to be the types who bite off more than they can chew and procrastinate and a few other things. But see, the lie that they've been living is locked in those early childhood memories.
4: Perhaps with an authoritative, authoritarian father.
6: Good distinction between authoritarian and authoritative. And many, many women, I deal with so many women, that's why I draw on them more than I draw on men, if you'll pardon me. But so many women tell me that they grew up in homes where their father would just have to look at them to get them to straighten up. And see, they come away with a view of Almighty God as someone who might be very vindictive, very authoritarian. He might be looking for people like you and I who are imperfect. And he might have the biggest whammo slingshot on record looking for us, you know, to let us have it. And so a person has to attack that lie. And Randy and I talk about the ABCs of true therapy. And that is accept the fact that some of your memories might, in fact, be lying to you. They are. That's one thing we have to look at. We haven't talked about that yet. They're all tinted. If three or four kids, Jim, all see the same thing happen in their family, they will all report it 32 years later very differently.
4: Yeah. Your memories can be liars, right?
5: And it may not be your own memory that you're trying to unlock. It may be trying to understand the people that you live with. It may be a spouse who is really hidden deep within himself or herself, or a child that you're trying to understand, or a teenager, or someone you work with.
4: On the cover of your book, you have three statements here. One of them says, change your negative memories into positive ones. Can you really do that? I mean, Kevin, going back to the story you told of the little girl who was molested, how's she going to change that?
6: Well, what she has to do is realize that, number one, she was not at fault. She was a victim of sin. And any time sin happens in life, people get hurt. But I like to point out that Oprah Winfrey, who was raped by a cousin, who was kicked in the teeth in life lots of times, has overcome a lot. And so the person must come to grips with the fact that, yes, some things happened to me that shouldn't have happened to me in life. But what am I going to do? Am I going to stay stuck, point my finger at that person and say, there's the reason I'm never going to do anything in life? Or am I going to step forward and keep going with God's help, one step at a time? In the first 7 or 8 years of life, I think there's not many psychologists and psychiatrists that would disagree with the fact that personality is formed in those years. And Randy and I refer to personality as sort of like a grain of wood. And yet we have all these self-help gurus and psychologists and psychiatrists running around the nation. On many of the talk shows that I'm on, I'll point out, we have some very interesting conversations. I try to hold my own with them. But they say such things that don't make any sense whatsoever. And in vogue today is the fact that you'll hear people say, oh, listen, I know the problem. The problem is you need to get in touch with your feelings. And if you'll just get in touch with your feelings, you'll know the right thing to do. Now, when you look at it from a humanistic standpoint, I mean, that line is so nauseatingly repeated across the airwaves of America, it's unbelievable. And I'm here to tell you, you can't go through life just following your feelings. In fact, Oprah and I had a rather lively discussion on one of her shows. She's one of those people that wants to shoot from the hip and ask questions later, and she sort of goes with the flow. And I challenged her on her own show and said, wait a minute, you can't go through life like that. If you and I would do that for 30 days, we'd end up in the county jail together. You can't go through life just following your feelings. And so you have to use the good brain that God gave you to look at situations and say to yourself, all right, what does old self do in this situation? And what is new self going to do differently? And this is what North Americans must do. And that is they have to realize that what feels good isn't good for them. the things that they need to master are things that don't feel good, that don't feel right. It's a little bit like putting on that new pair of shoes. And you gravitate to the old comfortable. And there's so many people today who go through one relationship after another, and they tell themselves the vicious lie, hey, I've got me a new Chevy. And the fact of the matter is, they got the same old Chevy with a different paint job.
4: Is it possible, in your perspective, to change those tapes and be different than your foundation?
6: If you understand Romans 7 and what Paul was trying to say, when he was saying, you know, I don't understand myself.
4: Yeah.
6: I tell myself I'm not going to do these things, and I do those things. And those of us as parents tell ourselves, I'm never going to be like my mother. I am never going to be like my father. I'm never going to be like that teacher. And we go ahead and repeat it. What we have to keep in mind is that like a magnet, you're sort of pulled back into that earlier learned behavior. Yes, you can change the behavior. But what we want to tell you is the wood grain remains. And you must fight it one day at a time. Just like the Alcoholics Anonymous people fight alcoholism one day at a time, you must do the same thing in your personal life.
4: But you don't believe in determinism. You have a free will.
6: Right.
4: You have
6: Absolutely.
4: An opportunity to make your own decisions. God gave you that ability and opportunity.
5: I think in life there's a point along the way where we must forgive those who went before us. We were raised by imperfect people. And unless we cross that bridge of forgiveness at some point, I think we carry a lot of that baggage into our adult life, and maybe just a little bit of baggage, or maybe a lot of baggage, but forgiveness becomes the key.
4: And so many people feel they have so much to forgive, don't they? They're bitter and angry at siblings and at parents especially. Let's look then at the practical steps to do what you're recommending in your book, Unlocking the Secrets of Your Childhood Memories. We're talking to people with a flood of memories. As we've been talking, they've been thinking, yeah, I remember that first encounter with my mother, my father, my siblings, and so on. Well, what do you suggest they do? How do they go about unlocking their memories?
5: Well, as far as unlocking the memories, it's good to write them out and to write out several of them if possible. And find the thread that pulls them together. It may be the emotion, it may be the color, it may be a father that's present in all the memories, or it may be that you're alone in all of your memories, and you'll start to see the thread that comes together. Once you've gained some insight on what your memory tells you about yourself, you need to do something about it. And we talk about the ABCs of truth therapy. The A simply meaning accept the fact that your memories might be lying to you. When I think back to that fourth grade memory, for me, in the spelling bee, misspelling the word, feeling like a dummy, I've had to rewrite that for myself. Accept the fact that that is lying to me. I didn't misspell the word because I was a dummy. I misspelled the word because I didn't study. I wasn't prepared. I didn't like spelling. I didn't take the time. That's the truth. And so A is accept the fact that your memories might be lying to you. And then B, believe the truth. For me, the truth was that I'm not a dummy. I just misspelled the word. And then change becomes a matter of choice, doesn't it? It's a matter of deciding to change my view of people. We have a chapter where we talk about letting mom and dad off the hook. And a lot of people can get up to that point. But when they get to that bridge that I talk about of forgiveness, that's where they get stuck. They believe everything we're talking about, but they won't cross that bridge and change through the process of forgiveness.
4: Kevin, you have experienced this yourself, and we had devotions together this morning, and you were kind enough to express some of these ideas to the members of our cabinet and our staff. And you said something that you may not want me to ask you to repeat here, and if you don't, I certainly understand that. But you talked about your relationship with your own father, and you said that you weren't ready to be very open about that because some personal things in your life. I won't take you too far down that road. But you had to forgive your father for some things, didn't you? You've kind of used your early memories in the way that you're recommending to others. This is sort of autobiographical, isn't it?
6: There's an awful lot of Randy and I in that book, and that certainly points directly to my life, squarely to my life, and the forgiveness factor is something, like you say, I've learned. Let me say this, Jim, that I have a lot of memories of my father that are hurtful, terrible. I won't discuss them in detail, but I'll let it go at that, that there's hurtful, terrible memories there.
4: And yet you said this morning that he became your best friend.
6: Yes. He was a drinker. He embarrassed me. Kids in my school referred to the local gin mill as my father's office. I used to laugh it off to try to save face with the peer group. But something happened when I was 19 years of age where our family was clustered in a hospital meditation room with a surgeon. He was telling us that my father had less than 50-50 chance of pulling through the surgery. And it was my sister, my brother, my mother, and the surgeon, myself. And all of a sudden, my father went by on a stretcher being wheeled into surgery. And my mother, who was a registered nurse, looked up and said, "Oh, there he is." And she shot off after him. And my sister and brother went out the door, leaving the surgeon and I there. Then the surgeon went out the door. And I was standing there, 19 years of age, and my thought was, well, I suppose I ought to walk along and catch up to him to at least appear that I care. Because the fact is that I couldn't have cared less if that man lived or died. And yet, in 1983, when my dad passed away, there weren't two people on the face of the earth that were any closer than my dad and myself. And it's a long story, but at age 20, I met my wife. She was the believer. She was the trigger that God used in my life. Through forgiveness, I saw my father completely different. My father came to know the Lord in his 50s, and like I say, there weren't two people in this world that were closer.
4: The reason I asked you to share that is because it gives hope, obviously, to others who don't like to think back on their childhood. They don't want to think of those early memories because they're bitter and they're hurtful, and they were wounded back there, and they'd rather keep it all closed down. But by going back and reliving it and looking at it from an adult perspective and from a Christian perspective, you reconciled your relationship with your father.
6: If you close it up and bottle it up, it'll seek its way out. That's the way stress is in our life. You can't keep things bottled up. It's going to seek a way out, either through the muscular, the skeletal system, some way it's going to get out. Or it's going to be just dumped on other people in other relationships. In other words, it's going to be the scapegoat theory. I'm mad about this, so I'm going to take it out on you, you, and you.
5: We only experience the process of healing when we run toward our hurts and not run away from them. And that's what we help people do with their early memories, to look at them, not only the bad ones, but the good ones as well. And even within seemingly negative memories, there are strengths. We can find things about ourselves through our negative experiences that do give us hope for today and for tomorrow and tell us a great deal about ourselves.
4: I'm sure you would agree, Randy, that where those memories have been most painful, that the individual may need some help.
5: Exactly. And this is where a professional counselor or psychologist or pastor would come into play, to sit down with someone to help you really process the information you're gaining. This is a starting point for many people.
6: But look for someone who wants to get rid of you, meaning you want to find a counselor, a psychologist who has a game plan, someone who doesn't see therapy lasting forever, and someone who really does believe in termination, because it really does help.
4: Boy, that is really important, because you become a meal ticket to somebody, and they have something to gain by just keeping you hanging on forever. There really does need to be some direction with an end point in mind.
5: In putting this manuscript together, we wanted to help people start on that road, to realize that they can start on the process of looking at their early experiences and learn something about themselves so they don't need to stay stuck with those messages.
6: The letters we've already gotten from lots of people, I think, are significant, because most letters are starting off with, "I've read your book, and all I can say is, wow." It's given me new insight into our entire family. And they're reminiscent of the letters I got from people when the Birth Order book first came out.
4: This book has a whole lot to do with our spiritual lives, too, doesn't it?
6: Absolutely.
4: It has a lot to do with our relationship with God, because we tend to see him the way we saw our fathers,
6: Earthly
4: and
6: Father.
4: To a little lesser degree, our mothers, right, in the earlier experiences.
5: And we build this on Philippians 4:8, where Paul tells us to think on those things which are right and true and admirable and good report. And so many of us don't do that. Huh. We put the old videotape on and we go back to the negative things. And so putting our minds on positive things and looking at Scripture, Scripture memorization is a big part of the process of healing as well.
4: I think of Proverbs 23:7 that says, "For as he thinketh in his heart, so is he." In other words, we are what we think. What you all are saying is that you can change how you think and how you see your past, and begin to go rewrite those.
7: Where we
4: those
7: are what we remember.
4: Yeah, that's right.
5: And we are also implanting into our children's lives memories.
4: Now, there's a whole new subject that we'll have to talk about sometime, because you are forming the memories that your children will later look back on.
5: And it's very important as a parent to understand that they will look back on their childhood with you. And we talk about how to approach that as a parent, how to not repeat some of the same parent traps that our parents experienced in raising us.
6: And the bottom line is, I think it's an uplifting statement, that you're better than that. And most people tend to have a very critical look at themselves, and they see those flaws and they magnify them.
4: Hmm. Well, Kevin and Randy, thanks for being our guests these 2 days. You've brought, as usual, Kevin, a new twist on things. The books that you write are not just repeating things that other people are saying. This makes us do some new thinking. Randy, appreciate your part in it. Did you actually write the book?
5: We worked together. It was co-authored. Yes.
4: How can I find a person like you?
6: And we're still friends.
4: I appreciate you being with us.
6: Thanks, Jim.
3: 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And I'd like to take this final moment of our broadcast time to wish my mom a happy birthday. Kathy Marsh celebrating 93 candles on her cake. And then she'll be enjoying that with my sister later on this afternoon. Mom, I love you so much, and thank you for the many fond memories that you helped my brother and sister and me to enjoy all those years when we were growing up. I love you, Mom. Happy birthday. Be sure to join us again next time right here for another edition of Dr. James Dobson's Family Talk, the voice you trust for the family you love. This has been a presentation of the Dr. James Dobson Family Institute. This is Roger Marsh from Family Talk. 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
15: So what does the word illuminate mean? It means to throw light on something. What does it mean when the Bible says the Holy Spirit is the illuminator? He is the one who throws light and helps us to understand the Word of God. We're going to talk about that from 1 Corinthians chapter 2, verses 6 through 14, so find your place there. If you have a copy of the study guide, you can find your section in the study guide and follow along with bullet points, and all of the scriptures and outlines are there. We also have a book that's built around the doctrine of the Holy Spirit. It's called The Holy Spirit You May Not Know, and it is available to you this month as a resource, which means when you send a gift of any size to help us with the cost of broadcasting, airtime, and production, we'll send this book to you as our way of saying thank you. It's a beautiful book with beautiful truth to help you live a beautiful life, and I'd love for you to have your copy of it. Help us if you can. Do the best you can, but whatever you send, simply say, please send me the book on the Holy Spirit. And this 250-page book will be on its way to you right away. The illumination of the Spirit is a very interesting subject. It answers a lot of questions that people ask about how we know that the Bible is truly the Word of God. Let's find some answers as we open our scriptures together today. It was the fall of 1940 in a small village in southern France. Four teenage friends and their dog, whose name was Robot, were trotting along a countryside road, and as they wandered near a hillside, Robot scampered toward a hole in the ground near a fallen tree. The boys, bold and adventuresome, followed after him. The opening was barely wide enough for a person to squeeze through. Curious, they tossed stones into the hole to test its depth. And then, one by one, they wiggled through and slid nearly 50 feet down into the earth. It was dark, it was damp, silent, like a basement no one had entered in a long time. For a moment, they couldn't see anything. Then they lit their oil lamp, and in that instance, the walls around them sprang to life. On the stone walls were massive bulls, powerful horses, and deer with branching antlers. The animals seemed alive, frozen, and their shapes leaping and galloping across the rock. Vibrant colors of red, brown, and black were glowing in the flickering light, and the boys just stood there in awe. Without meaning to, they had stumbled upon one of the greatest archaeological discoveries of the 20th century. They had found the prehistoric cave paintings of Lascaux. That's what light does. It shows us what's been hidden. Before they turned on the lamp, they didn't know where they were, and they just saw darkness. And that's exactly what the Holy Spirit wants to do for us, to shine a light on God's Word so that we can understand it. The Holy Spirit has always been connected to the Word of God, there in the inspiration of the Scripture, guiding the writers as they wrote it. But today, I want to talk to you not about inspiration, but about illumination. What is the difference? Well, inspiration is how the Bible was written. Illumination is how we understand what was written today. Inspiration happened in the past when the Spirit of God guided people like Moses and David and Paul to record God's truth without error. Illumination is what happens in us when the Holy Spirit opens our eyes and our hearts to see what God is saying to us through His precious Word. Let's take a closer look at this. First of all, why this is so important, the mandate for spiritual illumination. The Bible tells us that without the Spirit of God shining in our hearts, we can never understand what the Bible says. There are a number of reasons for that. If you're an unbeliever here, if you don't believe in Jesus Christ, if you don't consider yourself to be a Christian because you're not one, you can read the Bible, you can memorize it, you can diagram it, you can take apart its Hebrew and Greek meanings, and it will still never mean anything to you. It will be just like a book full of words. Paul says it this way, 2 Corinthians chapter 4, "But even if our gospel is veiled, it is veiled to those who are perishing, whose minds the God of this age has blinded, who do not believe, lest the light of the gospel of the glory of Christ, who is the image of God, should shine on them." Paul says that before we become Christians, our eyes are blinded to the Word of God. We don't have any equipment to understand it. That before you invite Christ into your life, you have spiritual scales on your eyes. You can read it for all you're worth, and it's just a bunch of words. It's like trying to read a book in a language you don't know. 1 Corinthians 2:14, we're told that the natural man, that's the person who doesn't know the Lord, the natural man does not receive the things of the Spirit of God. Why doesn't he? Well, here's what it says in 2:14, "For they are foolishness to him, nor can he know them because they are spiritually discerned." If I ask for testimonies here today, many of you could say, you know, before I knew Christ, Pastor, I tried to read the Bible some, maybe in a hotel room when you pulled a Gideon Bible out. You tried to read it, but it felt like foolishness. I couldn't understand why people loved this book so much, because to me it was just a bunch of words on a page. But when the Spirit of God comes to live within you, when you become a Christian and the Holy Spirit enters your life, He begins to open the Word of God so that you begin to understand it. He directs His light on its pages. He highlights verses that apply to your situation. He brings clarity and conviction to your mind. That's what we call the illuminating of the Spirit. It's the Spirit of God casting light on the Word of God and shining in our hearts so that the Word begins to come off the page and make sense in our lives. You can't have spiritual illumination unless you're a Christian. The Bible says that very clearly. I know people who have become Christians, and they have told me that they tried to read the Bible before they became Christians and it made no sense. And when they got saved, it was like somebody had rewritten the Bible, because all of a sudden, it now made sense. The Bible says there's a mandate for spiritual illumination, but it's also a mystery. 1 Corinthians 2 says, "We speak wisdom among those who are mature, yet not the wisdom of this world. We speak the wisdom of God in a mystery, the hidden wisdom which God ordained before the ages, which none of the rulers of this age knew, for if they had known this wisdom, they would not have crucified the Lord of glory." He says, if the people of Jesus' age had known the wisdom of God, they never would have put Him to death. They would have understood that God had a plan for His Son. Paul is writing about the wisdom of God that is concealed from the people of this age. The princes of this world, the rulers of this age, the aristocrats, the political leaders, the intellectuals, many of them don't know the wisdom of God. And when you listen to them talk and you hear them speak, you realize they do not have a clue about who God is or what His Word is or what His purpose is. Their money can't buy this wisdom. Their power can't demand it. Their influence can't obtain it. They can't download it from the internet. They can't acquire it from the world's finest universities. To that I say amen. They can't discover it from some guru sitting in a hut in the Himalayas. They can't get it anywhere. Because the only place you get the wisdom of God is from the Spirit of God. And you get the Spirit of God when you get the Son of God in your life through salvation. I've often said that someone with no formal education, someone who knows Jesus and reads their Bible, has more lasting wisdom than a brilliant scholar with a PhD. You know, there are some people that have so many degrees, they have no temperature. Did you know that? They don't have the spirit. The wisdom of the believer will carry them further than the knowledge of the unbeliever. I know some little old ladies like that, some people who've lived in the Word of God their whole life. I would trust them with my question about the spiritual things of this world far more than I would trust them with somebody with a PhD from a secular university. Because one is from God and the other is from the world. So if you want the wisdom of the world, you don't need the Holy Spirit. You can get that wisdom anywhere you want, any of the state institutions, universities and colleges, correspondence schools. They'll be more than happy to relieve you of your time and your money. But if you want the wisdom of God, you have to have the illuminating ministry of the Holy Spirit. 1 Corinthians 2:7 says, "But we speak the wisdom of God in a mystery, the hidden wisdom which God ordained before the ages for our glory." The wisdom of God is a mystery. That doesn't mean it's a riddle. It means it's something that has been in existence but has not been understood. Now it's being understood because the Bible tells us what this mystery is. That same word is used to describe the church. The church, according to the Bible, is a mystery. What does that mean? It didn't exist in the minds of the Old Testament people, but in the New Testament it was revealed, and now that mystery is no longer a mystery. Now it's revealed. And it was a mystery that the Bible says is the Spirit of God in this way. The Bible tells us that when we're trying to get into spiritual truth, we're dealing with God's mysteries, His hidden wisdom. We can't comprehend it if we don't know the Lord. And that will never be able to be comprehended apart from God's Holy Spirit. You know, there are times when God, in His common grace, allows us to benefit from the wisdom and skill of people who don't know Him. Doctors, teachers, counselors who aren't Christians can still be a blessing. They have good things to say. But when it comes to the issues of the heart, when it comes to the issues of God, we need the wisdom of God. And that's why we look to people who know the Lord and are filled with the Spirit. Let me pause here and get myself in a little trouble. I have a lot of friends who are Christians who go to unbelieving counselors. They're the counselors who don't know God. And they'll be able to help you to a certain extent. But when it comes to the spiritual part of your life, they don't have a clue. And they might even give you bad information. I'm not saying they don't have any value. In fact, there's a story about my having cancer and going to see my doctor for the first time. I didn't walk into his office and say, "The first thing I want to know about you is, are you a Christian?" No, the first thing I wanted to know from him was, does he know anything about cancer? Because I don't want to have this the rest of my life. I think that's important. But when it comes to the issues of the heart, you can't get the counsel you need from somebody who doesn't know God. How are they going to help you know God better if they don't know God themselves? So I'm not trying to offend anybody, and if you happen to be a counselor who's not a Christian, I'm sure God's given you a great clientele. But I'm just talking to the people of God. If you want to grow in grace and in the knowledge of the Lord, you have to grow in grace in the knowledge of the Lord from people who also know the Lord. The mandate for spiritual illumination and the mystery of it. Now, let's talk about how this works. What is the ministry of the Holy Spirit's illumination? First of all, He brings us spiritual discernment. One of the last promises of the Savior that was made to His disciples before His crucifixion concerned the ministry of the Holy Spirit. Here's what Jesus said in John 16. "I still have many things to say to you, but you cannot bear them now. However, when He, the Spirit of truth, is come, He will guide you into all truth. For He will not speak of His own authority, but whatever He hears, He will speak. And He will tell you things to come. And He will glorify Me, for He will take of what is Mine and declare it to you." What Jesus told His disciples was this. He said, "I'm going back to heaven. I'm going to go back to heaven, but don't worry, I'm going to send you another Comforter, the Holy Spirit. And when He comes, He will live within you, and He will guide you into all truth. He won't speak of His own words or pursue His own agenda. He will speak of My words, because remember, we learn one of the purposes of the Holy Spirit is to glorify Jesus Christ and to lift Him up. Have you ever had anybody come, you know, Pastor Jeremiah, I know what you're thinking. No, you don't. You don't know what I'm thinking. How could you know what I'm thinking? You're not inside me. You don't know what I'm thinking. But the truth is, when they say that, they're just saying something that's meaningless. And what Jesus is saying is this: when the Spirit of God comes, he will take what he knows from God, and as God himself, he will reveal these things to you, and then you will really be thinking the right things. You'll be thinking God things. You really can't know God, you can't know his word, unless the Spirit of God is in the process. You say, well, Pastor, I don't know very much about the Holy Spirit. You don't have to know very much about him, except he is the third person of the Trinity, God the Father, God the Son, God the Holy Spirit. And the Bible says that when Jesus Christ becomes your Savior, the third person of the Godhead comes to live within you. You literally become the temple of the Holy Spirit. He lives within your heart. And he is there not just to occupy space, or, as he sometimes does, make you uncomfortable when you're doing the wrong thing. He's there to help you. And most of all, he's there to help you understand the Scripture, so that the Word of God makes sense to you, so you understand what it says, you understand what it means, and you understand what it means to you. So if you want to know the things of God, the Spirit of God has to be a part of that transaction. And guess what, you guys? He wants to be. He wants to be your helper. He wants to give you discernment. He wants to give you the ability to understand the Word of God. And James says that if we don't know that wisdom, all we have to do is ask for it. If any man lacks wisdom, let him ask of God, says James. And he will give it to you. And the Bible says he will do it liberally and without reproach. That means he'll give you all that you need. And he won't scold you for coming for it. The great desire of the Spirit's heart is to flood the light of Scripture into your mind and help you to know more and more and more about your Heavenly Father and your Lord and Savior, Jesus Christ. And the Holy Spirit is like a lighthouse keeper who just loves to send that powerful beam out and help you get through the fog and the darkness of where you live. How many of you know we're living in some fog and darkness right now? Hard to see our way through it. Sometimes we get up and say, what in the world is going to happen today? How many of you know sometimes you just get a verse and you hang on to that verse and you live off of that verse for 2 or 3 days because God has given you a verse of Scripture to give you direction and hone in on what's happening in your life? In general, the content of the Spirit's ministry is all the truth. The truth is the Bible, the written Word of God. Sometimes people come to me and maybe they're living with each other out of marriage. I've had that happen several times. And they want to talk to me about this. And I say, you know, you guys, what you're doing is not right. You shouldn't be doing that. The Bible doesn't allow that. The Word of God doesn't allow that. And I've had them say to me, you know what, Pastor, I know that's what the Bible says, but we prayed about it and we've got real peace from God that this is okay. I'm not going to tell you all the things I say when that happens, but what I want to tell them is whatever you got is not peace from God. And I know that to be true because, listen to me, kids, this is what you need to understand. The Holy Spirit will never contradict what the Word of God says. Not ever, ever, ever. You can count on it. You won't read something in the Bible and the next day get some vision from God that contradicts what the Bible says. It's not going to happen. Your standard for what is truth and what is right and wrong is the Scripture. And you don't have to doubt about it because God wrote it down for you. It's called the Bible. So when somebody tells me the Spirit of God told them to do something that is not from the Word of God, it may be a spirit, all right, but it's not the Spirit of God. So when we talk about spiritual illumination, we're not talking about dreams or private messages. We're talking about God's Word coming alive as He uses His Spirit to open the understanding and apply the Word of God to our hearts. So the parameters of spiritual discernment are found between the covers of this book. Do you want to know where the wisdom of God is? It's right here. You don't have to go to grad school to get it. You just get a Bible and start reading it. And little by little, God's Word will start to penetrate your life. So how does the process work? Well, there's a wonderful passage of Scripture in the little book of 1 John. Here's what it says. But you have an anointing from the Holy One. and you know all things. The anointing which you have received from him abides in you, and you do not need that anyone teach you. Sometimes after a service here at Shadow Mountain, someone will come up to me and say, Pastor, that was really an anointed message. And I take that as a compliment. But what I want to say to you is that John says we all have an anointing from God. You have this anointing from the Holy One, says John. I take that to mean that each of us has a special gift from God. It says here, you do not need that anyone teach you. I know some students have made that their life verse, but that's not where it goes. It doesn't mean we don't need teachers, because John himself was a teacher. It means we don't need worldly teachers to teach us the things we need to know about God. What he means is this: you don't need teachers who speak from a non-Christian perspective. You don't need horoscopes. You don't need psychic hotlines. You don't need advice columns to figure out life. You have the Spirit of the living God within you. He is your anointing. And when you allow that to happen, you can ask him to help you, and he will. And often he will do it through the Word of God. This isn't about feelings or whims. It's about the Spirit taking the Word of God and applying it to your mind and heart, guiding you in truth and keeping you alert. So the parameters and the process. Now the power. The Bible says in John 14:26, but the Helper, the Holy Spirit, whom the Father will send in my name, he will teach you all things and bring to your remembrance all things that I said to you. If you were a Christian in high school or college, maybe even if you weren't, and you were getting ready for a big test, you may have prayed, Oh Lord, help me remember the things I've studied. My prayer was always, help me to remember the things I haven't studied. I wanted not inspiration, I wanted revelation. Sometimes you'll hear the Word of God preached, and you walk away saying, that didn't touch me. I'm not sure what he was talking about. And you may not think about it again for weeks, but if you keep coming back, nurturing your spiritual life, little by little, you'll store truth in your spirit. And then at the right moment, the Bible says, God's Spirit will bring it to your remembrance. He will bring it to your mind. Most crises may come to us, but all of them have one thing in common. You don't get time to do homework on them. If there's a crisis and you're facing this crisis, you don't get to say, I'll come back in 2 weeks after I have a chance to study this a little bit more. What I'm saying, folks, is this. How are you going to remember something you don't have? You all got to give the Spirit of God something to work with. You got to put some word in your heart. You say, how do I do that? Well, there's a lot of ways. You can memorize the Scripture. I know that's a foreign term to some of you. You can read the Scripture. You can listen to the Scripture. There's so many ways to listen to the Scripture today. So many good readers of the Scripture. I believe that many worship songs are built around Scripture. You can play them in your heart. What I'm saying is, if you don't fill your mind and your spirit with godly things, then when the Spirit of God wants to bring something to your remembrance, he goes to your hard drive and there's nothing there. You have to give him something to work with. That's the part we play in the disciplines of our life. We study and we listen and we take notes. I'm so honored when I see some of you taking notes. Every piece of spiritual information that you make as an input into your life becomes fodder for the Holy Spirit to use when the time comes. The Holy Spirit will use what is in you and bring it out at the right time, at the right moment, when you need the answer. But if you don't put anything in your spirit for the Holy Spirit to work with, he won't have anything for you to say. So the point is, you don't have to go around begging the Holy Spirit.

0: 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See you tomorrow right here. I'm David Jeremiah. 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
10: 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We're Venture Church, 3401 South Alameda, and we are under Pastor Gloria and David Fajardo. They have the same vision. We just want to get Christian-based curriculum out there so that they can get excited about learning about Jesus and learning to read and do

0: Math and all the wonderful things. 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
1: It's Testimony Tuesday. Hey, this is Ryan Paul standing in for Chuck Bentley with My Money Life from Crown. We recently heard from a woman who spent more than 20 years in accounting, tax, and financial coaching and thought she understood finances. Then she learned that money was her security, not God. Although she gave him a tenth of her income, she didn't let him manage the rest. Through budget coach training, she learned that God owns it all. She repented and was liberated from financial fear, scarcity-based thinking, and residual effects of childhood poverty. Replacing lies with truth gave her the ability to think, believe, and feel differently. She says financial stewardship is about trusting God to provide. It's motivated her to restructure her financial goals to align with biblical principles. She sees getting out of debt as a way to glorify God because it positions her to help others. Rather than hoarding out of fear, she saves prudently. She's making herself available to teach others and is intentionally generous when there's legitimate need. Her new budget reflects her values. The shift requires her to take risks she would not have taken previously. She's trusting in God's provision rather than her own resources. As a result, she's more generous, more purposeful, and more at peace than ever before. This budget coach sought training on what the Bible says about finances. She left transformed in her relationship with God. She knows He is faithful, regardless of the economic conditions or market fluctuations. Her value is in Christ alone, not her net worth, job title, or achievements. May her story encourage you. This September, we're celebrating all that God has done through Crown over the last 50 years. Come join us September 10th through 12th in Knoxville, Tennessee. Learn more at crown.org/50years.
2: Let us run with endurance the race that is set before us, looking to Jesus, the founder and perfecter of our faith. Think life's tough? Just wait. Think you've always gotten the short end of life's stick? Just wait. As a member of the body of Christ, your inheritance is earning interest right now in the Bank of Heaven. And one day, you'll make a withdrawal. From the Moody Church in Chicago, this is Running to Win with Dr. Erwin Lutzer, whose clear teaching helps us make it across the finish line. Pastor Lutzer, what do you mean when you say in today's message that we will sit next to the King?
3: First of all, Dave, I want to commend you for the way in which you described it. Someday, yes, we will make a withdrawal, and we'll finally enter into our inheritance and do so fully. Now, in answer to your question, what does it mean to sit next to the King? Jesus said that if we are faithful, we will sit with Him on His throne, even as He overcame and sat on His Father's throne. How big is the throne of Jesus? We don't know, but apparently it's big enough for all believers who are overcomers. I'm holding in my hands a book I'd like you to have, and the reason is because it will help you even as we navigate the sin that is in this world, temptation, and all of the things that want to distract us from God. It is entitled The Pursuit of Holiness by Jerry Bridges. 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And by the way, this is the last week we're making it available for you. 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The title of the book, The Pursuit of Holiness. You'll discover that holiness brings about the ultimate fulfillment that all of us are seeking. 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
4: So what Paul is talking about is here is the fact that God adopts us
3: And he accepts us as sons and as daughters of his, with all rights, privileges, joys, and happiness associated with those privileges and with that honor. We receive the Father's name. We receive the Father's friendship. We receive the Father's wealth. You remember that song that we used to sing when we were younger? My Father is rich in houses and land. He holdeth the wealth of the world in his hands, of rubies and diamonds, of silver and gold. He has wealth untold. I'm a child of the King. We really do inherit everything that God has. I'm not making this up. I'll give you some verses in a moment that will show you that this is true. And we inherit, of course, also the Father's sense of security. It says when we get to the holy city, behold, the tabernacle of God is with men, and he will dwell with them and walk with them, and God himself shall be their God, and they shall dwell with him forever and ever. We know a little bit about that on earth, but our relationship with God is oftentimes clouded. It's often unclear. Sin gets in the mix. Just imagine the total clarity, the complete clarity of our consciences and our hearts purified by God in his presence, enjoying him. So, what we really have is the Father who adopts us, who says to us, you are mine, you are mine. New identity, new obligations. So notice that the Holy Spirit is involved. The Spirit leads us. It is the Father who adopts us. And then, as if that isn't enough, the Son crowns us. Crowns us. I have to look at this again. This, of course, is right there in the middle of verse 14. I'll begin, though, with 15. For you did not receive the spirit of slavery to fall back into fear, but you have received the spirit of adoption as sons, by whom we cry, Abba, Father. The Spirit himself bears witness with our spirit that we are the children of God, and if children, then heirs. Heirs of God, fellow heirs with Christ, provided we suffer with him in order that we may be glorified with him. Heirs of God, joint heirs, fellow heirs with Jesus Christ, sitting on his throne, as we'll see in just a moment. When it says that we are heirs of God, what does that mean? Well, as I already emphasized, that could mean that we get to own everything that God owns. You remember in the story of the prodigal son, the boy who stayed home, the elder brother, who, by the way, is really the point of the whole story. You remember how angry he was because he didn't have an animal to make fun and merry with his friends. And you remember what the father says, son, why are you thinking of me that I am so stingy? All that I have is thine. If you want to have a calf that you might have a party with your friends, don't you understand? Look at all those calves. You know, they are yours. Enjoy them. And by the way, that's a picture of us. We keep throwing up to God, God, would you bless here? Would you bless here? Bless here. And all the angels in heaven are sorting our prayers, and they've got wastebaskets filled with them. All kinds of blessings that God says, I've given you. Our prayer should be much more sprinkled with thanksgiving and praise and faith than simply asking, asking, asking, asking. So one of the meanings of to be an heir of God is to receive all that God has. But it's even getting gooder than that. Are you ready for this? I don't know if you are. You're so silent. I hope it's because all of this truth is just being absorbed into your soul. Are you listening, Pastor Hertzberg? Just want to check. His Bible's open, his wife's beside him, and his eyes are on me. That's a good example to everyone. There's another way that the Greek text could be interpreted. It is not just that we inherit all that God has, but that we inherit God himself. We inherit God himself. Heirs of God. We get God. And I don't think that we have to choose between those two interpretations, because I think obviously, scripturally, both of them are true. Psalm 16, the Lord is the portion of my inheritance. He is the portion of my inheritance. I get God. What does it say in Psalm 73? Whom have I in heaven but thee, and there's none upon the earth that I desire beside thee. My flesh and my heart faileth, but God is the strength of my heart and my portion forever. You read the Psalms and you discover that God is our portion. God, not just everything that he owns and everything that he created. And you know what's interesting? When you have to share an inheritance with somebody, you have to split it up. Let's suppose, for example, that somebody died and you were Bertie's relative that I began speaking about, and you've got $1 million, and usually if there are $1 million, there are 2 million relatives, by the way. That's just out there somewhere. But let us suppose that there was $1 million and it needed to be divided among four children or four nephews and nieces, whatever. Well, you know, each of them, you then would get $250,000. You'd have to split it up. I believe that when it comes to our spiritual inheritance, we don't have to split it up. You get all of heaven. You get all of God. And the other believer who's trusted Christ, he or she also gets all of God. You don't have to get 100 millionth of heaven. You get the whole thing. Isn't that wonderful? So the Bible says that the Son crowns us because of our inheritance. Notice, we become heirs of God and joint heirs or fellow heirs with Jesus. Now I want you to visualize this. Jesus is opening up the last will and testament of the universe. He's opening it up, and there it is. In fact, the book of Revelation says that he's the only one who can open the book, which is really the whole history and the testament of the universe. And he opens it, and your name appears. You know, the Bible says that there is a book of life, and your name, if you're a believer, was in it from before the foundation of the world. Wow. So anyway, your name is there next to Jesus. And then Jesus says, not only that, but you get to sit on my throne also. You say, well, now you are making it up. No, I'm not. Thank you for that vote of confidence. Revelation 3:21. He who overcomes, to him shall I grant to sit with me on my throne, even as I overcame and sat on my Father's throne. If you're following it, we get to sit on the throne of God. And if you aren't blessed by that, you are walking in disobedience, or you've never known the Father. You can't say Abba, Father. That ought to cause us such pause that we ought to just stop here and say, let me think about that for a while. He who overcomes, I will grant to sit with me on my throne as I overcame. Now, you've heard me say before, I've never yet met a Christian who didn't want to be an overcomer. But I've met tons of Christians who want absolutely nothing to overcome. The minute God gives them something to overcome, they complain. And they keep saying, God, get it out of the way, get it out of the way, get it out of the way. And God says, don't you want to be an overcomer? I'm going to give you a thorn in the flesh. I'm going to give you a problem. I'm going to give you something that's going to be difficult to overcome, because I want you to be an overcomer. We say, oh God, please, let me sit on the throne, but please, isn't there an easier way that I can get there? So Jesus gives us his name, he gives us his throne, and here, are you ready for this? Right sitting up here, there's a couple here with their Bibles open. They are as eager as anyone can possibly be. Thank you for coming here today. Are you that eager to hear the next thing I'm going to say? You ready? His name, praise God, his name, his throne, and his glory. His glory. It's hinted at here. It says, provided that we suffer with him, because the assumption is that if you really walk with God, you are going to suffer. I'm in verse 17, in order that we may be glorified with him. And what did Jesus say in John 17? Unbelievable. And the glory which thou hast given me, I have given them. You say, well, the New Agers then must be right. We are really God. No. Nothing could be more heretical, more untrue, more unrealistic.

0: and more silly. I tell you, God, you have to get a different concept of God. God has this absolute delight in taking people who give him evil, and he found a way to do it. He found a way to take people who give him evil and do them good. It's called grace. And God loves to take people from the pit and say, come with me to the palace. He loves to take people out of the mud and say, walk with me on marble. He loves to do that. That's grace. Sometimes he can't find people to do it for because they are so self-absorbed, thinking that they have to earn it, thinking that they're fine the way they are. It is all absolutely undeserved grace, grace, grace, grace, a free gift. And that, I think, is going to motivate our fuel for worship for all of eternity. And if you're doing the math, that is a long time. So Jesus, then, makes us heirs of God and joint heirs with Jesus Christ. A couple of observations here. First of all, God forgives us to honor us. He forgives us to honor us. Don't ever think that, well, you know, you come to Jesus, you have your sins forgiven, and then you get a little bit of help along the way, and basically it's over with. You know, you've made your commitment or your decision for Jesus. No, no, no, no, no. You come to Jesus to have your sins forgiven so that the decks can be legally cleared, so that God can begin to do a work in your life and to honor you. But it isn't because he wants to honor you as having an identity of your own. It's because he's honoring himself by showing his undisputed grace to people who don't deserve it. And that honors God. So God says, hey, I'm choosing some really wicked sinners. And if the truth were known, if your history were written up, we'd find out things about you that might surprise us. God says, I'll take somebody like that and I will exalt that person and display my grace. It says in the book of Ephesians that for all of eternity, we might see the surpassing grace of God toward sinners. But God's intention is not to leave you after your sins are forgiven. God's intention is for you to grow into Christ-likeness, to bring many sons into glory, to use the scripture that is used in the book of Hebrews. And in the process, the discipline that is needed and the resources that are needed to bring you and me along to where God wants us to be, as his children, as his adopted sons and daughters. That's what it's really all about. Don't ever think, oh, he's a Christian. You know, the button. I'm not perfect. I'm just forgiven. Well, thank God. Thank God that you're forgiven. But if that's all you are, you're pretty hopeless. So, number one, God forgives us to honor. Secondly, our certain future, not uncertain, but our certain future, gives hope to our uncertain present. The certain future, the assurance of the future, gives hope to our uncertain present. And the present is uncertain, isn't it? No matter how much money the government pumps into our economy, things continue to come apart. Just that and 100 other uncertainties in life. The contingencies are overwhelming. But notice it says, this is why Paul put it there in verse 18, for I consider that the sufferings of this present time are not worthy comparing with the glory to be revealed in us. Take heart, you're going through a trial. Hey, did you listen to this message? The glory that is going to be revealed in us is going to be so much greater that it's even beyond all possibility of comparison. John Newton, who lived in a different era and a different century, gave this illustration. He said, let us suppose that somebody is going to New York City to receive an inheritance, and that inheritance involves gardens and food and people to serve him, and it involves health and strength and everything that the human mind could imagine. And he's on his way. And on his way, his carriage breaks down 1 mile from New York City. Does he walk the last mile complaining? You know, that's the problem with carriages. You know, the wheels come off. And look at that horse. Look at that. Everybody seems to forsake me. The horse doesn't want me anymore. The carriage is in the ditch. Life is so hard. Is that the way you go? Of course not. He says, of course I'm walking. In fact, I'm walking with a limp. I'm in pain, but I only have a mile to go. And at the end of the mile, that's where my inheritance is. And that's why he's encouraged and he keeps on going. The suffering of this present world is not worthy to be compared with a glory that shall be revealed in us. Glory is just around the corner. It's a heartbeat away. And if the glory is still a few years away, that's all right. The time is going to pass. What God has done for us is beyond all the imagination that we can have. And so what we do is we keep going. We keep going when times are tough, because glory is just ahead. Poor Birdie. She died of malnutrition with over $1 million in the bank. Open your lockbox and say, God, in light of what you've given me, Father, I'm running the race for you, Daddy. Let's pray. Our Father, Daddy, we do acknowledge that you are an awesome God, and to think that we belong to you forever is more than we've been able to comprehend. We've only said the words, but the Holy Spirit needs to show us the truth. I pray that all who are discouraged today may take heart. And for those who are here who have never trusted Christ as Savior, we pray that right now they will say, I will believe in him. Father, create faith in their hearts, because they came here today without any. Some people listening on the internet or by radio, they don't have faith in their hearts right now. Would you create that, Lord? Because it has to come from you. And do in us that which is well-pleasing in your sight. Now, if you have to pray right now, you pray. I'm going to give you a few moments to pray. If you've never trusted Christ as Savior, tell him right now you're going to believe on him and receive his death on the cross for yourself. If you know him, why don't you give that carriage to God and keep walking toward your inheritance? Father, receive our prayers and receive our devotion, and may we run the race for our Father. In Jesus' name, amen.
1: 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I remember when I picked up the book by Jerry Bridges entitled The Pursuit of Holiness. I did it with some reluctance. After all, holiness oftentimes has a very bad connotation. We think to ourselves, somebody who is holy would never possibly enjoy life. I'll tell you, we are very wrong about our understanding of holiness. A book that will help you immensely is entitled The Pursuit of Holiness by Jerry Bridges. 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

0: It's time now for another chance for you to ask Pastor Lutzer a question about the Bible or the Christian life. Running to Win is proud that our listeners are among the most sharp-eyed readers of the Bible you'll ever find. They come up with really interesting questions, like this one from Desmond, who asks, after Jesus is resurrected in Matthew, it's recorded that some people who were dead were also resurrected. My question is, what happened to those people?
1: Well, Desmond, your guess is as good as mine. The Bible doesn't tell us what happened to these people. All that we can do is to assume that which is reasonable, namely that they died again. And if you think that that is very unusual, it is, but it did happen to Lazarus. He was resurrected by Christ, and then, of course, I'm sure that he died after that. Now, if you ask the question, why these strange resurrections, we can't answer that either. It's something that God simply chose to do as kind of further proof of the resurrection of Jesus Christ. But in the end, they also had to die, and someday they will be permanently resurrected with their permanent bodies, which they do not yet have, and they shall be resurrected along with the rest of us to everlasting life.
0: Thank you, Desmond, for that sharp-eyed question. And thank you, Pastor Lutzer. 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That's 1-888-218-9337. 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

0: It's a great day to be in God's Word together. In our five-year journey through the Bible, we're at the beginning, the book of Genesis, focusing on the Old Testament patriarch Jacob. And as we think about his spiritual progress, just think for a second about your own. What was your relationship with God like, say, 20 years ago? Well, in Genesis 34, Jacob has come a long way since leaving home two decades earlier. He's yielded his life to God, but now his past sins are coming back to haunt him. As our Bible teacher, Dr. J. Vernon McGee, liked to put it, the chickens are coming home to roost. Let's hear some important words about Bible study now from Dr. McGee.
1: This is an important chapter, so stay tuned in and let me make this statement. Many of you new folk are joining us in going through the Bible. We're delighted to have you aboard our Bible bus. Therefore, let me say this to you. If you want the study of the Bible to be meaningful to you, first of all, read the Scripture that we're studying as we go along. Now, there is no substitute today or shortcut to studying the Bible. We've come through a period where we want to take it easy, and so we've had little gimmick programs of going through the Bible in a hurry. Well, believe me, my friend, you can't go through the Word of God in a hurry. It even took the Lord 7 days to make the heaven and the earth, and he was able to do it in just a moment. But he took a lot of time for him. And today, you can't take a little seminar and hope to become an authority on the Word of God and solve all your problems. God gave 66 books, and the only way is to study those 66 books. Read the Scripture. Get the notes that we provide. If you don't have a copy, write in and get them. 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Pray for yourself. Pray for the program. Pray for this ministry. We are trying to get the word out yonder to the ends of the world and tell others about it. Tell your friends, your neighbors.
0: Dr. McGee never knew about our world prayer team, but he certainly would have been the first person to raise his hand and say, "Count me in." Prayer was and still is the best way that you can partner with us. And we'd like to invite you to join our world prayer team. It includes thousands, myself included, who travel the world on our knees every day. So if you'd like to receive a short daily prompt to pray, along with great stories of how God's at work through our program and prayers, you can sign up at ttb.org or call 1-800-65-BIBLE for some information. And when we get to heaven someday, who knows what we're going to discover about how God was at work through our intercession. I honestly can't wait to hear those stories. Now let's pray and get to our study. Heavenly Father, thank you for the gift of this time that we have together with you. Give us ears to hear from you now and an openness for your Spirit's prompting. In Jesus' name we pray. Amen. We're off to Genesis 34 as we make our way through the Bible with Dr. J. Vernon McGee.
1: Now, if you have your Bible today, friends, will you turn with us to the 34th chapter of the book of Genesis, Genesis 34. I hope those notes and outlines we send out are there before you, and if not, we'd like to send you a copy if you'll just write in and ask for yours. We have one here for you. Now, if you found your place here in the 34th chapter of Genesis, you recognize that we're still talking about Jacob. A great deal is said about Jacob. He's a very colorful character, and he certainly keeps up the interest. And in the family that he has, there is one thing that stands out. Something is always happening. There's not a dull moment. They continually give us quite a bit of excitement. And then there's such great spiritual lessons that are here for us. Now we are coming to this, though, that is very sad and sordid. The 34th chapter is not a very pretty chapter. In fact, we have three chapters in the book of Genesis that are not pretty at all. And do you know that they all concern the children of Leah? Leah, the eldest daughter of Laban that was given to Jacob. And I think this gives evidence of the fact that God does not approve plurality of marriages. the very fact this was forced on Jacob to a certain extent, but that didn't make it right by any means. And we find here that Jacob at least went along with it, and we find here in this section that the children of Leah are all involved in sin. Now, she had four boys, Simeon and Levi, and also Judah. And in the 35th chapter, we're coming to another one of the sons, and that concerns Reuben, the firstborn. So every one of her sons turned out rather badly, at least sin in their lives. Now, there is something else to note here. We're dwelling on the families. God is putting an emphasis there. We've said a great deal about the strife that's in all of these families, but now you notice another element that is entered in, and that is there is a sordidness, there is a shoddiness that has seeped into the family of Jacob that was not in the family of Abraham or Isaac. A great deal of difficulty, and they had problems, but nothing like we have here now. And this again reveals the fact that God wanted to get this man Jacob and his family out from the home of Laban, out from that atmosphere, because of the very atmosphere why that gave the background for these awful sins that are mentioned here. Now, will you notice as I read this section here, and this man Jacob has stopped here at Shalem, and he has bought him a nice little place out in the suburban area of town, and he is attempting to orient himself with the culture of that day. Well, it wasn't a good place, and God wants to separate this man from that area. And believe me, after you read this chapter, you come to the conclusion he better separate him. Now I'm reading. And Dinah, the daughter of Leah, which she bare unto Jacob, went out to see the daughters of the land. She went visiting in this town of Shalem. And when Shechem, the son of Hamor, the Hivite, prince of the country, saw her, he took her and lay with her and defiled her. Or let me put it in the language that the papers of today, the news media, would say that he raped her. And if they can say it in print today and on radio and television, certainly this poor preacher can say it. I think the pulpit today has become weak because it's not strong, because it doesn't at least use the language of the day in which we live. And I do not mean the slang, but there's a lot of strong language that needs to be used today. Sin needs to be spelled out. There was a time when sin was sin. Now they've taken the S off of it, and you're in the N group today if you are a sinner. But that's not the way God spells sin. He still spells it with a capital S, a capital I, and a capital N. And you'll notice that I is right in the middle of the word. That's where all of us are. Now, this is the sordid story that we have before us. And the very interesting thing is that the boy Shechem was apparently in love with the girl and would have married her. Notice verse 3, and his soul clave unto Dinah, the daughter of Jacob, and he loved the damsel and spake kindly unto the damsel. Now he really wanted to marry her and would have married her. And Shechem spake unto his father Hamor, saying, get me this damsel to wife. And Jacob heard that he had defiled Dinah his daughter. Now his sons were with his cattle in the field, and Jacob held his peace until they were come. And Hamor, the father of Shechem, went out unto Jacob to commune with him. And the sons of Jacob came out of the field when they heard it, and the men were grieved, and they were very wroth, because he had wrought folly in Israel in lying with Jacob's daughter, which thing ought not to be done. And we certainly agree that it should not have been done, but it had been, and now the fellow wants to marry it. Well, I tell you, when Jacob heard it, he called for these 12 boys of his to come in, and they had a war council. And I'm of the opinion that Jacob probably should not have made as much of it, and when Hamor, the father of Shechem, came out to him, it's obvious what he came for. He wanted to get the girl for his son's wife. And Jacob probably should have yielded to that, because that was, shall I say, the best way out at the time. It's certainly the thing they did. It wasn't the best way by any means, and God did not approve of it. And Hamor communed with them, saying, "The soul of my son Shechem longeth for your daughter. I pray you, give her him to wife, and make ye marriages with us, and give your daughters unto us, and take our daughters unto you." Now, frankly, that would have been wrong, but this, I think, would have been right, because of what had transpired and taken place. That is, that probably Dinah should have been given to him. Will you notice now what happened? "And ye shall dwell with us, and the land shall be before you. Dwell and trade ye therein, and get you possessions therein." And all of this reveals that Jacob is going to have to move on, that this is no place for him, mixing with these people in the land. "And Shechem said unto her father and unto her brethren, Let me find grace in your eyes, and what ye shall say unto me, I'll give. Ask me never so much dowry and gift, and I'll give according as ye shall say unto me, but give me the damsel to wife. And the sons of Jacob answered Shechem and Hamor his father deceitfully, and said, Because he had defiled Dinah their sister." Now, I feel like that Jacob here should have had certainly a little bit more to say to restrain these boys of what they're going to do, because they are deceiving the man. "And they said unto them, We cannot do this thing to give our sister to one that is uncircumcised, for that were a reproach unto us." And the thing that disturbs me about the incident is that the sin that's been committed isn't the reproach, but the fact that he was a foreigner made it difficult or impossible to give her as a wife. "But in this will we consent unto you, if ye will be as we be, that every male of you be circumcised. Then will we give our daughter unto you, and we will take your daughters to us, and we will dwell with you, and we will become one people." Now, this is the thing that they are to do. Go through the ritual of circumcision. And this ought to be a warning today to a great many. I know a fella that he married a girl. He told her that he would accept the Lord. In fact, the matter is why they came in for counseling and asked me to perform the ceremony. And I, of course, would not, with him not being a Christian. And she claimed she would not marry him unless he became a Christian. Well, when he came in, I talked with him. He said he would accept Christ. And then we had prayer, and then I asked him, I said, "Now what have you really done?" And I never heard such humming and hawing, beating around the bush, as this boy did. And I very frankly said right before him, I said, "Young lady, I'll not perform the ceremony. I don't think the young man is converted." Well, they felt like I was being very harsh, and they went down the street and got another preacher. He performed the ceremony. She told me later that he had come to her and told her she tried to get him to go to church. And, of course, he had had a good reason for not coming to hear me preach, because I'd been so cruel to him. Then she agreed to go to another church, and they went two or three times. And then finally he just said to her point blank out, he said, "Really, I'm not a Christian." Well, just to go through the ceremony, even of saying you trust Christ, doesn't mean you have. And joining the church, I find a great many people today, they think if they just nod the head, faith doesn't seem to mean very much to them. It's a tremendous experience, friends, to trust Christ as your Savior. There's nothing quite like it, nothing to compare to it in this world. When you trust Christ as Savior, He does something for you. Didn't do anything for that boy. You know, Mark Twain had the same experience. He was not a Christian, and he was in love with a very beautiful, wonderful Christian girl, and she would not marry him until he became a Christian, and he professed that he accepted Christ as his Savior, and they started out that way. Well, Mark Twain became very famous, as you know, and he was entertained by all of the famous people of the world. And he moved in that society. One day when he came back to his home in Missouri, he said to her, when she wanted to go to church, he said, "Look," and calling her by the pet name that he had for her, he said, "Look, I can't keep up the front any longer. You go on to church. I know now I'm not a Christian." May I say that that made a very unhappy home, and it absolutely spoiled the life of this lovely Christian girl. Now, here are these men saying, if you'll go through the rite of circumcision, it'll make everything all right. And a great many people think, well, if you join the church, nod your head, and be able to use the right vocabulary and quote the right verse, that means you're Christian. My friend, that doesn't mean you're Christian. If you've trusted Christ, something's happened. And things are different now if you've trusted him. Now, the very interesting thing is, notice what happened. And their words pleased Hamor and Shechem, Hamor's son. And the young man deferred not to do the thing because he had delight in Jacob's daughter, and he was more honorable than all the house of his father. I would say this boy is doing the honorable thing at this point. And Hamor and Shechem, his son, came unto the gate of their city in commune with the men of their city, saying, "These men are peaceable with us, therefore let them dwell in the land, trade therein, for the land, behold, it's large enough for them. Let us take their daughters to us for wives, and let us give them our daughters. Only herein will the men consent unto us for to dwell with us, to be one people, if every male among us be circumcised as they are circumcised. Shall not their cattle and their substance and every beast of theirs be ours? Only let us consent unto them, and they will dwell with us." In other words, they expected really to rob Jacob before it was over. I'm going through the ceremony for everyone except the boy who wanted to marry the girl. It was as phony as it could be. It's like just joining the church when you're not converted. "And unto Hamor and Shechem his son hearkened all that went out of the gate of his city. Every male was circumcised, all that went out of the gate of the city. And it came to pass on the third day when they were sore that two of the sons of Jacob, Simeon and Levi, Dinah's brethren, took each man his sword and came upon the city boldly and slew all the males." This was really trickery, let me tell you. And Dinah's brothers were Simeon and Levi. They were full brothers that wanted to get revenge. And notice their revenge. They go a little too far. And the very fact that Hamor intended to dispossess Jacob and his sons of the great wealth which Jacob had accumulated in Haran, it doesn't justify the brutal act of Simeon and Levi, but it does reveal the impossible situation of dealing with the inhabitants of that land. And the thing they've done is a very terrible thing. Now notice, they slew Hamor and Shechem, his son, with the edge of the sword, and took Dinah out of Shechem's house and went out. The sons of Jacob came upon the slain and spoiled the city because they had defiled their sister. The other sons joined in on this. Now this reveals something in the family of Jacob, as you can see, that's not right, that they had learned in the home of Laban. They took their sheep, their oxen, their asses, that which was in the city and that which was in the field, and all their wealth, and all their little ones and their wives took they captive and spoiled even all that was in the house. And Jacob said to Simeon and Levi, "Ye have troubled me to make me to stink among the inhabitants of the land, among the Canaanites, the Perizzites. And I, being few in number, they will gather themselves together against me and slay me, and I shall be destroyed, I and my house." Now again, notice something that is obviously wrong here in the life of Jacob. Jacob rebukes Simeon and Levi for giving him a bad name. He says, "Why, they'll all be after me." But he doesn't rebuke them for the sin that they've committed. That is the interesting thing here. We get today a wrong perspective, I think, sometimes of sin and of our actions. We think of the effect that it's going to have. Now, we have in the churches today many men and women, for that matter, they won't take a stand on certain issues. Why? Well, the little crowd they run with may not accept them. They are with a little clique, and they don't dare stand for anything that the little clique wouldn't stand for. It's never a question of whether it's right or wrong. It's a question of whether it ingratiates me to the crowd. God have mercy today on Christians that shape their lives by those that are around them and are constantly looking for the effect their conduct's going to have on others. And they don't look on whether this is the right thing or the Christian thing, or as a child of God, is this something I should do or not do? And that's the reason our churches are filled today with those who compromise. And little wonder that today we have so many frustrated, unhappy Christians. I tell you, it's a wonderful thing to stand for the truth today. And when you stand for it, that you don't have to compromise. Now, how wonderful it is when we'll do that. But poor old Jacob, he's growing, but he hasn't grown that far. You may be sure of that. And then these boys, of course, attempt to defend themselves, and they said, should he deal with our sister as with a harlot? Well, it's a good question. And I would say that if they wanted to take the judgment in their own hands, they first of all should have heard this boy out and let him marry their sister. It wouldn't be the right thing to do, in the sense that it would be the best thing to do under the circumstances. But it's not the right thing by any means, but it's the only thing to do under the circumstances. And certainly that would have been better than to go to the extreme of murdering. And that's what it amounted to, the inhabitants of that land. And friends, there's no excuse that can be offered, and I hope no one's attempting to justify these men. I certainly am not. I have no defense to offer for them at all. They should not have done the thing that they did here. But we must understand that they are not living in the light of Romans 12. And Romans 12, beginning at verse 19, says, "Dearly beloved, avenge not yourselves, but rather give place unto wrath. For it is written, vengeance is mine, I will repay, saith the Lord. Therefore, if thine enemy hunger, feed him. If he thirst, give him drink, for in so doing thou shalt heap coals of fire on his head. Be not overcome of evil, but overcome evil with good." Now the whole thing boils down to this particular thing here. And that is, for a Christian today, Romans 12 is the policy that we should follow. The very minute we attempt to take revenge or get vengeance today, it means we're no longer walking by faith. We're saying we can't trust God to work this out. But very candidly, I'm not sure that you could bring these boys, and certainly Jacob, up to that level at this particular time. But you cannot justify this terrible deed that they have committed here. And you can well understand that they're acting because of their feeling for their sister and the shame that it brought upon the family. So you see that this boy Jacob now is beginning to see that a whole lot of chickens come home to roost, not just a few. Now, after this experience, why, this man, Jacob, now goes on back to Bethel. God calls him back to Bethel, and it's time that he get back to Bethel, by the way. We'll get into that chapter next time. Until then, may God richly bless you, my beloved.
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3: Ladies and gentlemen, this is Ram Chavez. I'm the musical director of the Veterans Band of Corpus Christi, and we have received a major invitation from the National American GI Forum, the organization that Dr. Hector P. Garcia organized in 1948 right here in Corpus Christi. We have a strong relationship with Dr. Hector, since in the beginning he had much to do with our success in getting organized, in kicking off the band and staying afloat. We have been asked to perform in Las Vegas on August the 3rd through the 6th. 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

0: I hit the ball at number 9. Instead, I made such a beautiful shot. I made a hole in one. And I said, Lord, how good you are. I fell on my knees. Now, I'm just telling that. You've never heard that in your life. I've never heard of a golf course Christian that got saved in Old Sunday. You haven't either. You haven't either. Amen. Brother, you be done with a bunch of nature worship. Jesus is my nature. I don't want nature of a mountain or rain or a cloud. I want God's nature. And I get it through Jesus Christ. Let me give you some reason. Number one, I love everybody. I love everybody. That's a miracle. I love the people that have hated us. I love the people that have been after. I love them. Love every one of them. I'd be glad to fix a meal for them tonight, put no poison in it. I'd give them the best bed I got, love them, visit with them. I mean, it's stupid to be ugly to anybody. Amen. It's a miracle to have love. I like hear these girls say, I hated Mom, and now I love Mom. You know, but Jesus did that. I don't ever, listen, read that next verse. We got it right there. It's about verse 15. Whosoever hateth his brother is a murderer. And you know that no murderer hath eternal life abiding in him. You open your big mouth and tell me you hate somebody, and I'll tell you where you're going to spend eternity. And it won't be heaven. You say, I hate a certain person in that dormitory. Hey, I tell you what, you're a murderer. You know what I tell about the jail? I say, fellas, no murderer could ever go to heaven. You get their attention like that. And maybe some will speak up and say, well, what about me? I am a murderer. Well, I said, as a murderer, you cannot go to heaven. But if you get saved, you're a Christian, you're not a murderer. Then you can go to heaven. See? I tell you, it's wonderful to know that Jesus will save a murderer from murdering. All right. Now then, let's turn to 1 John chapter 3 and verse 17. You don't hear this one mentioned very much. But it's so. Whoso hath this world's good, and seeth his brother have need, and shutteth up his bowels or heart of compassion from him, how dwelleth the love of God in him? What makes you think you're saved as a tight wad? Huh? What makes you think so tight you'd crawl under the gate to save the hinges? There's something wrong with you. I tell you, dear friend, there never has been such an animal as a stingy Christian. You've never learned to give. You've never learned to live. What happened to that little fellow over there in the book of Luke, about 19th chapter? You remember, little old short, sort of fellow. He said, you know, I'd like that fellow called Jesus. To me, this was showing that he didn't have something he wanted. And his curiosity got the best of him. But he was like a lot of these people, you know, that kind of ashamed to come out here, you know, to people's church. I think we got a lot of people to come if they could just come in visibly. People's curiosity, I wish I knew what's going on out there. What's a strange bunch out there? And so if they just knew what they want to, most of them would come. And so he said, I tell you what, now I wouldn't identify myself with him at all. I mean, I just wouldn't do it. I understand he's a fanatic, a Nazarene, and I sure wouldn't. I mean, I'd hate to get my good name spoiled. And after all, I'm a rich man. And so he took off down the street, found him a sycamore tree, and up he went. I think he looked everywhere, you know, said nobody looking. I guess I'll get on up. And he'll come right down this street. And he did, didn't he? He was right about that. Old Nicodemus got up there, and I think he sort of chuckled, said, you never see me. I mean, I get the best look of anybody. And boy, here come the crowd. And Jesus was walking and talking and a blessing and having a big time and is asking questions. All of a sudden, the procession stopped under a sycamore tree. Old Zacchaeus said, I'll just sure be still now. Oh, no, he didn't say, hey, look up here at me. Oh, no. Oh, he just, he'll pull him leaves over and limbs. And would you believe it? He heard somebody say, Zacchaeus, come down out of the sycamore tree. I must of needs abide at thy house today. Oh, he said, I've had it. And he comes sliding down. Can you see the little kid said, that's Mr. Zacchaeus. Boy, let me tell you something. But I tell you what I believe. I believe Zacchaeus got saved somewhere between the limb and the ground. You know, he accepted the invitation of Jesus. Jesus said, come, Zacchaeus. He said, I'm coming. Down he comes. You know, that's about what it takes to get saved. When Jesus said, come, won't you come on? Why do you want to stand there? You don't shake your head. Hey, they'll never get me. Old Compton, you know. Huh? Brother Jesus makes the difference. Well, Zacchaeus said, and Jesus said, I'm going home with you. And he said, yes, sir. Now, notice what he said. He said, you know, I'd like to give half my goods to feed the poor. He didn't even start off with 10%. I guess nobody taught tithing to him. I'm glad they had, because he was just giving 10%. He gave 50%. Well, Nicodemus said, I can't give a tenth. I'll give a half. That's it. You know what? He got saved. He got saved. These penny pinchers, nickel nibblers, you never get anywhere for God. Listen, when we give all we have, we make ourselves available for all He has. If we give Him the right... Now, the Bible said, if you see your brother have need and you shut up your loving heart to him and said, I'll not do anything for him. I want to ask, how dwelleth the love of God in you, Buster? That's it. It doesn't. You're not saved. Love and liberality are two of the greatest signs of salvation. And he said, if I have cheated anybody, I'm going to give back fourfold. Every time I read that, I get to thinking about Zacchaeus. And they were fixing a nice lunch for Jesus, and Zacchaeus said, you know, I just can't hardly wait. And I could make one little visit while they're getting it ready, if you'd excuse me. Boy, he took all down the street, you know. He knocked. And little child, old shack of the house, little child said, there he is, Mama. He's coming for the rent. Well, she said, we don't have it. I know it, but he knocked on the door. You might as well go to the door. And she finally went to the door. Zacchaeus stood there like my old uncle. Smile on his face like a wayworn slop bucket. And he was smiling so big. And she wondered if it's Mr. Zacchaeus. She said, he said, you know, lady, said, I've overcharged you. And I'd like to give you, I've overcharged you $50. And I've got $200 for you right here. And these little orphans of yours. It's such a joy to do this. I might have little kids come crawling out from under the bed and said, is that really Mr. Zacchaeus? Don't you imagine, she said, Mr. Zacchaeus, this must be from the Lord. He said, it is. I met him while up the sycamore tree. Oh, listen. Don't you know he spread a lot of joy? Yes, dear friends, liberality and love. Let's go on. There's another reason. Be 1 John chapter 3, and it'll be verse 24. And he that keepeth his commandments dwelleth in him, and he in him. And hereby we know that he abideth in us by the Spirit which he hath given us. A man that's saved has got a different spirit. He's got a new spirit. He has the Holy Spirit, and the Holy Spirit has him. You know when the Holy Spirit comes in a person? When he gets saved. Don't try to twist it around any other way. That's the truth. The Holy Spirit comes in, and that's the reason He seals you, and He keeps you, and He blesses you, and He feeds you, and He reveals, and He takes care of you. And if the Holy Spirit were to leave me right now, I could never preach again. My joy would be gone. I couldn't sing with the Spirit, couldn't pray in the Spirit, couldn't preach in the Spirit, couldn't do nothing. Amen. And a man have not the Spirit of Christ, he's none of his. None of his. Oh, the Spirit of Christ. Daniel had a wonderful spirit, and You read through the Bible and find the people that had the Spirit of the Lord. All right. Number 4, 1 John chapter 2. And we'll read from 1 to 5. My little children, these things write unto you that you sin not. But he said, if any man sin, we have an advocate with the Father, Jesus Christ the righteous. Oh, I tell you, this came to me this week. We have an advocate. Supreme Court may not hear me, but the advocate will. The Spirit beareth witness with our spirit. Chapter 2, verse 2, and he is the propitiation for our sins, and not for ours only, but also for the sins of the whole world. And hereby we do know that we know him if we keep his commandments. He that saith, I know him, and keepeth not his commandments, he's a liar, and the truth is not in him. But whoso keepeth his word in him, verily the love of God perfected. Hereby know we that we are in him. I want you to see this great truth. The way to have God's love perfected in you is to let his word be perfected in you. Sit around and read the newspaper and the New York Times and the street journal, you know, all that kind of... Listen, we'll never have the love of God perfected in us without the word of God being there. Now, let's go on.
1: 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The strangers to God, his grace and his love, were gathered by blue Galilee.
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4: I'd like to speak to you today on the subject of right timing. There is a time to move, a time to act. God's plan, God's way, and God's time. In 2 Samuel chapter 5 and verse 22, King David had just defeated the Philistines, and they had come back again. Verse 22 said the Philistines came up again against David and the Israelites. And verse 23, the Lord said to David, "Circle around behind them, David, and attack them from the rear." Now that was God's order. That was God's plan. Now look, there was a cluster of mulberry trees behind the army of the Philistines. And God said, "Now David, you just won a great victory over the Philistines by attacking from the front, but don't attack now until I tell you to. Don't move until I say. And this time, don't attack them from the front, but wait for me to tell you when, because this time you're going to attack them from the rear." David said, "Lord, how am I going to know when you want me to do the attacking?" And the Lord said, "When you hear the sound of the marching in the mulberry bushes, when you hear the sound of a going, sound of an army marching in the mulberry bushes, then you'll know that's the time to attack the Philistines." Now, this sound means it's time to go. Now, notice, friend, it's not only what a person ought to do, but there's a time to do it, and that's just as important. God said, "David, I want you to invade the Philistines, but not until I say so." There's a right time to do the right thing. You may know what God wants you to do, but it's also important to know when to do it. There's a time to act for God. There's a time to move. Now, David knew what to do, but not when to do it. Just like on the day of Pentecost, they knew, those in the upper room, they knew the Holy Spirit was going to come, but they didn't know when He was going to come. Friend, there's a time to act for God. You know, there have been things I knew God wanted me to do, but I just didn't know when I was supposed to do it. I've known for quite some time that God wants me to write a book on circumstances, adverse circumstances, but He has not yet given me the green light to do it. I knew back there several years ago God wanted me to go on the radio, but it wasn't His time until just a couple of years ago, and the Lord made it so clear, now's the time to go. And look, here's two young people in love, and they want to get married. And it's God's will for them to get married, but not now, not this week, not this month, you see. When I met my wife, and we began to go with each other, and we knew we were in love, we knew that God had brought us together and we were to be married. But let me tell you something. We also sought His will about when to get married. And do you know it was 2 years of waiting, 2 years before the Lord gave us the green light. Friend, just because you know what you ought to do doesn't mean that you're to do it now, right today. We had a fellow got saved in our church several years ago, and he felt a call to preach. And I said, well, now look, first, don't just jump off and start running out and preaching. You get in the church and get grounded and learn your doctrine and get settled, and then, little by little, you can start out preaching. But he didn't want to do that. Boy, he felt the call, and he just took off out preaching. And you know what? He lasted about 3 to 4 months. And being a novice and getting puffed up, the devil tripped him, and he fell right flat on his face. It happened so many times. God called a young couple to go to the mission field. And instead of waiting and getting prepared, why, they wanted to immediately sell everything and quit the job and take off to the mission field. And they did so, and my, how their whole life was devastated, and they were not prepared. It was not God's timing. Now, God says, set your mind to do what I tell you, but do it when I tell you. It's just as important to do it in God's time. Don't jump the gun. Don't run ahead of God. Oh, I can look back over my ministry and I can remember so many dear, precious people who, when God showed them what He wanted them to do, they didn't realize that they should wait for His timing, and they would just jump up and take off. And they would always fall flat, and then they would think, I miss God. Well, they didn't miss God on what to do. They missed God on when to do it. You know, one time God spoke to the Israelites in the Old Testament, and He said to them, He said, go on in and possess the land. And then later God said, don't go in. You see, they didn't go in God's timing. They drug their feet and they waited. And so God said, don't go in. Finally, after a while, they decided to go in. God said, not now. You've already missed the right timing. And by the way, I want to point something out right here. In this situation with the group, God was letting David hear the sound of the marching. His men didn't hear it. And you know, there are a lot of people today who are too stubborn to listen to a David. I mean, at the home, sometimes the wife and the children are too stubborn to listen to the David, the husband. Sometimes church members are too stubborn to listen to their David at church, the pastor. Sometimes we're too stubborn to listen to our David in the nation, the president. And the Bible said, fools despise wisdom and instruction. Hear instruction and be wise. Refuse it not. Hear counsel and receive instruction. Apply thine heart unto instruction, Proverbs tells us. He that refuseth instruction despiseth his own soul. Friend, there's a time to move and there's a time to wait. And that's why it's so important to learn how to hear from God, how to be sensitive to the Lord's dealings. In my spirit, you see, do I feel checked not to do it? In my spirit, I should wait a while and gather more facts. In my spirit, I have peace to go on. Which is it? You see, God doesn't always speak to the members every time He speaks to the pastor. God doesn't always speak to the family every time He speaks to the husband who's the high priest of that family. When God gets ready to give direction for the church, He gives the orders to His David, His pastor. And it becomes the responsibility of the members to follow their David, to stand by their David, to be loyal to him, even if you don't agree, even if you don't understand. And friend, don't think that God can't straighten His Davids out when they're wrong. And that David may be your pastor, that David may be your husband, that David may be your dad, and you need to respect him because he's your human authority. Now look, God said, David, I want you to go to battle, but wait over there in the mulberry bushes until I go before you, so I can lead interference. Don't move until you hear the rustling of the mulberry bushes, and that'll be the signal to move in and attack. You know, I love sports. And at one time, before God called me to preach, my ambition was to be a football coach. And many times I watch the football games. I love to watch the Dallas Cowboys, especially when they're winning, I do. And I can remember back when I was just in high school when Doak Walker played for SMU. and went on later to play for the Detroit Lions. And I can remember seeing one of the games when SMU played Texas, and I watched as Doak Walker would run down the field with the ball, carrying the ball. Most backs would run ahead of their blockers, but Doak Walker would run down the field and actually direct his blockers. He would point, say, get this one, get this one, and he'd stay behind his blockers. And I think that's what God is saying to David here. David, don't get ahead of your blockers. David, you wait. Wait for me to lead interference. There's a time for you to move. There's a time to attack the Philistines. You know, there's a time, I believe, for a person to get saved. I really believe that. Now, I believe anybody can be saved from the moment he reaches the age of accountability until the moment God withdraws his spirit. But I think there comes a time, or maybe two or three times, when it's easier for that person to get saved. And if he gets saved, it will probably be at that time. Now let me give you an example. Here's a lost person, and he's got some relatives who are burdened for him, and they're praying for him, and they're inviting him to come to church. And so he starts going to church. He starts visiting the services. He starts hearing the gospel. And there's a period of time when the Holy Spirit of God is moving upon that lost man's heart. And you know, friend, if he doesn't get saved during that period of time, he probably will never get saved. It seems the Lord says, all right, you can be saved anytime you'll trust the Savior, but it seems like there are a few times that the Holy Spirit just pulls back the curtain and shines the spotlight upon the Lord Jesus, and it just makes it so easy for him to get saved. And if they don't get saved then, they seemingly never get saved. And so if you have the least desire to get saved, if you're not a Christian, friend, I want to tell you, settle it today. Settle it while God is dealing with you and while he's moving in your heart. David, it's time to move. You know, there are two types of people. There's the gun jumpers and the feet draggers. Now, the gun jumpers, they always jump the gun, always rushing ahead of God. As soon as this person learns what it is that God wants him to do, wham, he's into it. That's the gun jumper. Then you've got the feet dragger, and that's the fella who always drags his feet. When it's time to move, when it's time to attack, he waits. He just waits. He's like those Jews in the wilderness when God said, go on in and possess the land, and they wouldn't do it. Boy, they drug their feet. They want to be so sure. And you know what? They miss God. They miss out on what God's trying to do in their life. Friend, if God has shown you what to do, be determined to do it. But do it when he says to do it. It's just as important to do it in God's timing as it is to do what God wants you to do. Whether it's to change your job, or to move to another city, or get married, or go to college, or be a preacher, or whatever it is, find out if this is what God wants you to do, and then when does he want me to do it? Well, my time has just about slipped away, and I want to thank you for listening today. It's been a real joy to be with you, and I hope you'll those of you who can, visit with us tonight at the South Crest Baptist Church here in Corpus Christi. 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
8: Great stories don't just entertain. They tell the truth about how things ought to end. And the book of Esther ends exactly right. Yes, remarkably, the book concludes without mentioning her name. Today on Insight for Living, Chuck Swindoll concludes his 12-part series on Esther, a woman of strength and dignity. He's teaching from the final three verses of Esther, a passage as brief as it is profound. In these three verses, Chuck identifies three timeless principles that reveal what it looks like when God truly wins. Let's pick up the study now in Esther chapter 10.
9: Mordecai has been promoted by the king. We now have a Jew who is second in command, according to verse 3, second only to King Ahasuerus. That brings me to the first of three observations which yield three principles that I want to focus most of our attention on today. The first observation is this: the one who is exalted to the place of authority in Persia is surprising. Who would have ever guessed that a one-time Jewish anonymous gatekeeper would now be nobility? That leads us to the first principle. When God wins, the people he uses are often unexpected. You question that? Look around. As Paul writes to the Corinthians, not many mighty, not many noble, not many blue bloods are chosen. He has chosen the off-scouring, and in the world's eyes, I suppose we could say losers, to carry the torch of the cross. Let's go to a second observation from this same verse. The one who is promoted bears the marks of true humility. He doesn't seem to have a kingly style about him. He doesn't fit well on a throne. He doesn't look good in royal robes. What do you read about Mordecai? You read that he was great among the Jews. He was in favor with the multitude of his kinsmen. And he sought the good of his people. You see, here's the principle. When God wins, the qualities he upholds are usually unpretentious. The people he uses are humble people. Hold your place here and go back into the New Testament and find Philippians chapter 2. Philippians chapter 2. Listen to what is said of our Lord Jesus when he came from heaven to earth as a little baby in a manger. This is the theological side of Christmas. Philippians 2:5. Have this attitude in yourselves, which was also in Christ Jesus. Now we're going to go to his first place of existence. the one who was born in a manger earlier existed in the form of God, but did not regard equality with God a thing to be grasped, a thing to be held on to. But when God said to his son, "It's time to go," he emptied himself, taking the form of a bondservant, being made in the likeness of men. That's the incarnation. That's when God became man. And being found in appearance as a man, there it is, he humbled himself by becoming obedient to the point of death, even death on a cross. The worst kind of death. It does say that God also has exalted him, and that ultimately, at the name of Jesus, every knee will bow. But what I want you to notice is that in order for him to come in obedience, it required humility. When God wins, the qualities that he upholds are usually unpretentious. Here is a humble man. By the way, before you turn back, remember, humility is not how you dress. It is not the money you make. It is not what you drive. It is not even how you look. We're never once told to look humble. I get weary of people trying to look humble. Don't you? Humility is an attitude. It is an attitude of the heart, an attitude of the mind. It is knowing your proper place. Never talking down or looking down because someone may be of a financial stratum beneath you. It is knowing your role and fulfilling it for God's glory and praise. It's an attitude. See, that's what he says in verse 5. Have this attitude in yourselves. You say, well, I'd like to know how it works out. Look two verses earlier. Look at verse 3. You want to know how it works its way out? Do nothing from selfishness or empty conceit, but with humility of mind, let each of you regard one another as more important than himself. Do not merely look out for your own personal interests, but also for the interests of others. Have the attitude Christ had. That's what leads into that kenotic passage of Jesus emptying himself of the voluntary use of his divine attributes. There is no quality more God-like than humility. Remember that when the next promotion comes. Remember that when God selects you as one of his unique spokespersons and places you in a position where the public listens and looks. Remember the importance of humility of heart and mind. Nothing is more admirable, more God-like than being willing to live out in one's mind true humility. I smiled when I read a story recently of a young man named Walter who went to work for the largest corporation in the world. The personnel director told Walter he must start at the bottom and work his way up. So he began work in the mail room. Walter liked his job, but often daydreamed about what it would be like to be an executive, the president, maybe even chairman of the board. One day, as Walter was dividing the mail, he saw a cockroach in the corner of the room. He walked over to step on it. Walter heard a tiny voice crying out, "Don't kill me. I'm Milton the cockroach. And if you spare me, I'll grant you all your wishes." Walter agreed that was a good arrangement, and he spared Milton's life. Walter's first wish was to leave the mailroom and become a vice president. So Milton granted him the wish. In fact, Milton granted wish after wish until finally Walter was the chairman of the board of the largest corporation in the whole world, with an office on the top floor of the tallest building in the whole world. Everyone looked up to Walter, and he was very happy. Walter often said to himself, "I'm Walter and I'm at the top. No one is bigger or more important than me." Then one day, Walter heard footsteps on the roof and went out to find a small boy on his knees praying. "Are you praying to Walter?" he asked. After all, he was the chairman of the board of the largest corporation in the world. The boy replied, "Oh, no. No, I'm praying to God." Walter was quite disturbed by this turn of events, so he returned to his office and sent for Milton the cockroach. "I have another wish," he told Milton. "I want to be like God." And so Milton granted Walter's wish. The next day, Walter was back in the mailroom. Now you got it. The way up is down. I can't explain how it works. I just know it does. The place of highest exaltation, as we see in the Lord Jesus Christ, is a place of self-emptying humility. It isn't phony baloney kind of fake piousity. That stinks. It's true humility of mind. It's putting the other person first. It's sharing and sharing alike. It is giving up. It is enjoying the pleasures of another's promotion. It is applauding God's hand in other lives and forgetting one's own clippings. It is as Mordecai, who lived in favor with the multitude, his kinsmen, and sought the good of his people. I love that. What a politician, huh? Where are they, huh? It's being like Christ. There's one other thing I notice in Esther chapter 10, verse 3. I notice that the one who is highly esteemed by others represents vast vision. Vast vision. Look at how the verse ends. Mordecai was one who spoke for the welfare of his whole nation. Literally, the sentence reads, he spoke shalom. He spoke shalom. You know that to be the ancient word for peace. He spoke peace. His world was vast, not limited to his immediate neighborhood or his own immediate family. It wasn't limited to Susa, where he lived, where the throne room was located. It wasn't limited to 15 or 20 provinces he preferred. It spread over all 127, and he spoke peace to the entire country. Shalom is a word for health and security and material plenty. It is a word of greatest delight among the Jews. He spoke shalom. He spread peace. Third principle. When God wins, the message he honors is a universal message. It's universal. Why? Because God has the whole world on his heart, every tongue and tribe and nation. You know, we don't live in a world that thinks like this, the way I've been describing here from this passage. All of this creates sort of a futile struggle with the plan that God employs. At least it does every now and then. For example, go back over the three. When the world selects its major players, the criteria are much different. We look for the sharp, the capable, the competent. We look for the strong. We look for those who sound sharp and look good and have an excellent education and fit the mold of a leader. We look for what's commonly called the key person on the campus. But God's choices are often the unexpected ones. Here again is another struggle. When the world looks for qualities that will get a big job done, the externals get the nod. We like people with charisma, people who have pizzazz, who can put up a good front. If I may say so, from what I learned from the last couple of presidential nominations, people who look good on television, people who can debate, who can battle back and forth and never miss a trick, who are diplomatic enough to remember the whole group. You know, on and on and on it goes. We like the externals. Character, we'll do without if we have to, but not those externals. God passes up the externals and looks for the humble of heart. Every time. There isn't an exception. The ones God truly uses, never forget it, are people who aren't stuck on themselves. There's a third struggle. We're in a world that where we take care of our own. We look out for number one. But God has a plan that touches people whose vision is vast. It occurred to me just in the past number of days, several days, out of a phrase that appears in the book of Galatians, when the fullness of time was come, God sent forth His Son. I thought, what a beautiful illustration of all three principles we see in Bethlehem's manger. First of all, think of the surprising players. I mean, if you lived in Nazareth and Mary, who lived three doors away from you, turned up pregnant, not married, would you have ever guessed in a millennium that she was carrying Messiah? No, you wouldn't. I mean, marrying a carpenter from a background that lacked significance? How surprising, an unwed mother. Aren't you grateful she carried the baby to term? How surprising that God would move on the heart of an unbelieving emperor and an unbelieving governor that required the participating in a census down at the county seat, Bethlehem. The prophet wrote that would happen, but they lived in Nazareth. How surprising that census got them right at term for her, down to Bethlehem. And let me ask you, if you had the birth of the Messiah detail, wouldn't you have included some gold and some silk and some fine linen and satin? Wouldn't you have made it beautiful? You wouldn't have had it in an inn. You wouldn't have put him in a feeding trough on straw. Never in 1,000 years. But you see, God not only does the unexpected, God upholds the unpretentious. No one in Jerusalem even cared. Not even in the little hamlet of Bethlehem. Babies were born all the time. Who cared that a little Jewess had a baby out there in the inn? And that little one who came, he didn't just deliver the neighborhood of Nazareth where he was raised. He wasn't prejudiced toward them. He didn't take his message just to the authorities of Jerusalem. He didn't limit it to the land of Palestine. God so loved the world that He gave His only Son. You know what that allows us to do? It allows us to take a universal message wherever we go, and it fits. You can step into the streets in an urban ghetto, or you can walk before the palace of kings, and it fits. You can take a message to English-speaking people, or halfway around the globe, you can speak to those in the land of India, or the vast regions of Europe and Asia, and it fits. Because God so loved the world that He gave His Son to the world. It fits. The message He uses is a universal message. Genius plan. And in the end, He wins. May I say it? Whether you believe it or not, God wins. Whether you accept it or not, God wins. Whether you bow before Him as Savior and Lord, God still wins. Paul wrote, I have fought a good fight. I have finished the course. I have kept the faith. Henceforth there is laid before me the crown of righteousness, which the Lord, the righteous judge, shall give me. And not to me only, but unto all them also who love His appearing. Right at the end of his life, the great apostle said, and the best is yet to come. Of all things, He not only blessed me with His glorious gospel in life, He waits to crown faithful service after death. You cannot beat this message of Christianity. If there were a better one, believe me, I'd be proclaiming it. But there is none better. But what throws the world a curve is that this Savior we present has never run for some major office, and therefore tried to look impressive. He's like Isaiah called him, like a reed shaken in the wind. But in the end, he wins. Now, wouldn't you like to come along? Can you imagine breathing your last breath and not waking up in eternity with God? Can you imagine the horror of that? Let's bow together. The substance of joy and the vitality of action. That's our future home, men and women. Those of you who know Christ, that's where we will know Shalom in its fullest significance. That's where all arguments, suffering, disabilities, handicaps, brokenness will cease. That's where God will reign all in all, in the place of glory and majesty. It isn't automatic that by being born, you will spend eternity with God. It requires a decision somewhere between birth and death. And that decision has to do with what will you do with Christ who came. Not just sing a few carols at Christmas time, not just celebrate his resurrection at Easter time, but deep within the recesses of your heart and life, giving him the right to rule, first place, taking his gift and in return giving him your sin. It's a transaction called conversion. It brings tears to some people's eyes. Others are able to experience conversion without shedding a tear. But it's changing one's mind concerning the Lord Jesus Christ. It's believing he died for you personally, and he rose from the dead for you. If it's your decision today to come to know the Lord Jesus, don't delay. Don't put that off. God has the greatest gift you'll ever receive. Lord our God, during a time when there is such a maddening pursuit of one's own wishes and desires, bring us back to the ancient message that Jesus Christ not only declared but modeled. Bring us back to the one who is indeed our victor. Show us the importance of a humble spirit, true character. Give us a sense of satisfaction in being in your plan, regardless of what that may be on this earth. And fill us with hope as we anticipate the end that is sure to come. In the meantime, our Father, make us responsible people who carry a message to a whole world. Give us courage and strength. And in that process, Lord, keep us from relying on our own strength. But may our strength come from you, from your Son, Jesus Christ, in whose name we pray. Amen.
8: Unexpected people, unpretentious character, a universal message. Those are the marks of God's handiwork, and they haven't changed. The same God who lifted a no-name gatekeeper to the second highest throne in Persia is still at work today. If the book of Esther has stirred something in you, well, now's the time to request some excellent Bible study tools from Insight for Living. This is the final time we'll mention a special bundle for the Esther series. The bundle includes the Searching the Scriptures Bible Study Workbook, the full-length biography of Esther that's written by Chuck, and the complete collection of 12 sermons on CD. 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Well, if you've been online in recent days and seen clips of Chuck's video series called Living with Insight, you'd probably agree that while Chuck is aging, his passion for proclaiming the good news isn't fading, but growing stronger.
9: I've never been good at pretending. The calendar doesn't lie. I'm in my 90s now. And so my eyes don't function as they once did. My legs remind me every single day that I've logged a lot of miles. There are mornings when everything in me would rather sit quietly and let somebody younger carry the load, but then something happens. I picture myself standing behind a pulpit, my hands on that sacred lectern, my Bible open in front of me next to my notes, and something stirs deep down where age doesn't reach. And I remember what this is. I remember what's at stake, and I feel it all over again, the thrill, the privilege, the sheer, staggering wonder that God would allow a weathered preacher to open his mouth and declare the most radical news ever to reach human ears, the cross of Jesus Christ. Friend, I look at this world, the chaos, the sorrow, the anger, the pain, and I don't see a world that needs better arguments. I see a world that needs what we have, the message that God has stepped into our mess and offered redemption to every last soul who will believe. That's not wishful thinking. That's the gospel. And it's just as powerful today as it was 2,000 years ago. My days behind the pulpit, week in, week out, are now behind me. I know that. I'm at peace with it, but we still proclaim the cross.

pointing me back to the cross. 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It's called The Cross We Proclaim. 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In The Cross We Proclaim, you'll be reminded that you were never meant to do it in your own strength. 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
2: Welcome to Breakpoint, a daily look at an ever-changing culture through the lens of unchanging truth. For the Colson Center, I'm John Stumpstreet. A growing number of young Christian men seem to be rediscovering words largely absent from modern evangelical vocabulary, like kingdom, authority, discipline, order, responsibility, courage, civilization. Well, frankly, this is understandable. Many young people, especially young men, have grown weary of shallow Christianity shaped more, it seems, by therapy than theology, more by self-expression than self-denial. They're looking for something weightier, something deeper. They want roots, depth, conviction, purpose. In other words, they are looking for formation. This is a good hunger. Across denominations, in fact, pastors have been observing to us that there's a renewed interest, especially among younger Christians, in things like church history, spiritual disciplines, Bible study, liturgy. But like every renewal movement in church history, sincere instincts can become distorted if they are detached from the character of Christ. Recently, a loose constellation of online voices that are sometimes referred to as kingdom bros has emerged around these themes. They're not really a formal movement. It tends to emphasize masculine strength, cultural engagement, civilizational renewal. And many of the concerns they raise are legitimate. Christians should reject passivity. The gospel does have public implications. The kingdom of God does concern every sphere of life. But confusion arises when the kingdom of God is subtly redefined according to the logic of the world. In every age, Christians are tempted to exchange holiness for influence, to exchange Christ-likeness for simply winning. Jesus confronted this temptation in Matthew when his disciples were arguing about the kingdom in terms of power and status. He told them, "You know that the rulers of the Gentiles lord it over them, but it shall not be so among you." That single sentence might be one of the most neglected teachings in modern cultural Christianity. The kingdom of God is not a baptized version of worldly power. It's not advanced through coercion, outrage, tribalism, or the will to dominate. Chuck Colson certainly understood this. Though deeply engaged in public life, he often reminded Christians, "We propose, we don't impose." That's because he was wary of power, especially unchecked power, especially unchecked political power. The Christian vision for society is not imposed through force or manipulation or cultural intimidation. Christians bear witness to the truth.

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0: We're glad you could join us today for the Concepts of Faith broadcast. 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And now, here's Charles Capps.
1: Many a businessman has cursed his own fig tree by saying, well, I'll tell you, nobody can make a living out of this business. It's going down the tube, sure as the world. You didn't believe that when you first said it, but you kept saying it until it got in your spirit. And it became true to you, and you lived out the reality of it in your everyday experience and wondered why God let it go down the tube. God didn't have a thing to do with it. He shall have whatsoever he saith. Why? Because faith cometh. Faith came by hearing what you said. And when you said what the devil said, you had great faith in what you said because you said it. Not because the devil said it, but because he conned you into saying it. And faith came and you lived out the reality of that. Now these things are not that way just because Jesus said it. They were that way, that's the reason Jesus said it. The 12th chapter of Matthew, Jesus said, a good man out of the good treasure of his heart, he bringeth forth good things. Now, if there are good things in your heart, you can bring them forth. But now let's talk about that for a minute. We know that the things that proceed out of the mouth can defile a man. Well, if that being true, the opposite of that is that good things coming out of the mouth can bless a man. Isn't that right? There's always a reciprocal of the truth. So let's take a parallel from some of these things that is taught in the Scriptures. Hebrews 11:1 says, now faith is the substance of things hoped for. Now we hope for the things God has given us, right? It's the evidence of things not seen. So if you're sick, you don't see yourself healed in the natural. But faith is the evidence of it. And if you had faith as a seed, you would say, and you would hear yourself say what God said, and then you would have faith in what God said because you said it. Amen. And your voice perpetrated a blessing upon you because you agreed with God, and faith cometh by hearing. You not only heard what God said, you heard yourself say what God said. That's what it means to be fully persuaded. Now that's the way Abraham did it. God taught him to do it. I mean forced him into do it. God said to Abraham when he was 75 years old, he said, there'll be great nations come out of you. The man's 75 years old and doesn't even have a child. 24 years went by and he still didn't have the child. And God appeared to him again, 17th chapter of Genesis, and said, I've made you the father of many nations. What are you going to do with a guy like that? I mean, God walks up to him and said, I've already done it. I can see old Abraham looking around. He still don't have the child, but he said, I've made you the father of many nations. He called things that were not as though they were. And then he said, I've changed your name. Your name's no longer Abram, but Abraham. Now, Abraham meant father of nations. Everybody knew what it meant. So what he did, he changed his name, and then Abraham had to tell everybody he met, I am Abraham, and they knew he meant father of nations. And every time someone said to him, Abraham, he heard father of nations, Abraham, where you want to put the sheep, Abraham, what do you want to do with this, Abraham, what do you want to do with that, and faith cometh by hearing. And see, he had to speak it himself. See, God's just a little smarter than we give him credit for sometimes. Now, let me show you a contrast here. Here's God instigating his own law of faith, putting it in motion. Did you realize Abraham couldn't turn over there and read what the Apostle Paul said? That faith cometh by hearing, and hearing by the word, and the righteousness which is of faith says the word is nigh me, even in my mouth and in my heart. But that's exactly what God did to Abraham. He caused him to speak the thing that God had said until it got in his heart. When it did, it became the engrafted word, and it became a part of him. You couldn't get it out of him. I mean, it's a part of him. You couldn't beat it out of him with a ball bat. He was fully persuaded in what God had promised he was able to perform. And he lived out the reality of it. Not only that, God took him out and said, now look at the stars of the sky. See, in those days, they slept out under the stars, man. I mean, it's hot in that tent at night. They get out under them stars. He lay there at night and count his grandchildren. Brother, that'd create image in you. Then some people say, oh, this imaging stuff is of the devil. Well, now you're blaming that on God because he's the one that came up with it. Now, don't get it mixed up with this mind science stuff. Now, we're talking about using God's word to bring the image of what God says into perspective. It's not mind over matter. As far as the east is from the west, over mind over matter. It's the word of God and faith over all matter. There is a difference. But now faith is a law. This is the law that God set in motion. This is the way it works. That's the reason he revealed it to us. Now, let me bring this down to a natural level where you can get a hold of it. You know, Jesus always do that. He'd bring it down to a natural level where you can understand it. I'm a pilot. I've been flying for 36 years. And when we started to come up here the other day, we got in that airplane, and we could look out on that wing, and I could have said, honey, is there any lift on that wing? She said, I don't see any. Don't guess we can fly today. I don't have any lift. But now, wait a minute. See, that wing of that airplane is designed to create lift. When that wing is sitting still, there is no lift on it. God's word is filled with faith, but it won't do anything as long as it's in this Bible.
2: Amen.
1: It's dormant. But it has the ability to create. But it's got to have some thrust to it. And Paul said, it's in your mouth and in your heart. And faith works in the heart, for with the heart man believeth. You can't believe with your head. It'll give you a headache. I mean, faith won't work in the head. Hope works in the head. But faith works in the heart. Hope is a goal setter. But faith works in the heart. Now, the wing of that airplane is curved to where the air that goes over the top of it has to travel faster over the top than it does under the bottom. And it has to get to the back side of that wing at the same time. So for the air going over the top to travel further and get to the back of the wing at the same time, it has to go faster. And when it does, it creates a low pressure area on the top of that wing, and the air going under the wing, sensing that low pressure above it, pushes upward to fill it, but it can't because there's aluminum there. So it creates what we call the law of lift that lifts that airplane off the ground. And that thing weighs over 2 tons and it'll fly like a bird. But now you sit there on the ground and say, well, bless God, I'm not going till I see some lift on this wing. You'll sit there till the tires rot off of it. Well, now when the lift gets on there, I'll put the power to it. That's like saying to a fireplace, when you give me some heat, I'll put some wood in there. Somebody said, I'll believe it when I see it. Well, that's saying the same thing. You'll never see it until you believe it. Somebody said, seeing is believing. God says, believing is seeing. Faith always sees. Somebody said, Brother so-and-so just had blind faith. No, faith is never blind. Faith always sees. Faith always knows. Faith sees through the storm and sees on the other side. But now here's the point I want you to get. Faith is a law. There's a law of gravity that says something heavier than air cannot float or fly. But there's a law that supersedes that, the law of lift. It overcomes it. Somebody said, well, it can't be done. You know, somebody said, well, I just can't forgive so-and-so. But we found out last night that Jesus said if you had faith in a seed, you would say, and you saying will create faith to be able to do it. It'll create the ability to do it. And it's not coming from yourself. It's coming from the Word of God. So when you look out at the wing of an airplane, see, you get in one of those things and strap in that thing. Don't even know the pilot. They told you you're going to San Francisco. They may be going to Timbuktu for all you know. But you had enough faith to get in that thing and strap yourself in it. They may have a monkey up there polishing that thing. You don't know. But you see, you know enough about an airplane that you have enough faith in it, you will fly in it. But now, how many of you can fly one of them? Now see, that narrows it down. If you're going to operate in the principles of the Bible, you have to have a working knowledge of the Word of God. Now that's why a lot of people get into trouble. They don't have a working knowledge. They don't understand what they know. They know what the Bible said, but they do not understand it to where they can put it to work in their everyday life. Therefore, they sit there and look out at that wing wondering why it doesn't produce enough lift to get me over this mountain. You've got to put the power to it. And the power to it is the confession of the Word of God. The Lord said this to me. He said, your confession of my word is to your faith like thrust is to an airplane. Without the thrust, it will create no lift. Without the confession of the word, there will be no faith created in the promise of God. You can know it's in the Bible, you can know what the Bible said, but until you begin to voice it, speak it out of your lips, there will be no faith created within you, or there will be not the quality of faith needed to cause it to get you off the ground. God bless you. I do appreciate so much you joining us for the Concepts of Faith broadcast, because we're talking about this week and all of last week, we talked about understanding what you know. Now the CD offer will be CD offer number 7244, that's 7244, and it is the very audio that you've been hearing here on the broadcast, Understanding What You Know. Two CDs for $15 plus $4 postage and handling, a total of $19. Do you understand all you know about a certain subject? Well, most of us don't, until we spend some quality time and get into it and see what it really means to us. For instance, in 2 Peter chapter 1, the Scripture tells us that God hath given unto us all things that pertain to life and godliness. Well, now someone might say, well, now if God's given us all things, why don't I have them? Well, you see, if the person says that, they don't understand all they know about the Scripture. Because, far as I know, there's not one Scripture in the Bible that's going to happen to you just because it was in the Bible. It can be a promise of God, all right, but if you don't believe it, and if you don't act on it in faith, you may never receive what God has given to you. So God has given to us all things that pertain to life and godliness. How? Through the knowledge of Him that has called us to glory and virtue. In other words, he goes on to say, and by this method, through the exceeding great and precious promises, He hath given to us all these things. Well, they're in promise form. You must believe it, confess the Word of God until faith gets in your heart. See, faith works in the heart, won't work in your head. Some people say, well, you know, I know what the Bible said, and I believe the Bible. Well, that's mental consent. That's not really faith. Faith comes from the Word of God, and your faith will never rise any higher than any promise than your confession of that promise. That's offer number 7244. 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
4: 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Links in the description. I pray this has been a blessing to you, and if you've enjoyed this message, please share this with a friend. God bless you, and remember, no matter where you are and what you've done, Jesus loves you. All things under his feet, and gave him to be the head over all things to the church, which is his body, the fullness of him who fills all in all. So God says, what I'm asking you to do in the new covenant, not the old covenant where you took the sheep to church and walked away clean, in the new covenant, I want you to understand that there's one thing, only one thing you've got to understand. This is what he's saying to you. There's only one thing that you got to understand that I hope your eyes are open to and you have a revelation of the knowledge of him, that Jesus was the one thing, the lamb that went to be your sacrifice, and I proved it by raising him from the dead, that he was my son, and he's sitting at the right hand of the throne of God, so therefore all things are under him. Right? That's what he's saying. No more sacrifices. The sacrificial service is over. We sacrificed once. It's all over, and it's put in Jesus. If you believe he's the Son of God, and you believe I raised him from the dead, it's under Jesus. All things. There's nothing that cannot be under Jesus. All things. Okay? Now look back up at verse 3. Blessed be the God and the Father of our Lord Jesus Christ, who has. It's past tense. Not who's going to, not who will, but who has blessed us with every spiritual blessing in the heavenly places in Christ. He has blessed us. He's not going to bless us. He has blessed us. That means that it is forever settled in heaven that all things are put under Jesus. And if you're in Jesus, you have all authority in heaven. Right? So then, the only problem is we don't live in heaven right now. We live on earth. Right? So any matter you're dealing with involving sickness has to be dealt with in heaven first before you're going to see it manifest on earth. So what are you talking about? I don't know what you mean. Well, it's got to get settled in your heart that the word is already settled. The issue of healing is already settled in heaven through Jesus. And that you being in Jesus, then the matter is already settled in heaven with you. And once you know that, once that your eyes are open and the revelation and the knowledge of that hits you, then that's how the just live by faith. You're not looking on this earth and reading your Bible and saying, well, Lord, this is what your word says. This is what your word says. You're saying, I know what your word says because it's already been settled in heaven. It's a revelation to me. I know what it says in heaven. Boom, it happens in heaven. That revelation hits you from heaven. Then it starts to have a manifestation on this earth. I quote Psalms 119:89 like this. Lord, your word is forever settled in heaven, therefore I'm going to establish it on this earth. Now, I want to tell y'all something. Something can happen to me in life, something happens. And depending on what it is and the size of it, sometimes I'm not taken back very far. I may have to stop and say, whoa, wasn't expecting that. And sometimes it pushes on me, kind of, poof. I had to stop and say, whoa, you know, what's going on here? You know, I had to think about this and all. But then the moment I say, whoa, I got to go to prayer. And I pray. And it gets settled in my heart what heaven says about this issue. And it drops in me. I know when it dropped in me. And it drops in me and says, I won. Then you know what? No matter what it looks like, I know I won. Until then, there's this mental debate going on. Have I won? It doesn't look like I won. I don't feel like I won. I did win, then this shouldn't happen. And then there's all this mental stuff going on around in my head. The the trying to figure it out, the things are flying around in my head and my thoughts, but then the moment, boom, I know that that's what heaven says. I'm not talking about somebody coming and saying, oh, oh, yay, say, that's the Lord. I don't care how Pentecostal you get. I want y'all to understand something. Now, y'all may not like this. You know, you may want to throw a stick at me on this one, and you may not believe this, and that's okay. You can do it. But I don't care who prophesies to me. Unless I know that's what heaven says, it doesn't get settled in my heart. They can come up and say, yeah, hey, Robert, I'm telling you, woo-hoo, God's hand's on you, and you're going to do this and that and the other, and this is going to be the greatest year of your life. Blah, blah, blah. And I say, man, praise God, thank you, brother. But when I know heaven said it, woo, something happens to me. Then all of a sudden it's mine. Nothing can take it from me, no matter what happens, no matter what stone throw me. The other ones I'm looking at saying, oh, Lord, that sounds good. Is that right? That's how I'm operating. You with me? Is that really right? You know, is that a good word? But when that's the word for me, that I know it's settled in heaven, then it gets established in my heart. There ain't nothing to take it away from me. I don't care what it looks like. Now, I sometimes sit around and think, I know what your word says, and I know what's going to happen. I know the end result, but why is this taking place? Now, there's times in my life I want the distraction to go away. I don't want to deal with it. I don't want to have to put up with it. I don't want to have to listen to the yak yak. Right? I just want it to go. I want it to be magic. We all do. We want it to be magic. We want to be Merlin the magician rather than Robert the man of faith. Because faith says, I know it's already settled in heaven. Therefore, I'm going to establish it upon this earth. I'm going to walk it out. And it's going to happen. But we don't want like the walking out. We just want to walk on a level plane or maybe a slight downhill slope. Hello? Whenever we go to Guatemala, one of the things that gets me is that there is no level ground around there. I mean, you just have to hunt for a piece of level ground to stand on. Everything's on the side of a hill. Everything's on a slope. And sometimes I'll get to a place that's just kind of level and I'll just stand there, you know, like, oh, God, this feels good. My ankles are killing me, Lord, ever all day long. I'm listing over to the side, crawling up the side of a hill. This whole place is dead. There's no place level. Or standing up this or standing like this, you know. And you just get to a level and you're like, oh, thank God, this is good. We all like level places. They're good. We don't like the hard road. But you're going to have a hard time walking a hard road if you don't know that it's settled in heaven. If it's not in your heart. So how do you get there? All right? There's no way to get there except to fight through and get there. You have to pray and have fellowship with the Lord till that word drops in you. I'm going through a situation and the other day, a couple of months ago, and all of a sudden I wasn't even thinking about it. I wasn't praying about it. I'd been praying about it that morning and whatever, but I'm out working, doing stuff, and all of a sudden the Holy Ghost just said, you won. So what? Excuse me? I mean, it just erupted in my heart. I didn't see the clouds open. I didn't see anything. It's nothing I was thinking about. So he says, you won. I said, really? I won? Huh. Thank God. I won. And I can tell you, since that word dropped in my heart, things have looked worse. It doesn't make me any difference. I know I won. I just keep walking forward. I just keep going forward because I don't care what the circumstances and surroundings are that can't affect what I know I heard in heaven. And I didn't get it out of, you know, get it and stretch it and pull it out of the word this, there, and the other. No, the word confirmed it. But when the Holy Ghost drops it in your heart, you know it's settled in heaven. So you've got to get to the place in life where you know it's settled in heaven. And this is what happens to a lot of us, is we can't get it settled in heaven because we're not really settled that Jesus is the sacrifice. Because we would feel better if we took our prized sheep and saw it get killed. We would feel like we were doing something. Some of us just can't get in our heart and accept the fact that Jesus loves us just like we are. We just can't get that settled in our heart that we're sitting at the right hand of the throne of God in Christ. We can't grab hold of the revelation that Jesus is so wonderful. But this is what you got to ask yourself. Do you believe he's the sacrifice? He was the Lamb that was slain for the sins of the world. Do you believe it? And then secondly, do you believe in the resurrection? If you believe in the resurrection, that's the proof that he was the Son of God, that he wasn't just a man who died. And the resurrection is a confirmation. Then the rest of it is that old song comes to mind.

Jesus, but to trust and obey. The guy hit pay dirt the day he wrote that one, whoever it was. That's what it comes down to. Do we trust it? Are we going to walk in trust? The just shall live by faith. Or can I just say that the just shall live by trust? Because what happens to you, see, the devil has got a great vantage point. Because he's here on earth. So he's got a great vantage point to come to you and just say, well, I didn't see anything.

0: about, well, it was the Holy Ghost actually spoke to me and said, if you already know what's going to happen at the end, why are you worried about what's going on now? And I was like, that's true. So anyway, I was just on cloud nine. I was just like excited. It's like, yeah, fulfilling my destiny. It's what God called us to do. Laura, we're all excited and everything. And no more than I had, they left the house, that all of a sudden the attack came. All right? I mean, they weren't, the dust hadn't even settled in the road. And then here was a phone call, and then here was a bad email, and here was something else that just started coming. And finally I stood up and I said, praise the Lord, the gospel works. Laura said, what do you mean? I said, it says the devil comes immediately to steal the word. Here, look what's happening. Immediately, he's trying to come and steal the word. Praise God, the gospel works. Man, the word works. Thank God I'm on the right road. I'm on the right path. Thank you, Lord. I see this one. I caught this one quick. But I mean, it was instantly. Like I said, the dust hadn't settled in the road. He was trying to steal it. Hello, this is Robert Richards, and you're listening to The Waterhole, our weekly broadcast, which is now available on iTunes and all major podcast platforms. 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Links in the description. I pray this has been a blessing to you. And if you've enjoyed this message, please share this with a friend. God bless you. And remember, no matter where you are and what you've done, Jesus loves you.
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4: The calendar keeps growing. Good morning, I'm Danny Mott on the Texas Farm Bureau Radio Network. There's been another new case of the New World screwworm reported and confirmed in Texas. Now, a goat in Gillespie County has tested positive. And that dog that was reported in Texas actually lives in New Mexico. It was a vet in Andrews County that made the discovery and reported it. The governor and U.S. Ag Secretary Brooke Rollins were in Kerrville yesterday. They were there to outline the state's response. Wildlife officials are monitoring deer and feral hogs for signs of infestation. Secretary Rollins has accused the Texas Ag Commissioner, Sid Miller, of making dangerous suggestions that ranchers should not report cases. Miller recently said if he found an infection in one of his animals, he would treat it himself and not report it. He said he didn't want to be quarantined. The murder trial of 18-year-old Carmelo Anthony continues again today in Collin County. And in a surprise move yesterday, the defense rested their case without calling him to the stand to testify. That case has drawn national attention centered on the races of the two young men and the fact that Anthony's bail money was raised online. Anthony cannot be charged with capital murder, so that means he will not face the death penalty if convicted, but could face between 5 years to life in prison. The judge has also designated a security perimeter around parts of the courthouse grounds to bar potential demonstrators. The jury will be hearing the closing arguments today. The Texas Department of Public Safety has announced they will stop patrolling the toll roads in North Texas

at the end of August. The DPS says that their current agreement no longer aligns with their statewide operational needs and that their current contract with the North Texas Tollway Authority ends at that time. The DPS said their decision is final. It's not part of a negotiation for a new contract. In the East Texas town of Trinidad, their mayor has announced that the police chief has resigned. This follows the arrest of two people made by that department for speaking out and protesting about the poor water quality in the city. The residents also have held their own town hall meeting to talk about potential solutions for their water crisis. That meeting comes after the city council canceled a water shop workshop last week with only a few hours' notice. It's estimated necessary repairs will cost between $8 to $12 million. There would be state money available, and the city has to pass an audit to get that money. That's currently in progress. I'm Danny Moffitt on the Texas Farm Bureau Radio Network.

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1: We are back with Dr. Douglas Stauffer talking about his new book, America 250. Thank you, Douglas, for being back on the show with us.
2: Well, I'm excited after yesterday's program. I mean, you know, I don't know. I guess this one will be better, but it's going to be hard, Larry, with your phenomenal questions and the ability to talk about America.
1: Well, you know, my parents, both my mother and father, were immigrants, and also my wife. Mom and Dad and my wife were so happy when they became American citizens. It's just to see the joy, the delight of people who came from overseas, came to America. Wow, it was the greatest thing that happened. Now, they loved America. They were so happy to officially become American citizens. They learned about America and what made America great. I think they would not have understood this flood of illegals who come in illegally and complain, "I want more pocket money." What did the founders think about protecting our freedoms and having America run by Americans? Is that an important part? Because I think today is one of the big issues we face.
2: It is. I mean, my family was an immigrant. Stauffers came over in the 1600s. I was able to trace my lineage back to the Revolutionary War, so I'm part of the Sons of the American Revolution,
1: wow.
2: Which is a prestigious organization. I'm now secretary. It just happens that way. You know, they voted me in as secretary, and we are growing by leaps and bounds because everybody is interested in tracing their heritage back. But when you came to America, your parents assimilated into the American way. They didn't just bring, you know, they can have their own beliefs and that, but they need to pledge loyalty to the Constitution and to the United States of America, not try to come in and take it over and destroy it, which is what a lot of the illegal immigrants are here for, and that is to bring America down. And that's the illegal. I believe in immigration. Oh, I believe in it wholeheartedly, just like you and your family. You know, I go back to 1600s, but what were we all? We were all immigrants. Coming to America.
1: Yes. Douglas, you know, we keep on speaking about the Constitution, and it's a wonderful document, but what made it unique, and what are the things you say about it in your book?
2: Well, the Constitution was designed with the understanding that human nature is flawed. People must be restrained. And the founders divided authority among separate branches, so no one person, no one group could dominate the government. They also believed the rights came from God rather than the state, which placed important limits on government power. It was amazing what this Constitution did. The Constitution reflected both a practical wisdom and a deep understanding of, let's say, human nature. And that's what makes it so unique.
1: The statements you've just made, for example, human nature is flawed. That's a basic item, depravity, the fall. And when I think of these other countries, and when I think of a few people or maybe even one person grabbing power and thinking, well, my will is going to be, you know, you're going to do it or else. If they only understood who they really are, they're rotten sinners in the face of Almighty God, a holy God. They need to repent. They need to receive Jesus. And when they do that, they might really be able to be good citizens, because then they will realize they are not God. They need God's help. They need the Bible. They need the direction that the Bible provides us with. And I think the denial of human depravity by so many, even in America today, you know, if you listen to a lot of people, hey, they've got the last word. We don't need any help from anyone. We're so smart. No, we know that. And I think history amply proves that. When you look at all the wars, what's going on now, people grabbing power, people seeking to force their ideas, if you don't go along with their ideas. Wow, the Bible is so precious. I'm thinking of Romans chapter 3, a couple of other passages that speak of human depravity. So central to being a good citizen and to having freedom and liberty.
2: Well, what happens is that dictators, as soon as they gain power, they come in, they arrest those they perceive as opponents. The reason they do that is because they know that their control is limited to submission, and that isn't the way our government was founded.
1: Right.
2: You know, we were founded on the fact that human nature is flawed, and we don't have a king, we don't have dictators, we have separation of power. So it's crucial to understand that America is unique, and America will cease to exist if it ceases to be unique with our Constitution.
1: Well, you know, now that you're speaking about that, it brings us to the next question. How did preaching, pastoral preaching, faithful preaching, influence the American founding? And maybe what about revivals? We've had some really important revivals that I think had a great effect and a great impact on our true American identity.
2: The great revivals, like the Great Awakening, the first and second one, really changed America. When those revivals came into a city, basically all the bars and they all shut down.
1: Right.
2: People talk about revival today. Well, show me your revival by the results of what happens in morality, and I will believe it's a true revival. But when you look at the preaching and the influence on the American founding, the colonial pastors regularly preached on liberty, justice, repentance, you've mentioned that several times, accountability before God. And their sermons helped shape public opinion and provided moral and biblical support for our struggle for independence. Many ministers believe that liberty was connected to obedience to God and resistance to tyranny. Long before political leaders publicly spoke about independence, pastors were preaching from the pulpits, preparing the colonies, preparing their consciences through preaching. And that is behind the scenes in America that many people don't understand that influence.
1: Well, tell us about how the black-robed regiment fits into this picture.
2: Well, that is so cool, because I did a picture. They wore robes back then, and where a preacher is taking his black robe off, and underneath is a uniform, and then many of his congregants would follow him into battle. But back to the black-robed regiment, it was a British nickname for colonial pastors who boldly preached biblical principles of liberty and again, the resistance to tyranny. These ministers were regarded as influential voices behind the revolution. So as these voices, you know, rung loud, they encouraged really courageousness and moral responsibility, dependence on God. The term, you know, Black Robe Regiment reflected how seriously British authorities viewed the colonial pulpits and how they influenced everything during the founding era.
1: That's amazing. The British were afraid of the pulpit, and that's the way it should be even today. So, you know, if we have a Christian nation with people looking to the Bible and God as the ultimate standard, that's a radical change. It's so wonderful. And I think the so-called Black Robe Regiment, they even had guns on their belt under their robe. They were ready to go.
2: Right. And they're not the only ones even today. they're packing pastors, and they ought to be. I mean, they, as long as they know how to shoot, and they've, you know, they're not going to, you know, be the one hurting people. But when you look at the Black Robe Regiment, I mean, a British nickname for the pulpit, that is right. Amazing. I love that. I wish that we had that kind of respect today, but unfortunately, many of our pulpits are silent on the truth, and they don't proclaim the things that the founding pastors did. I mean, these men were moral men that lifted high the standard of preaching about repentance and Christianity and belief in God and trusting Christ. We need to get back to that today.
1: Amen. Well, my son-in-law, my daughter, and I were members of the USCCA, the United States Concealed Carry Association, which is a great organization, by the way. The training, how to shoot, what are the proper conditions that have to apply, and they also provide legal defense, because in Oklahoma and every state, even if you're defending yourself, you're going to go to jail, and that's just the way it acts. You know, you've got a gun and a dead body. But it's so wonderful that we have these freedoms. After we look at all the gun violence in churches, it's just absolutely shocking. People come into a church, everybody's unarmed, they kill a lot of people, and they run off, and that's a terrible thing. So, in fact, I was reading the other day that I think last year there were something like 40,000 emergency 911 calls that were unanswered. And probably some of those were from churches who needed help because there was somebody killing people with a gun. That's America. We certainly love it. But Douglas, why does the book say the Declaration contains, quote, a theology of dependence?
2: Well, the Declaration repeatedly appeals to God as the source of rights, justice, providence. The founders did not present liberty as something invented by government or earned solely through human effort. Instead, they affirmed that dependence on divine authority and moral truth, that's where our rights come from. The document reflects a worldview in which freedom exists under God, not apart from Him. And that is crucial to understand.
1: Yeah, that idea that rights come from God. You know, if it came from the government could take it away whenever they wanted. But God gives us rights. He doesn't change His mind. That's so important, I believe.
2: It is.
1: All right, well, let's move on to, let's see, Chapter 8. What does Chapter 8 in your book teach about sacrifice, personal sacrifice, during the Revolution?
2: Well, the Revolution exacted a tremendous sacrifice from soldiers, families, churches, entire communities. Americans, they endured hunger, harsh winters, financial hardship, battlefield losses, years of uncertainty. And the founding generation understood that liberty came at a very high cost, and it required things like courage, endurance, perseverance. Freedom was not achieved easily or quickly. And I think that's what America needs to understand today.
1: Right.
2: We sit back and look at history as though we are guaranteed the future. The future is not guaranteed unless we get back to morality and righteousness.
1: And I think you're right. Your book emphasizes remembering those sacrifices. I think people today were creatures of comfort. We don't value anything, even our faith in many cases, where we're willing to sacrifice our lives, our fortune, our homes, and to do what these early Americans did. That's why we were fearless. I mean, it's amazing. You read some of these stories and read your book, the boldness. I think, would we behave that way today? So I think you're right. We need to remember those sacrifices.
2: We absolutely do. And I believe that when people forget the sacrifices behind liberty, they take their freedom for granted. Remembering the founding generation's suffering and perseverance helps preserve gratitude and a sense of responsibility. This book that I wrote reminds readers that freedom survives only when later generations value what earlier generations fought to preserve. I spent the weekend at Pensacola. I'm about an hour away. I was there Thursday and Friday, and then Saturday we had bad weather, so we called off our 250th parade. But we were there celebrating how the Spanish helped defeat, it was called Galvez Day. And this man came in and he brought the Spanish in order to cut off the supply lines. And then the Battle of Yorktown and the surrender there happened shortly thereafter as a result of what Galvez did in Pensacola. Most people don't even know who he is. And I didn't know who he was until we started looking at it. So it is an important thing to remember our history.
1: Yes.
2: And to realize that those sacrifices were real.
1: Well, friends, our guest is Dr. Douglas Doffer. His book, America at 250, is our special offer. 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Friends, I want to ask you a question. What do you know about America? Do you think America is a wonderful place? Do you believe in American exceptionalism? Can you answer questions from your kids about America? In fact, if they are in public school, they have probably heard their teachers and the principal and everybody in the school bad-mouthing Washington, Lincoln, Jefferson, and the U.S. Constitution. It's like some kind of a disease that goes in public school. So this is the book for you, America at 250, A Republic If You Can Keep It. 1-800-652-1144, a really important book for every American. And for those who want to know more about America, 1-800-652-1144, and especially America today, and especially this time of the year when we're approaching that time, our country's 250th anniversary. This is really a great book. You know, Doug, it's so wonderful that we have people like you, and there are, of course, others, and Southwest Radio Ministry, where we speak about America, the real America. It's a blessing. And, you know, I'm thinking of how in America today, guns get blamed for just about everything, especially guns at school. But where I live in Oklahoma, and probably Florida, Alabama, and so forth, you know, in the fall, just about every senior had a shotgun or a 30-30 Model 94 in the truck in the school parking lot. And yet we did not hear about school shootings. Guns have not changed, but I think our society has really changed. That's the problem. The problem is morality, virtue. Where is it? We don't have it. And we think, well, we're going to just outlaw guns and we won't have any more problems. Well, if guns are outlawed, only outlaws will have guns. And I'm sure you've lived in places like Alabama and so forth. At one time, nobody thought anything about a shotgun in the back of a truck.
2: No, they did not. I did live in Alabama, and they have open carry. I live in Florida. We now have open carry. You don't see a lot of people carrying openly. It just
1: right.
2: gives the option.
1: Yes.
2: When you go to New York City, the chances of somebody that is a law-abiding citizen carrying a gun is very low.
1: Right.
2: Easy to rob, easy to maim, easy to kill, which is why I like Florida. We have a stand your ground also.
1: Great.
2: You know, you have a right to protect yourself in these states, whereas in other states, I remember in New York where there was a shooting with a guy that was not authorized to be carrying a gun, according to the government, and they arrested him and persecuted him for years and years and years.
1: Yes.
2: What a shame. That's not the way it's supposed to be.
1: Terrible.
2: You don't get 5, 6, 7, 8 people to come up and try to hurt you, and then you have a weapon that you're not supposed to be carrying, and then you get arrested. Terrible, terrible, terrible.
1: I know. Justice is upside down. But that leads me to our next question, very important one. Why did the founders place such importance on education? I think I know your answer, but you do it in a very eloquent way, so cut loose.
2: All right. Well, the founders believed that liberty could not survive among an ignorant people. Imagine the dumbing down of America today, and you see
1: yes.
2: what they're trying to do.
1: Yes.
2: Education was meant to teach not only reading and knowledge, but it was meant to teach morality and history, responsibility, civic understanding. Men like Noah Webster, there was the Webster's 1828 Dictionary, which was the first that uses scripture to define the words. Men like him believed that future generations needed biblical and moral instruction if the republic was to endure. Education was viewed as essential to preserving self-government, and that's where we've gotten lost today because education is used to indoctrinate the masses. That's terrible.
1: Why does the book emphasize teaching the next generation, which I think is very important?
2: Well, every generation must intentionally pass down the principles that sustain liberty. If history, moral truth, the nation's foundations are forgotten, the present generation, future generations, will struggle to preserve the republic. This book that I wrote emphasized that freedom endures only when parents and churches and schools and even communities deliberately teach the ideas and sacrifices that shaped America's founding.
1: Amen. And that gets to the next question. I think it's a very important question. Why does your book connect repentance to national survival? This is something you can preach on, so go ahead.
2: No doubt about it. And what I do in the book is I show throughout that biblical and world history, in those teachings, nations that humbled themselves and turned from wrongdoing often experienced renewal and mercy. You know, the founders themselves frequently proclaimed days of prayer, days of fasting, days of repentance during times of difficulty and even during times of blessing. What I do is I argue that national problems are not merely political or economic, they're moral.
1: Amen.
2: And they are spiritual.
1: Yeah, I know when you look at dysfunctional families today, we have so many of them, and, you know, I say, wow, if those people read the Bible, I mean, the Bible has a lot about salvation, very important, John 3:16 and so forth, but so many of the social issues that we're facing that cost us billions and billions of dollars and still we don't solve the problem, those are moral issues, and the answer is in the Bible if you'd read it and believe it, and you won't read it and believe it unless you have Jesus in your heart. You must be born again. So on. That's my little time waxing eloquent. But here's a good question. Tell us about the warnings of chapter 10. What does chapter 10 give in terms of warnings to America?
2: Well, as I recall, that particular chapter warns that blessing should never breed pride or complacency. Nations that ignore moral decline or reject correction or abandon righteousness eventually weaken themselves from within. You can see it in America today. What I do in the book, and especially in that chapter, is I call Americans to be honest, honestly self-examine themselves, because liberty cannot long survive without moral accountability. And
1: Amen.
2: That's what I'm trying to influence this generation in.
1: Now, I'm not talking about the Thanksgiving holiday, but I'm speaking about the virtue of Thanksgiving. Why is Thanksgiving important to the American story and to our survival?
2: Well, I could go into a lot of scriptures. It says, you know, your prayers with Thanksgiving. But the founding generation often stopped. They paused to acknowledge God's provision amid the war and hardships and uncertainty. National days of Thanksgiving reminded Americans that their blessings were gifts to be acknowledged rather than achievements to boast of. Gratitude fostered, I would say, humility and unity, dependence on God throughout the nation's early history, and we've got to get back to that.
1: Amen.
2: We have been told, kick God out of government, kick God out of the public schools, which is why we shouldn't have schools controlled by the government, because they have a tendency to digress away from the principles that made America great. So we've got to get back to those days of Thanksgiving nationally, too.
1: Well, your final chapter says our ultimate hope cannot rest in America alone. Now, I agree with that 100%, but just explain that. I think that's very important.
2: Well, my book emphasizes that while America is worth preserving and defending, no earthly nation can replace an ultimate hope in God.
1: Amen.
2: Nations rise, they fall throughout history. America's remained for 250 years, yet eternal truths remain unchanged. the founders themselves believed that liberty depended on moral and spiritual realities greater than politics alone. We focus on politics, and you know, the Bible focuses on God, and I'm trying to get people in my book to focus on God and not politics alone.
1: Amen. Well, we only have about 2 minutes, but what final challenge does the book leave with the readers?
2: Great question. The final challenge I would leave with readers to preserve liberty while remembering that political systems alone cannot save a nation. Lasting renewal requires moral courage, spiritual responsibility, and lastly, personal accountability. The book closes by reminding readers that freedom must be continually protected, it must be continually renewed, and it must be continually grounded in these enduring truths.
1: Amen.
2: Or we're going to lose it, and I don't want to lose it.
1: Well, thank you, Dr. Douglas Doffer. 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
0: As America approaches her 250th birthday, one question echoes across the centuries. 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Tomorrow on Watchmen on the Wall, can an entire nation be brainwashed? History says yes. Join us as historian and best-selling author Bill Federer reveals how governments, movements, and ideologies throughout history have used psychological warfare, propaganda, fear, and repetition to shape public opinion and control populations. 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Don't miss this eye-opening discussion, How to Brainwash a Nation, tomorrow on Watchmen on the Wall. 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
4: God's entire great sovereign kingdom that covers this whole universe, over which He reigns every single split second of every moment of every day. He says you and I have become not only part of the family of God, we're part of the kingdom. Our position has changed. He says once before, we were in the domain of darkness. But now He transferred us by an act of our faith, responding to the atoning death of Jesus Christ. The Holy Spirit baptized us into Christ Jesus. Now once in Adam, now in Christ.
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6: If you will listen to this series of messages on how the truth can set you free, my friend, your life will never be the same. There is a liberating power in this passage of Scripture that can make a decided difference in your life. And it may be that you are in bondage to areas that you're not even aware of. Maybe you've been a Christian a long time and can't figure out why you're not happy. Can't figure out why you're not enjoying your Christian life. If you will listen carefully, I believe God will speak to your heart and show you the real problem. And if you will apply what you're going to hear, I can assure you, your life is going to sense a freedom and liberty you've never known before. John chapter 8, let's begin reading, if you will, in verse 31. Remembering that Jesus is talking to the Pharisees and he's talking about the truth. And he said, therefore, to those Jews who had believed him, if you abide in my word, then you are truly disciples of mine. And you shall know the truth, and the truth shall make you free. They answered him, we are Abraham's offspring, have never been enslaved to anyone. How is it that you say you shall become free? Jesus answered them, truly, truly, I say to you, everyone who commits sin is the slave of sin. And the slave does not remain in the house forever. The son does remain forever. If therefore the son shall make you free, you shall be free indeed. Now, let me define what I mean by freedom. I mean release from the bondage of those things, attitudes, habits in your life that are hindering you from becoming the person God wants you to be and from achieving the things that God would have you to achieve. Now listen to me carefully. There are three aspects of this truth that are essential to be set free. One of those truths is the one I want to talk about today. I'm going to tell you all three of them, but I'm only going to talk about one today. The first truth and the basic truth is I must know the truth about my position in Christ Jesus, and until I know that, I will never feel the security God wants me to feel. Now listen to me. What do we mean when we say our position in Christ? What is that position? What is my position in Christ Jesus? What do I mean by that? I want you to look at about five scriptures, if you will, beginning in 2 Corinthians chapter 5. Look there for just a moment. 2 Corinthians chapter 5, verse 17. Look at that. What do we mean by position? What is that position that the Holy Spirit has engineered in your life and mine? Verse 17. Therefore, if any man be where? In Christ. He's a what? A new creature. Old things passed away. Behold, all things have become new. Now, all these things are from God who reconciled us to himself through Christ and gave us the ministry of reconciliation. Now watch this. The word reconciliation means to bring back, to reclaim. So what did God do? In his grace and his mercy, he reached out through the Lord Jesus Christ, convicted you of your sin, showed you his grace, and he brought you back to himself, which means that now you have been reconciled. So you and I are in a position of having been reconciled. That is, we've been brought back. That is, we are now with God. We have been brought back into oneness with him. Second thing I want you to see as a result of that. Look, if you will, in John chapter 1 and verse 12. But as many as received him, to them gave he the power, the right to become what? Children of God. Even to those who believe in his name. Now watch this. So, what did he do? Our position is, we've been reconciled. He reached out, found us in our sin, reconciled us unto himself, and made us what? He made us sons and daughters of God. What is my position? My position is I am living in a state of being reconciled. My position is not only that, but he says, I have been made a son. And you women have been made daughters of God. All right, let's move one step further. If you'll look in Colossians chapter 1 for a moment, and if you'll look in verse 13, and in verse 13 he says, For he delivered us from the domain of darkness and transferred us into the kingdom of his beloved Son. Now watch. We have become citizens of the kingdom of God. God's entire great sovereign kingdom that covers this whole universe, over which he reigns every single split second of every moment of every day. He says you and I have become not only a part of the family of God, we're part of the kingdom. You and I are part of the rule of God and the reign of God, reigning in righteousness with the Lord God Almighty himself. Our position has changed. He says once before, we were in the domain of darkness. But now he transferred us by an act of our faith, responding to the atoning death of Jesus Christ, the Holy Spirit baptized us into Christ Jesus, now once in Adam, now in Christ. Now I want you to look at these verses. Here they are tucked away in this Ephesians chapter 2 passage, and everybody knows these verses. Verses 8 and 9 say, for by grace you're saved through faith. Man, we've quoted that for years. We know those verses. But I want you to go back to verse 4 and listen to me carefully and ponder the meaning of these verses. But God, listen, but God, being rich in mercy because of his great love, with which he loved us, even when we were dead in our transgressions, he made us alive with Christ, for by him we're saved, and has raised us up with Jesus Christ, seated us with him in the heavenly places in Christ Jesus, in order that in the ages to come, he might show the surpassing riches of his grace in kindness toward us who are in Christ Jesus. Now I want you to watch this. Look at this. He has taken the real you. And when you were saved, he said he raised you to walk in newness of life on this earth. But he says he also took the real you and he took you into the heavenlies and seated you in the heavenlies in Christ Jesus at the Father's right hand. What did he do? Took you out of Adam, put you into Christ Jesus. He says, when Jesus died, we died. When he was buried, we were buried. When he arose, we arose. When he ascended, we ascended. When he was seated at the Father's right hand, because we are in him, we were seated there also. He says, you are seated in the heavenlies in Christ Jesus now. Not going to be now. Past tense was, it has already happened. You say, how can I be down here and up there? Now listen to what he says. But God being rich in mercy because of his great love, which he loved us. This is the only reason it happened. Even when we were dead in our transgressions, that was our spirit was dead. Body was alive, soul was alive, still thinking, feeling. He says he made us alive together with Christ and raised us up with him and seated us with him in the heavenly places in Christ Jesus. Now listen, what is it that he took up there? He took the real you up there. He's taken the you that's going to last for eternity. He says you are seated in the heavenlies in Christ Jesus. How in the world are you going to be lost when you're already there? You say, but now, I just don't feel that way. Almighty God says the day you were saved, he raised you out of your life of sin, placing you into Christ Jesus, and he has placed you in Christ Jesus, seated in the heavenlies. That is the new redeemed you. Your spirit, he says, is in the heavenlies in Christ Jesus. You are eternally secure. But listen, not only that, you are earthly secure. If you're in Christ, think about this, if you're in Christ, and Christ is seated in the heavenlies at the Father's right hand, the only way in the world anything can touch you down here is for Christ up there to allow it to happen. It's the only way. Now listen, when the Holy Spirit comes into your life and redeems you and baptizes you into Christ Jesus, making you a new creation and one with him, one with him, you are eternally secured. You have become a son in the family, in the kingdom, seated the Father, with the Father at his right hand in Christ Jesus. So that you are in the heavenlies in Christ And the only way you can accept that is by faith, because you can't feel that. And the only people who are going to get liberated are those who are willing to say, Lord, I can't quite figure all that out, but you've said that you have seated me in the heavenlies at the Father's right hand in Christ Jesus. That's where my security is. But because I've been secured up there, I am also secure down here. Because you see, where am I? I'm in Christ. He's in us, but more scriptures, we're in Him. That's where our security is. So that while in my mind and in my physical body and in my human spirit, I'm still down here. My spirit that lasts forever has already been seated in the heavenlies in Christ Jesus. God Almighty said, that's where you and I are. Seated with Him in Christ. Now, you see, that all deals with my relationship. Know what? Listen, if you don't have a relationship with Jesus Christ, then there's no security. You're not in heaven. You're down here in this mundane world trying to fight your way through and to make it. And you'll never make it, my friend, without Christ. He says that God Almighty has executed His divine, miraculous power in us. He says, but God, being rich in mercy because of His great love toward us, what has He done? Saved us and raised us up, seated us with Him in the heavenlies in Christ Jesus. So then, listen, if God the Father has seated the real you in the heavenlies in Christ Jesus, and eternally you're going to be there, tell me something you have to be worried about. If Almighty God loves you and me enough, and He has so worked in your life and my life to make us eternally secure here and now. Not future. Here and now. Not later, but now. To say to us that because of His great love and mercy toward us, that He seated us in the heavenlies in Christ Jesus. Listen what He says in verse 7. He says, and here's the reason He did it. In order that in the ages to come, He may show the surpassing riches. Listen. That is the surpassing, indescribable riches of His grace. There's no way in the world to fathom the grace or understand it all. He says, the riches of His grace in kindness toward us in Christ Jesus. Friend, the first truth that sets me free is this, that I'm in Him. That means I'm in a state of reconciliation. He's brought me back to Him. He's made me a son, put me in the family, put me in the kingdom, and seated me in the heavenly places in Christ Jesus so that I am walking in absolute security. Now, what does that do to these bondage areas? This feeling of not belonging, of rejection. Listen, rejection is Satan's deceit. Listen, he says you belong. He reconciled you, brought you back. He's made your son, made your daughter, put you in the family, adopted you, made you part of the kingdom. Now then, he says, he's put you in the heavenlies in Christ Jesus, seated at the Father's right hand. Already, that's where you are. The real you that's going to last for eternity is there. Now tell me why you don't feel like you belong. There is no legitimate basis for feeling insecure and a sense, a lack of belonging when God says you belong to Him. He reached out and grabbed you, brought you back, reconciled you, made your son, made your family member. He says He put you into this kingdom, and all of that. He says, I'm going to settle that once and for all. I'm going to take you into the heavenlies and seat you in Christ Jesus at the Father's right hand. Now tell me why you'd feel insecure. Only because Satan says, you don't have it. You can't do it. It won't work. Think about this one verse. The next time you think you don't deserve something, read this. But God, being rich in mercy because of His great love wherewith He has loved you. And you mean to tell me you think He's going to let you go lacking in any area of your life? He has secured you in Him. And that is the foundation, the basis of my liberty and my freedom, that it makes no difference what the world may do to me. It's already a settled issue. The issue is that my eternity not only is settled, but He says He has taken me into the heavenlies in Christ Jesus and seated me at the Father's right hand with Him where He is, I am. Listen, where He is, I am. At the same time, I am down here in this body, in this mind, and the Holy Spirit, His work is now to live through me the life of Jesus Christ and to live that life through you. You think about what that means. What it means is the only purpose you and I have for living, my friend, is what? The glory of God. To reflect the Lord Jesus Christ. To magnify Him, to honor Him. So our selfish pursuits don't fit. Because our citizenship and our family heritage and our position speaks of holiness, righteousness, obedience, joy, peace, confidence, security in Him. You say, but I still don't feel like it. And I want to tell you, my friend, your feelings will keep you in bondage the rest of your life unless you are willing to give them up to the testimony of the Word of God. The Word of God says the truth will set you free. The first step in that truth is to know what your position is, who you are, where you are in Christ Jesus our Lord. Now, one last passage. Look in John chapter 15 for just a moment. John chapter 15, and listen to what he says. Jesus talking to his disciples right before he left them. He says, I'm the true vine. My Father is the husbandman. Every branch in me that does not bear fruit, he takes away. And every branch that bears fruit, he prunes it, that it may bear more fruit. You're already clean because of the word which I've spoken to you. Listen, abide where? In me. And I where? In you. As the branch cannot bear fruit of itself except it abide in the vine, so neither can you except you abide where? I am the vine, you are the branches. He who abides where? In me. And I in him, he bears much fruit. For apart from me, you can do nothing. You know what our position is? Our position in our daily life is just resting in him. Look, if you will, in Colossians chapter 2. Colossians chapter 2 and verse 6. Listen to what he says. And here's really the key. As you therefore have received Christ Jesus. How did you receive him? How? By faith. So walk in him. All right, you received him by faith. He says, so we are to walk in him. That is, we are in him. He is in us. We are in him. Our position is by faith. We are walking in him, and therefore, if we're walking in him, we have all the security we need. All the sense of belonging is there. Because you see, we belong to God the Father, God the Son, God the Holy Spirit. Sons and daughters of God, in the family, in the kingdom. And he says, you who have been saved have been seated in him, in Christ Jesus. If I'm in him and he's in the heavenlies, then I must be there. And my friend, don't let your feelings keep you in bondage because you say, oh, if I could just understand how I could be here and how I could be there. You'll never understand that. You'll never fathom the miraculous resurrection of Jesus Christ. You'll never be able to explain in finite detail with all the details of the virgin birth or the new birth. But you see, he gives us enough knowledge to liberate us and free us. But you'll never be able to fathom humanly and reason how you can be up there and down here at the same time. But that is exactly what he says. That's our position. Listen, you'll never be free until you're willing to accept your position in Christ, that you're the sons and daughters of Almighty God, and He has freed you to become everything He wants you to be in order to accomplish everything He wants you to accomplish.
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6: It is an act of grace, listen, that God reached down, took you out of a life of sin, out of Adam, placed you in a life of righteousness in Christ Jesus, wrote your name in the Lamb's Book of Life, made you one of His children. That is an act of grace. You see, the only thing you could do is just respond. You responded to His love, responded to His grace, responded to His kindness, responded to His goodness. You and I have been the recipients of all that God's been giving down through the years. So it is a work of grace. It is a work of God's goodness and love and mercy toward us. It is an unchanging act. Now listen. Our position in Jesus Christ is the only basis you and I have for our eternal security. All right, let's bring it a little closer home. What is your basis of security in this life today? What is the basis of your security? Well, is it your money? You could lose it tomorrow or today. Is it your position? You could get fired this afternoon. Is your relationship to other people? That could all change in a split second. The truth is, you and I have no other basis in life for security except our personal relationship to Jesus Christ, which God the Father engineered as a result of the cross by the power of the Holy Spirit, placing us into Jesus Christ, who is our Savior and our Lord.
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0: The number of screwworm cases in Texas is rising. On Monday, USDA announced the fourth case of screwworms in Texas and one in New Mexico. That latest case was a goat in Gillespie County. That's the Fredericksburg area. A case was also confirmed Monday in LaSalle County in South Texas. The first case of screwworms in New Mexico was confirmed in a dog in Lea County, which is adjacent to Texas. The origins of that case aren't confirmed at this point. U.S. Agriculture Secretary Brooke Rollins was in Kerrville on Monday at the Nippling Bushland U.S. Livestock Insect Research Laboratory. She says everything is being done to speed up construction of the sterile fly production facility at Moore Air Base.
1: This morning, as I was driving into Kerrville, we received an update from the U.S. Army Corps of Engineers, General Butch Graham, who reports to our great Secretary of War, Pete Hegseth. They, all along, since we started having these conversations last March, have prioritized these facilities. It is a War Department facility that is building this under the Army Corps of Engineers. But they have put it at the very top of their priority list, which is how we got it permitted in just a couple of months, ground broken, contractor secured, and building underway. But as of last Wednesday, they have now put one of their top commanders, Colonel Matt Chase, on this as his sole project to help us combat the New World screwworm. So this project already was on warp speed, but now it has been put at literally the very top priority for the Department of War and the Army Corps of Engineers.
0: A Texan has been appointed to help drive innovation in the search for technology to combat the New World screwworm.
2: U.S. President Donald Trump has appointed John Bellinger as the new senior advisor for New World screwworm preparedness. In his role, Bellinger will integrate into the U.S. Department of Agriculture's team to help further drive its effort to explore all available technologies to combat NWS. Bellinger of San Antonio holds a Bachelor's of Science in Animal Education and a Master of Science in Animal Science from
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5: If you fall, if you do wrong, you know, just like in the Lord's Prayer, you know, he said, forgive us our sins as we forgive others. He already has paid for that sin 2,000 years ago, which means he already knows the ones you haven't even done yet. Mm-hmm. And he paid for those too.
6: That's Pastor John Burke, and he's with us today on Focus on the Family with Jim Daly. Thanks for joining us. I'm John Fuller.
4: John, these can be tough questions, but do you know someone who's 100% in tune with God?
6: Now, this is a tough question. I'd have to say I've known people who are really close to and they hear God a lot. I've never known anybody that's 100% in touch with God.
4: It's kind of like who got a perfect score on the SAT.
6: Yeah.
4: But, you know, hey, 1 Thessalonians 5:16-18 tells us, rejoice always, pray without ceasing, give thanks in all circumstances. I love that because I think we fail to do that so often. Mm. But give thanks in all circumstances, for this is the will of God in Christ Jesus for you. And what a great reminder. And it does get difficult. I got to admit that. We get into squabbles maybe with our spouse, our kids. Things chew at us to where, did we really get an A+ in how we reflect God's character? Maybe not always, but the good news is he makes a way for us to repent, to try again and do over those things that we don't do so well the first time. Today, we're going to give you a clear picture of what it looks like to do life with God, to challenge yourself, actually, to deepen that relationship with the Lord, so that more often than not, you're responding exactly the way you should.
6: I like the way you put that. And John Burke is the right man to help us unpack this. He's the pastor and founder of Gateway Church in Austin, Texas. He's married to Kathy. They have an adult son and an adult daughter. And he's the author of a number of books. One that we're going to be talking about today is called Soul Revolution, How Imperfect People Become All God Intended.
4: John, welcome back to Focus.
7: Oh, thanks for having me back, Jim.
4: So good to have you. In from Austin. Hey, listen, obviously, you're a pastor, but there was a time, maybe even when you were a pastor, which is probably the core of my question, but there was that time when you really struggled with God over trusting him. I think that's every believer's challenge. I mean, Lord, seriously?
7: There was a time?
4: Yeah.

0: if then, those kind of questions. If you're so good, then why is this happening to me?
1: Yeah.
0: And yeah, I love that refreshing idea that even pastors have that challenge sometimes too, even though they know the word really well. So what was the battle for you in trusting God?
1: Well, there hasn't been one.
0: I appreciate that.
1: No, I really do think, you know, God is trying to peel us like an onion down to the core of who we are and who he is.
0: Why is that? What is his goal in that?
1: Well, I think it gets to what he really wants. But I think part of getting to that, he doesn't force us, he leads us gently. Sometimes not so gently. And so my first disappointment, you know, I was not necessarily, I wasn't a believer. I was an engineer before I became a pastor. But my dad died of cancer. And I remember standing at his gravesite and looking at, you know, these two dates separated by a dash.
0: Mm-hmm.
1: And I was just looking at them and I was thinking about how life gets summed up in two dates and a dash. You know, when we're born, when we die, and yet there's this dash in between.
0: Yeah.
1: And what's the dash for, right? Yeah. What are we going to make of the dash? What's it really about? And as I was standing there just thinking about that, you know, my dad had kind of defined success the way everybody defines success in our culture. You know, you make a lot of money, you have a great family, you know, take great vacations, and, you know, you're independent, financially well off, and all that. And yet on his deathbed, he had said something to me. He said, "John, I'd give it all back if I could just have my health and my family."
0: Wow.
1: And that marked me.
0: Yeah.
1: And I stood there thinking about that, and it actually led me on a journey coming to faith in Jesus, and at the same time asking the question, what is success? You know, and because the truth is, I had these deep longings. We all do. We all have deep longings. We have dreams and hopes and aspirations. And I had many of the same. You know, I had a plan. I was going to, you know, get my engineering degree, which I did. I'm going to get an MBA. I'm going to start my own company. I'm going to have a beautiful, wonderful wife who loves me, and I love her, and 2.3 kids, and vacations, and
0: right?
1: We all have those. And yet, it kind of rocked me too, thinking back, but it can all be taken away in an instant. So what is it? What is it all about?
0: Yeah, I mean, that's really good. Let me pull you back a bit, because in the book you also mentioned an experience with your dad about building a train, I think when you were a boy. And that had a good analogy for you. You learned something out of that. Mm. I don't know why you took so long to come to Christ, John, but I mean, what was that analogy with the train set and building it?
1: Yeah, when I was, you know, I don't know, maybe 8, 10, my dad got one of those HO train sets. You remember those? Mm-hmm. You know, electric trains. But we decided to build a Colorado-like landscape, Pikes Peak, you know.
0: Beautiful.
1: And we did. And, you know, so we paper mache'd, we sculpted it, we laid out the track. It went through mountains and tunnels, and there were, you know, towns and all this, and it was amazing. It took us, you know, I don't know, 5 months probably to build it.
0: Yeah.
1: And it was awesome. And when it was done, we high-fived, and, you know, we turned it on, and it went around, and it was amazing. But after about a month of watching the train go around and around, it started to lose its interest. And what I realized looking back is that it wasn't just the train moving and going around that was so wonderful about that. It was me and my dad doing it together.
0: Uh-huh. Sure.
1: It was us making it together. The point for us is that there are a lot of dreams we have. There are a lot of hopes. There are a lot of ambitions. They're not bad. They're not necessarily bad. In fact, many of them are good. But many of them are like a finger pointing somewhere. And I believe where it's pointing is relationship. Without the relationship, first with God, and then with others, all those other things, they lose their meaning. They're just a train going around and around.
0: Yeah.
1: Just a dash between, you know, two dates.
0: You know, it's interesting because I think of people who tell the story of having that desire to make a lot of money and become a millionaire by the time they're 25, 30. And then you talk to some people that have actually done it, and they speak about how empty it was. You know, they thought it was going to be something grand, something incredibly rewarding and filling.
1: Right.
0: And then they get there and they're going, it really didn't have the impact I thought it would.
1: Right. So that's one of the things I talk about in Soul Revolution. We all have deep longings. They're good. I think they're from God. But sometimes we have shallow strategies.
0: Huh.
1: In other words, we don't really understand how are these deepest longings going to be met. But what if you have all those, but you still don't have contentment?
0: Right.
1: What if you still struggle with anxiety and worry all the time? And I know multimillionaires who still worry all the time.
0: Right.
1: They've told me. So is there something deeper still? You know, or maybe you want security. You want to know you're going to be safe and secure. Okay, maybe you build a fortress to make sure whatever happened in the past doesn't happen again, because that's often where it comes from. But what if you can't trust people and don't have intimate relationship? What if you don't really feel loved? Is that security enough? So our deepest longings, when we start to drill down, they're spiritual.
0: Right.
1: They're what God promises by His Spirit. Love, joy, peace, patience, kindness, goodness, gentleness, faithfulness, self-control, those kinds of things. And our deepest longings only get met when we understand what God's deepest longing is too. And God's want, God's dream is for intimate relationship with you.
0: Let me get into that a little bit, because in the book you talk about God's longings. I don't know that I've ever thought of that, other than God loves us and God built us for a relationship with Him. But I didn't carry it to the next conclusion, which is, why did He do that?
1: Yeah.
0: And that's your point.
1: Well, and if you think about it, you know, if His main desire was to get people to do right and quit doing wrong, if He's God, couldn't He make us? Couldn't He force us to stop doing wrong and do right?
0: Right.
1: He could. So why doesn't He? Well, because there must be something deeper He wants. He allows free will even against His will. Why? Well, because you can't have love without free will. You can't.
0: Exactly right.
1: I mean, let's say you fall in love with some person, right?
0: Mm-hmm.
1: And you want them to love you back. You could shower them with gifts, right? With good things. But they might love the gifts, but not so much you still, right? So you can't actually buy real love. You could try to force them. I guess you could put a gun to their head and say, marry me or love me. And they might, out of fear, parrot it. But we would all know that's not love. Love must be free. That's true for God as well. And so that explains a lot of why God allows the things He allows in this world and even uses our disappointments to show us what it is deep down we really are longing for as well.
0: No, that is so good. You know, it's interesting, though, because we typically in the church will lean toward living a life that's more perfect, that is, you know, sinless, because it's pretty obvious in Scripture that's the goal. But the irony of ironies is the Lord is saying everything that you've just said, that, you know, you're going to learn more about me through those valleys that you go through, sinful valleys, right?
1: Well,
0: and we don't understand that, I think, as well as we should. That God, we're not sure. We tend to think of God as like a grandfather who's shocked at our behavior, that would have never thought that you could do that.
1: Yeah.
0: But He knows everything. He knows how we behave as human beings, sinful human beings. Nothing is going to shock Him.
1: And the other incredibly freeing truth is that the life God wants with us is so simple. It's so simple. It really is. And we don't have to work real hard. We don't have to try real hard. You know, when my dad said that on his deathbed,
0: yeah.
1: The reason it struck me is because what someone says as their last words is what, you know,
0: it's poignant.
1: That's the salient point of life to them, right? Well, you know, Jesus did the same thing. He told us what matters most, and it's one thing. There's only one thing you have to do as a Christian. Listen up.
0: Yeah,
1: lean in. But think about it. When Mary and Martha were preparing dinner for Jesus and the disciples, remember?
0: Mm-hmm.
1: You know, and Martha's busy, and she's frustrated with Mary sitting there listening to Jesus. And Jesus says to her, Martha, you're working so hard, you're so stressed out. There's only one thing necessary. And Mary's chosen it. Okay, so just pause. Like, one? only one thing is necessary? Hmm. Well, we better figure out what that one thing is right. and focus on that. And that is the same thing Jesus was saying his last night on earth. So John chapters 13 through 17 is actually what I base Soul Revolution, the book, on, because Jesus said to us what was most important, and it's the same one thing. So the one thing he said to Mary and Martha was listening.
0: Mm-hmm.
1: Listening to the Lord is what's most important. But he said it in a different way as last night on earth. So he knows he's going to leave. He's trying to get it across to them. John chapter 15, he says, look, I am the vine, you are the branches. And I believe they're actually going from the upper room down to the Garden of Gethsemane. They were going through the vineyard. He picks up a branch and he goes, let me just stick it in your head, guys. It's this simple. A branch doesn't have to work hard to produce fruit. All it has to do is stay connected to the trunk, the vine, and fruit happens naturally.
0: Mm.
1: I'm the vine, you're the branches. Stay connected to me and you will bear much fruit. Apart from me, you can do nothing. Some good things. No. You can build big businesses. You can have great families. You can do this and that, but nothing that he intended. Nothing that gets at the deepest longings. Apart from me, you can do nothing. So this would be the one thing. That's the whole point that I'm trying to get across in Soul Revolution.
0: Mm.
1: That actually, all we have to do is learn to stay connected moment by moment to God's Spirit, and the rest of the things take care of themselves.
0: Right.
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0: John, that's the core of the book, this idea of the 60-60 experiment. So describe what that is and let's talk about it.
1: Well, let me tell you how I came to it,
0: okay.
1: Because just like anything else, many times it only comes through disappointment, trying to get my deep longings met with a shallow strategy and God using that to show me how do I get what I really want with connection to Him. So when we planted Gateway Church, nothing went as planned.
0: And here's a disclaimer. Normally with the Lord, it doesn't work out the way you think it should. It's rare.
1: Yeah, and we all know that, but when it actually hits, our response is different, right?
0: Right.
1: You know, so we were supposed to launch in the General Cinema movie theater. We had, you know, built this core group, raised money. We sent out invitations and mailers, and 2 weeks before, General Cinema Los Angeles calls me and says, you can't do church in our movie theater. It's bad for business. So I go back to the guy in Austin who signed the contract and, you know, well, he wasn't supposed to sign the contract, apparently. I'm talking to lawyer friends. I'm trying to figure out what to do. We're going to have a bunch of people show up in 2 weeks and no one, we can't meet. And nothing worked. And finally, in desperation, we call prayer meeting of our core group.
0: Mm-hmm.
1: And on my way out the door to this prayer meeting, the phone rings. This is back when phones rang, you know, and you had to go back and get them.
0: Right, yeah, you didn't put them in your pocket.
1: On my cell phone. And it was a pastor friend in Cincinnati who had this prompting to get someone he had led to the Lord connected to our church who was moving to Austin. And I told him, well, I don't know, we're going to have church. And I told him why. And he said, well, I think there's someone in my church who might know someone in the movie industry. Want me to talk to him? And I said, sure. I didn't think about it.
0: Right.
1: We go and we pray. The next week, I was like one desperate attempt. I go back to the movie house in Austin. And when I walked in, the guy goes, well, you guys have good connections. I'm like, what do you mean? He goes, you haven't heard? He said, the president of General Cinema in New York called the Los Angeles office and said, work it out with the church in Austin.
0: Oh.
1: So you're good to go.
0: That was a good friend.
1: Well, it was God's prompting of my friend.
0: Yeah.
1: To call me, and he knew someone who knew the president. Now, I thought everything was going to go great. 6 months later, because, hey, God worked it out, right?
0: Yeah.
1: But then 6 months later, we get kicked out. And then we had to move to 6 different locations during 2 years. Every time we moved, we lost people. It was so frustrating. I'm like, Lord, what am I doing wrong? And I got to the end of myself in disappointment and frustration. And frustration with God.
0: Yeah.
1: Because he's not doing his will the way he's supposed to.
0: And look what I'm trying to do for you.
1: Look what I'm doing for you. Look at all I've given for you. And in that, he started whispering something into my mind over and over when I would start complaining for about a year. But it was the same thing every time. Am I enough?
0: Hmm.
1: Am I enough? And at first I was mad. I was like, what? I left my engineering career to follow you into ministry. I left that ministry to come plant a church to help reach people. What do you mean, am I enough? Haven't I showed? And then I realized, oh, I guess not. Because the truth is, if God, you know, loving God, loving my family, loving the people who are coming, and even with the difficulties that come, is not enough. God has to do things my way, or I get mad and angry and frustrated with him. And so what I realized in this, and this is getting to the core of this whole 60-60 experiment in Soul Revolution, is Jesus' prayer, what he taught us to pray is, your kingdom come, God, your will be done on earth as it is in heaven. Because God's will mostly is not done on earth. Because we spend most of our time trying to get my will be done. And that includes Christians and even pastors. And so I spent a whole year just practicing waking up every morning, surrendering my will, and trying to only do God's will during that day as best I understood it.
0: Right.
1: And it was amazing.
0: Well, and that's the challenge you put in the book. So let's talk about 60-60. What are you challenging your readers to do?
1: Yeah, so it came from that year of this experiment I did personally, and the joy I started to feel, the peace I started to feel, a deeper love for my children. I mean, these things that I really wanted, it was amazing. And I'm mowing the yard one day, and I'm talking to the Lord about it, and I'm just saying, I wish the people in my church could understand how great this life is with you. And I had the thought, do an experiment. For 60 days, you know, it takes time to change a habit.
0: Right.
1: 60 days, every 60 minutes, set your watch beeper to go off, set an alarm to go off, or something to remind you, abide in me, remain in my love, as Jesus said in John 15, you know, and you will bear much fruit. Apart from me, you can do nothing. So just get them to try it for 60 days and see what happens. And we did the thousands of people have done this experiment, and it's life-changing.
0: That's amazing.
1: It's life-changing.
0: Yeah.
1: But it's what Jesus said over and over, right? Paul said it in Galatians chapter 5:16, walk by the Spirit, and you won't carry out the desires of the flesh. You don't have to try to stop sinning or try to break that habit or this habit or that addiction. Just walk by the Spirit, and you won't do that. Instead, the fruit of the Spirit, love, joy, peace, patience, kind, all that will start to grow.
0: Yeah.
1: Only one thing is necessary, Martha.
0: Listen.
1: It's the one thing. So we have to learn to stay connected. So that's the experiment. And here's the whole idea. We're all in the habit. I mean, just think about it. When you wake up on the typical day, how much time do you spend making your plans and thinking about how to get them done? Versus, Lord, what are you doing and what do you want me to do in each thought, in each moment, in each decision with my coworkers, with my children? And do we realize how much God loves us and is always with us and actually wants to guide us? That's what Jesus said in John 16. I'm going to send my Spirit. He will always be with you, and he will lead you into truth.
0: Yeah.
1: He'll lead you in the way of truth.
0: You know, John, in that regard, some people that might read the scripture says, you know, pray unceasingly. And you go, seriously, how do you even do that? Mm. How do you, you know, you got to go to do your banking. You got to work. How do you pray unceasingly, like you're constantly in a state of prayer? Mm. It has that feel to it, like, man, it sounds impossible to do every hour, every 60 minutes. But yeah, people, really, John? I mean, really?
1: And that's what I like to say is, that's not what we're doing. We're not trying to beat the Muslims in, instead of five times of prayer a day, we're going to do 12.
0: Right.
1: That's not it. That's not it. It is learning to do life with this God who wants to do life with us, who truly loves us more than we can possibly imagine. And God is so good. I mean, this is the thing, is we've got to realize how much he loves us. In fact, one little experiment I've asked people to do sometimes is to realize that all love we experience is borrowed love. You know, this hit me one time when my children were little. And you know, when your children are little, they're so cute. They're so wonderful. But they're cuter when they're sleeping.
0: Not always, those little cutie pies.
1: Well, and, you know, they're just there and there's just a little angelic face sleeping. And one night, I was just watching my daughter sleep and just praying over her. And I just had this overwhelming sense of love for her, you know, just overwhelming. And in that moment, I heard the whisper of God say, "I love you more." And it shocked me.
0: Right.
1: I mean, it wasn't audible. It was just a thought.
0: It came out of left field. I know the feeling.
1: But then as I started to ponder it, you know, the Bible tells us God is love. There is no love apart from him, which means that all the love I've ever felt or given is just borrowed love. And he loves me more. And he loves you more. Whoever you are, whatever you've done, it doesn't matter. He loves you more than you love your children, your spouse, more than you've experienced love from your grandparents, your parents. It's all borrowed love.
0: Yeah, it's so good.
1: And the point of that is, unless we realize who God is, and that because of what he's done for us in Christ, he did that so we will walk with him. He didn't do that just to get us into heaven one day. And believe me, I wrote about heaven. I know about that, right? That's not why. He wants us to do life with him in this loving relationship. That's what Jesus was trying to get across in John 15.
0: Yeah.
1: As the Father has loved me, so have I loved you. Right?
0: Yeah.
1: And no greater love than to lay down his life. And abide, he said, in that love. And you will abide in my love when you obey me, when you obey my commands, when you do what I say.
0: When you listen.
1: Listen and respond. Exactly. Mm-hmm. So that's the 60-60 experiment.
0: Yeah.
1: So what I say is, it's not stopping every 60 minutes to pray. It's not that. If you do that, it's good. It's just totally missing it. What it actually is it's trying to reorient ourselves from a habit of ignoring God most of the day to realizing that God is with us all through the day and loves us and actually wants to guide and help us.
0: Yeah.
1: And I think what helps people is realizing it's not changing your life, it's reorienting your life. So in other words, you don't have to change necessarily anything you're doing, but do it with the Lord. Think about it this way. You're already going through life talking to yourself anyway. Okay, what am I going to do now? Oh, why'd that person do that? Oh, wait, no. You've got this constant conversation in your head between you and yourself. Just let God in.
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0: You know, the grace aspect John talked about is so important. 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
7: Stay with us as Dr. Gary Hedrick leads us in a discussion of the second coming of Elijah, right here on Messianic Perspectives. Shalom, and welcome to Messianic Perspectives, a daily program where we look into the scriptures from a distinctive first century Jewish point of view. This is Liz Aiello. Today, our Bible teacher is Dr. Gary Hedrick, and his subject is the Second Coming of Elijah. I'll be back a little later with information about a special offer, so have your pencil and paper ready. And now, with today's installment, here's Gary.
8: Thank you, and we welcome all of our listening friends to this edition of the program. I'm Gary Hedrick, and we're in a series of prophetic studies dealing with the second coming of Elijah. Our text from the Old Testament is taken from Malachi chapter 4, verses 5 and 6, where the Lord said, "Behold, I will send Elijah the prophet before the coming of the great and dreadful day of the Lord. And he shall turn the heart of the fathers to the children, and the heart of the children to their fathers, lest I come and smite the earth with a curse." And we've been discussing the fact that what Malachi seems to be describing in these two verses is a second coming of the Old Testament prophet Elijah. Now, when we ran out of time on the last broadcast, we had been looking at Revelation chapter 11, which we found gives us some very important clues as to when and how and why, after almost 3,000 years, the prophet Elijah will be sent forth by God to prophesy once again. Here's what it says, Revelation chapter 11, verse 3. "And I will give power unto my two witnesses, and they shall prophesy 1,260 days," that is 1,260 days, which is equivalent to 3.5 years on the Jewish calendar, because, remember, the Jews use a lunar calendar which consists of 360 days. So he says, "They shall prophesy 1,260 days, clothed in sackcloth," and then in verse 7 we read, "And when they
9: they shall have finished their testimony, the beast that ascendeth out of the bottomless pit shall make war against them, and shall overcome them, and kill them. Now, let's see if we can determine who these two witnesses are. Now, obviously, I've already made it known that I believe one of those witnesses will be Elijah, the Old Testament prophet. And I base that view simply upon a literal interpretation of this verse in Malachi chapter 4, where the Lord says, "Behold, I will send you Elijah the prophet before the coming of the great and dreadful day of the Lord." Up until recently, very few Christian scholars or commentators would dare to say that Malachi's prophecy was a literal reference to a second coming of Elijah. But it's interesting that the Jewish people and the rabbis, particularly the Orthodox rabbis, as a matter of long-standing tradition, have interpreted this passage literally. In fact, in the Jewish Passover celebration, they drink 4 cups of wine, or grape juice, during the course of the Seder, which is the Passover meal. According to Jewish tradition, the 4 cups represent God's fourfold promise of redemption in Exodus chapter 6. So they drink from those first 4 cups, but then there's a 5th cup which they pour, but no one drinks. Do you know what they call it? Elijah's cup. And they have an empty chair at the table too, called Elijah's chair. Even to this day, there's a place in the Passover ritual where they go to the door and fling it wide open so that Elijah might come in and bring at last the long-awaited news that Messiah has come. Because, you see, the ancient Orthodox Jewish rabbis taught that Elijah would come 3 days before the advent of the Messiah. On the first day, they said, he would stand on the mountains of Israel, lamenting the desolation of the land. And then, according to the Jewish tradition, in a voice that would be heard from one end of the world to the other, he would cry, "Peace cometh to the world! Peace cometh to the world!" And on the second day, Elijah would cry, "Good cometh to the world! Good cometh to the world!" And on the third day, he would cry, "Yeshua!" And that's the Hebrew word for salvation. The English word is Jesus. So on the third day, Elijah would cry, "Yeshua cometh to the world! Yeshua cometh to the world!" And then, according to the tradition, Yeshua would come and establish his worldwide kingdom known to the Jews as the Messianic Age, or what we Christians call the Millennium. So, at the Passover supper, the 5th cup of wine is poured symbolically for the prophet Elijah. So what we're saying here today about the second coming of Elijah may seem like a strange doctrine to Gentile believers, but the Orthodox Jews know exactly what I'm talking about. You see, up until recently, most Christian scholars have tried to explain away Malachi chapter 4, verse 5 by connecting it with chapter 3, verse 1. Let me read it for you. Malachi chapter 3, verse 1 says, "Behold, I will send my messenger, and he will prepare the way before me. And the Lord whom ye seek shall suddenly come to his temple. Even the messenger of the covenant whom ye delight in, behold, he shall come, saith the Lord of hosts." And here's what they do. They say that since the prophet of chapter 4 is actually the messenger of chapter 3, and since Matthew in the New Testament says that the messenger of Malachi chapter 3 was John the Baptist, then, they say, that must mean that the prophet of Malachi chapter 4 is really John the Baptist. And that John the Baptist came in the spirit and power of Elijah, and that's why Elijah's name is used here in Malachi chapter 4. That's what they say. Well, they've got it all tied up in a neat little package, but, and here's where they make their mistake. When they quote Matthew 17, verse 12, where Jesus said that Elijah had already come, they should quote it within the context of the verse before it, verse 11, where the Lord said, "Elijah truly shall first come and restore all things." Now, it's interesting that some of the newer commentaries are starting to come around to a more biblical position on this. In fact, the Bible Knowledge Commentary, compiled by the faculty of Dallas Seminary, has an interesting note here. And let me read it. I brought it into the studio here today so I could read from page 1588 of the Old Testament volume, where it says, "After Elijah appeared with Christ in his transfiguration, the disciples asked about Elijah's future coming. Jesus, speaking apparently after John's death, affirmed that Elijah comes and will restore all things," Matthew 17:11. "This future expectation indicates that Malachi chapter 4, verses 5 and 6, were not fulfilled in the ministry of John. Israel did not accept John the Baptist as the Elijah-like restorer of all things, so, they say, another Elijah-like forerunner is yet to come before the day of the Lord." That's from the Bible Knowledge Commentary, edited by Drs. Walford and Zook. But you see, the significance of this 11th verse in Matthew chapter 17 is that after John the Baptist has been beheaded and removed from the scene, Jesus Christ uses a future tense verb to confirm that the prophet Elijah truly shall first come and restore all things. So he's saying, this is yet in the future. And although he doesn't say precisely when it will take place, he does say that it will take place. Then he says in Matthew 17:12, "But I say unto you that Elijah is come already, and they knew him not, but have done unto him whatsoever they listed," or whatsoever they wanted. "Likewise shall also the Son of Man suffer of them." So he was saying, yes, Elijah the prophet will come someday to restore all things, just as Malachi predicted. But in the meantime, another Elijah, John the Baptist, has already come. And you saw what they did to him. They killed him. And they're going to kill me too. That's what the Lord was saying. But probably the most serious problem with the view that John the Baptist fulfilled the Elijah prophecies, rather than looking forward to a second coming of Elijah himself, probably the most serious problem with that view is John's own testimony. I call your attention to John chapter 1, where the Levites and the priests went out into the wilderness to meet John the Baptist, and John 1:21 says, "And they asked him," that is, they asked John the Baptist, "What then? Art thou Elijah?" And here's his answer. "And he saith, I am not." Now, John the Baptist was an Orthodox Jew, my friend. He was an observant Jew. In fact, he was a Nazarite. And he knew the scriptures inside out and backwards and forwards and upside down and right side up. He knew all about Malachi's prophecy of the second coming of Elijah. And when they asked John the Baptist point blank, "Did you come to fulfill Malachi chapter 4 verse 5? Are you Elijah?" John's response was, "I am not." He couldn't have made it any clearer than that. Was John the Baptist like Elijah? Yes. Was John the Baptist an antitype of Elijah? Of course he was. Did John the Baptist minister in the spirit and power of Elijah? Yes, absolutely, he did. But was John the Baptist the fulfillment of Elijah's second coming prophesied in Malachi chapter 4? And the answer is no, he was not. Elijah is yet to come. And that, my friend, is why I believe the most sensible way to interpret Malachi chapter 4, as well as Revelation chapter 11, and indeed most of the rest of the scriptures as well, is to interpret them literally. Well, we're out of time for today, so we'll have to continue this on the next broadcast. I'll see you then. Bye-bye.
7: 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This is Liz Aiello. Join us next time, won't you, as Dr. Gary Hedrick continues our series on The Second Coming of Elijah, right here on Messianic Perspectives.

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3: 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You go there, you'll find out much about our ministry here. We have what we most surely believe, and other things there, schedule of all of our broadcasts. And then the old Trailblazer, Pastor Pendarvis, we go out here every day, Monday through Friday, over about 100 stations with this little 15-minute broadcast the Lord gave us. And we are known here as a peculiar ministry, or people call us a speckled bird. Some folks call us hellfire and damnation preaching. But my friend, we the Lord told us to preach the gospel. Be instant in season and out of season. Reprove and rebuke with all longsuffering. That's what the Apostle Paul said. Reprove. What does that mean? It means call sin, sin. You don't hear that no more, do you? Oh, no. No, we talk about the brotherhood of man and the fatherhood of God and all of those things. And we have all of this. It's religious fluff is what I call it. Big, big, big religious fluff. And I praise the Lord for calling me out of that one day. But I'm going to get back to our study. We're looking at this study now on the work of the Holy Spirit. We just completed that study on Satan, the God of this world, and it's all on CDs now. If you write me, call me, I'll quote you a price on the whole set. Satan, the God of this world. It'll be the most enlightening thing you ever read or ever heard, my friend. But we're looking today at the work of the Holy Spirit. And we saw there in our last study that the heart of man must be exposed, must be laid bare. And that individual has to come to see the judgment that he's under. We preachers, yes, yes, we preachers. We've tried to sow upon unfallow ground. You know what the scripture speaks of? Break up the fallow ground. Maybe you're not a farmer, like I was. My dad was a farmer and I was raised there. But that unfallow ground, my friend, we must break that up. In the spring of the year, we had to go in there. We had what we called a one-horse farm. But you had to go in there and turn that ground over. It's been laying there all the winter. And the cattle have stomped on it and tromped on it. And it gotten hard. But we've done our best. We preachers, the majority of our preachers, have done our best to produce a crop upon ground that hadn't been broken. If you know anything about farming, that land must be broken up, tilled up. And I know in my own life, my dad, I was just a boy, but you know, when a boy comes up, the dad won't let him plow. He can't run the plow. But we could run what we called a harrow, and he'd make up a row there with the plow and a bunch of rows, and he'd set me or my brother to harrowing it. And we'd go down that row and come back. He didn't break up them clods and all that. And he'd say, go back over it, boys, a couple more times. Oh, Dad, that's nothing. No, it's not. No. But we've tried our best as preachers to make Christ real to the human heart without that convicting power, without ever having seen themselves in need. Have you ever seen your need? Have you ever seen your need? I have a man who writes me on a regular basis, and he signs his letters, a needy sinner. Just a needy creature. That's what I am this morning, brother. Just a needy preacher. We've labored and taught to bring men to Christ, and our labors have been in vain because men have seen themselves rich and increased with goods and have need of nothing. That if I had to have a motto for our normal day, this day, pastor, this day, church member, this would be it. I would hang a sign around their neck. Increased with goods and have need of nothing. Now, but listen, we've preached the glories of the crucified, buried, and risen Christ to hearts of unconvicted souls. Unconvicted, unconvinced, unawakened souls. And wonder why they never desire to know the Lord. We just wonder, you know, wonder what? It is because they hold themselves. Now listen, this may be you, my friend. I'm talking to you. Wake up. Wake up and listen. They hold themselves in high esteem of who they are. Oh, my friend, listen. When there comes that convincing, convicting, blasting work of the Holy Spirit on the hearts of men until they see their unrighteousness and their corruption, then they come to see their need of Christ. I often wonder how, and I know it's work of the Spirit, I know that, but I see God's Word. It speaks of the deadness of the human heart. It speaks of the sinfulness of the human heart. It speaks of the dry bones there in Ezekiel. Oh, but my friend, listen. To such a sinner, you don't have to teach him to pray. He'll pray. The awakened sinner, he'll pray. Listen. You don't have to urge him to seek the Lord. He'll seek the Lord. And I know we do that. We urge you to pray. We urge you to seek the Lord. I ask folks here, my folks, because I know, you know I'm an old country boy, I tell folks to go out behind the barn. Go out behind the barn. Late of evening when it's cool. Where nobody, you don't want folks to see you praying and crying unto the Lord, but that's okay. I understand that. I know we're ashamed. We're ashamed, aren't we? We're ashamed. You know the Lord takes that away. Are you ashamed of the Lord? Are you ashamed to hold up your hand in prayer meeting and say, Pastor, I want to be saved? Are you ashamed? If you are, you won't ever get saved. That has to be broken, my friend. But listen. You won't have to urge him to seek the Lord. So the real work of God's grace in any soul begins with a pulling down, a hewing to pieces, destroying all that is of the flesh, as the Holy Spirit never builds upon an old foundation. No, sir. He roots out that old foundation. You know, well, I'm a member of the old church. I'm a charter member. No, you're not anything. You have nothing. You have nothing but sinking sand. Oh, my friend, before God saved me, listen, it was just amazing to look back and see where I was before the Lord began to do a work in my heart. But listen, we had to go back. He had to go back and tear down all of that old rotten foundation. Putting the cart before the horse. When the Holy Spirit lays hold of a sinner to bring him to Christ, his first work is to tear down, to blast down, hew to pieces all that is of the flesh until he sees his whole life is under the judgment of God. Have you ever been there, folks? Have you ever seen that you're under the condemnation? That's why it's so great. When the Lord saves you, and you can go there and read that verse in Romans, said, therefore there is now no condemnation. And I like to put it like, no more condemnation. No more condemnation to him who is in Christ Jesus our Lord. Oh, my friend, but listen now. Let me go back. At first, it may make him mad. It may make a folk mad. Worst of all, especially if it's a religious sinner. High-rolling preacher, being awakened, being dealt with. And I've seen them head for the bushes like a rabbit to the bushes, my friend. I've seen folks do that. Wouldn't have it. Would not have it. Would not have it. Don't do that, friend. If the Lord is probing around your heart a little bit, don't fly backwards. Don't get mad and go out the door and slam it, break it off the hinge, saying, I won't have that preacher. I won't listen to that preacher anymore. I have folks call me and tell me that, said, I won't listen to you no more. I say, please don't do that. Don't go out into this world lost and undone and in rebellion against God. You're not in rebellion against me, my friend. You're in rebellion against God. But listen, Some may try to run away from the whole thing and say, I'll never hear that feller again. I've had that happen. I had that happen. Take me off your mailing list. I'll never hear you again. But as the Holy Spirit continues his work of withering, that sinner begins to cry for mercy. Begin to cry for mercy. You know, what is crying? It's a universal language, my friend. It's a universal language, crying. Someone mentioned to me the other day, said a Chinese baby cries the same as American baby. Isn't that something? Isn't that a great truth? The Lord hears our cry. He said, if you cry, he'll hear you. You know why we're not saved? Why, folks? They don't cry. You know, folks don't see no need of being saved. I've been in the business world for 50 years out there working, having a business of my own, and meeting many, many hundreds of people over those years. And I see most folks that I knew increased with goods and have need of nothing. The scripture says lovers of pleasure more than lovers of God. Oh, I know, my friend. I know where we are. I know the total depravity of the human heart. I'm bringing a message tomorrow on the total depravity of the human heart. My friend, listen. Every man, every woman, boy and girl, comes into this world sinful because of our father Adam sinned against a holy God, and we inherited that sin. You may not believe that. You may not understand it. But the scriptures say there's none righteous, no, not one. We have to be awakened to that fact. We are asleep right now. If you're not saved, you listen to me, and you're not saved, you are actually asleep in the lap of Satan. He has you under control. He controls your everyday movements, and he allows you to be a decent person most of the time. But, my friend, when it comes down to it, the Lord begins to deal with your heart. He surely doesn't want you to be saved, so he does everything in the world. He lets you accuse the pastor of being unwholesome, bringing unwholesome messages, too harsh. People call me and say, you're just too hard. You're just against everything. You're just too hard, Pastor Pendarvis. You're just too hard. You don't know me. No, I don't know you, but I know what the Bible says. It says there's none righteous, no, not one. That includes you, and that includes me. And we have to have a righteousness of God. And that only comes by first being shown that we need that who we are and what we are by nature. Have you ever seen that, my friend? Have you ever admitted that you're a sinner? Oh, but listen, the Holy Spirit's work is to wither that soul. And he began to cry. And he's astonished now to find that his soul is bowed down. Oh, listen, his soul is bowed down under the weight and penalty of sin. Now, he comes to know the wrath of a sin-avenging God. Then he begins to cry for deliverance. You know what salvation is? Deliverance. That's what that word means. Actually, the word means deliverance. Now, then he begins to

0: Look up and say, "Thank you, Lord, for I'm not in hell yet. Thank you, Lord, for delivering a poor old soul like me." And then begin to praise the Lord. I wish I could sit down by your side and drink a cup of coffee with you. Remember my mailing address, the old Trailblazer, Post Office Box 1810, Walker, Louisiana, 70785. 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
6: 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Drivers using the Texas Department of Transportation's Port Aransas ferry system should expect longer wait times this summer. Increased tourism, heavier ship channel traffic, and ongoing improvements to the ferry landings are all contributing to the delays. Ferries must also yield to large tankers and barges for safety. Travelers are encouraged to plan ahead and allow extra time when heading to and from Port Aransas. Updated ferry wait times are posted on large electronic signs on highways leading to Port Aransas and are also available by calling 361-749-2850. And with hurricane season underway, the City of Corpus Christi has a free sandbag distribution event happening Saturday from 8 a.m. to noon at Cabanas Athletic Complex with a limit of 8 sandbags per vehicle. And now for a look at your forecast. Today, a mixture of clouds and sunshine and a high of 90, winds out of the southeast at 10 to 20 miles an hour. Tonight, cloudy with a low of 79, winds out of the southeast at 10 to 20 miles an hour. 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
7: This week on Discover the Word, Bill Crowder is leading Elisa Morgan and Daniel Ryan Day and Rasul Berry in a study based in the Apostle Paul's first letter to the church in Corinth. It's a study we're calling Paul the Runner because we're focusing on Paul's use of running as a metaphor for living life as a follower of Jesus. Now, last year, over 54,000 people ran in the Chicago Marathon. That's right, 54,000 runners. And so why run in something like the Chicago Marathon? I mean, 54,000 runners and one man and one woman win the race. Daniel Ryan Day.
8: I never ran a marathon thinking I was going to beat the people who won the marathon. In fact, I remember very distinctly in the Chicago Marathon being about halfway through when they announced the winners who had won. So, right, for me, running that race had nothing to do with me trying to win the Chicago Marathon, which only like 5 athletes in the world had a legitimate chance at doing.
7: Yeah. And so why did Daniel and over 50,000 other people run

0: And how can what Paul wrote to the Corinthians help us understand how to run the race of life as a follower of Jesus? We'll discover the Word with us next. And welcome to Discover the Word and another 15 minutes of Bible engagement for life from Our Daily Bread Ministries. Interesting study the group is doing this week of how Paul uses this running image in his letter to the first century group of Jesus followers in the city of Corinth. It was a meaningful connection for them, and obviously it's a connection that makes sense in our world today. And one of the things we saw yesterday was that Paul stressed two aspects of running in how we use this metaphor. Running away from something in order to run to something else. And that theme will be showing up all week. And so today they're going to uncover a bit more of the context of why running was something that made sense to the Corinthians. And then they're going to talk about what constitutes winning in the kind of race that Paul says that we as followers of Christ are in. And so, Bill?
1: Okay, we're considering Paul the runner this week, and we talked about the context of Corinth and how that fed into his first challenge to run from sexual immorality because it was such a sexually charged community. But even though Paul talks about running in several of his letters, he talks about it in a more concentrated way in this letter. Why do you think Paul did that? Remembering, of course, that the correct answer is the text doesn't tell us.
2: Well, the first thing that comes to mind for me is, wouldn't it be a common form of transportation that the audience would connect with? Also a pastime. I mean, there were games and races, and also how else are you going to get around if you're in a hurry? I mean, Isn't it kind of a contextual familiarity here with the whole concept of running?
3: Yeah, I think about Corinth is in Greece, right? And you have the Olympics that were really popular that, you know, we still kind of borrow from that Greek iconography. And I think they had their own, maybe other types of competitions as well.
1: Yeah, in Corinth, they had their own games called the Isthmian Games because it was the Isthmus of Corinth. And the Isthmian Games were second only to the Olympics in terms of stature and competition. So, Daniel?
4: Yeah, and you don't have to teach kids to run, right? Like, it's not a cultural thing, kids running, right? Like, all around the world, if you visit any place, you're going to find kids running. And so there's a way, too, where this is such a general metaphor to use that it's really helpful. And kids usually, when there's danger or something, most kids run away from danger. I know a few, one of whom's very close to me, that doesn't, and I wish he would sometimes. But most kids run away from danger toward someone safe, if there's someone safe there. So even like those types of general metaphors are really helpful, especially in a context where he's talking about different kinds of sins and running away from sin and toward God. What a beautiful picture that would be, right? Of running away from something bad toward the safest person who would be God.
1: Yeah, I think that's really good because both for you and Elisa, Daniel, you're focusing on the common life realities of running and things that are really accessible to everybody who's ever been around a three-year-old. But I do think specifically in Corinth, because the Isthmian Games were such an important part of that community, they had kind of this big picture of runners and running, and that comes into particular focus in our next verse that we're going to look at, and that's 1 Corinthians 9, verse 24. Who would like to read that?
3: I got it.
1: Okay.
3: Do you not know that in a race all the runners run, but only one receives the prize? So run that you may obtain it.
1: So what are some of the things that might be a part of that running in such a way that puts you in a position to gain the prize?
2: Well, to get this out of the way, because it's sticking me, is there an element of competition here? I mean, you just were saying the metaphor kind of breaks down a little bit because we all can run to receive a prize. And maybe it's our American Western eyes, you know, reading this, but I hear a little bit of competition.
1: Mm-hmm. I think that there is the American competitive spirit that kind of bleeds into everything we do and see and think at some level. And in reality, in races, in competition, there is running for a prize that only the winner gets. There's only one gold medal. In a NASCAR race, there's only one checkered flag that goes to the winner and things like that.
3: Yeah.
1: But I do think for us, we're running a different kind of race where our competition is against ourselves.
3: Mm-hmm.
1: Our competition is against ourselves. And because of that, that's, I think, bleeding into the idea of run in such a way.
4: Yeah, and that's really, in running in general, that's typically what you pay attention to is a personal best. Because I never ran a marathon thinking I was going to beat the people who won the marathon. In fact, I remember very distinctly in the Chicago Marathon being about halfway through when they announced the winners who had won. So, right, for me, running that race had nothing to do with me trying to win the Chicago Marathon, which only like five athletes in the world had a legitimate chance at doing.
1: Yeah.
4: For me, it was, what did I run in the last marathon? How can I maybe get my personal best in that marathon? And so I feel like that fits well with this.
1: Yeah.
3: Yeah, I love that idea of personal best. And I think it does speak to the heart of what Paul is saying and getting at is this idea of go hard. Like we, you know, especially in a culture like the Corinthian one or even in our American culture where we like sports, it's like attach the same type of value we have for an athlete who lays it all on the line, have that same approach to our faith. Don't just go at it halfway. Don't just kind of meander, but pursue and press on. And that's why he says, verse 26, so I do not run aimlessly. I do not box as one beating the air. He's like, I got to aim and a target. So like, go hard.
1: Yeah, we'll get to verse 26 in our next conversation. But I think where you're going with that, Russell, really speaks into this phrase, run in such a way. If you're not committed to marathon running, you're not going to make the first mile, let alone the 26th. Mm-hmm. I mean, there has to be some commitment, and that involves self-discipline. If you're going to be good at running, even on a personal level, there are some things that you don't get to do. You have to say no to some things in order to say yes to that. And so running for the prize requires a certain amount of discipline and commitment and focus and willingness to set aside some things in order to pursue that. And I love what you said, Rasul, about applying that to our faith. Because if we're going to be effective in living for Christ in a world that maybe is a whole lot more like Corinth than we'd like to admit, if we're going to be effective in running for Christ in that kind of world, then it also is going to require some discipline and some commitment and saying no to some things so that we can say yes to running for him.
2: So maybe let's go into what is the prize, because he has kind of shifted from a physical first place that you get in a race to more of an eternal prize that we all can get. And you know that language in verse 25, they do it to get a crown that will not last, a victor's crown, and they put like a laurel wreath around
1: laurel
2: their head
1: wreath,
2: or something. Yeah, but we do it to get a crown that will last forever.
4: Yeah,
1: and I think that's the point. We're setting aside the temporal in order to pursue the eternal, and that prize, that eternal crown that Paul talks about, maybe nothing more or less than hearing our Lord say, well done, good and faithful servant. That in itself would be quite the prize, wouldn't it? And that's a prize all of us can seek to pursue, to hear him say, well done.
4: Yeah, and it also has implications for now, though, too, right?
1: Yeah.
4: So it's not just, hey, say this prayer so that you don't go to hell, or so that you're saved when you die. It's very much about running right now to win the prize, an eternal prize. And so there's this sense within this of a very right now-ness that this challenges us to.
1: That's important, Daniel, because some people might hear us talking about Paul's descriptions of running and thinking that's how you come to Christ. No, this is for those who have come to Christ. That's a really important distinction there, because even in the example of the Olympic Games and the Isthmian Games in ancient Greece, only citizens were allowed to participate. Hmm. Only those who were citizens of Greece were allowed to take part. And the running that Paul is calling us to in all of these conversations is running that is reserved for those who are already followers of Jesus, but we're being called to pursue him in very specific ways in what we run to and what we run from.
4: Yeah.
1: So we've seen that we're to run from sexual immorality, and in a broader sense, as you said, Daniel, evil in general, in order to run to and honor our God and our Father, and now to run for a prize of honoring him right now, and hopefully one day hearing him say, "Well done," when we see him face to face.
0: Good conversation about the race that we're running in as followers of Christ, and why the way we run makes such a difference. Bill Crowder leading this study in 1 Corinthians this week with Elisa Morgan and Daniel Ryan Day and Rasul Berry, called Paul the Runner. And as we continue pondering why the Apostle Paul mentioned the theme of running throughout this letter to the Corinthians, I think this is a perfect time to tell you about one of our video series that will take you on an immersive video travel journey that traces Paul's steps. For example, in the first episode of In Pursuit of Paul, you'll go from the place of the Apostle's birth to his rebirth and explore the radical transformation that left Paul fully committed to Jesus. Discover where Paul spent then his three silent years after his conversion and how he prepared for his missionary journeys around the Mediterranean region. There is a link to all 8 episodes of the In Pursuit of Paul video series in this week's show notes on our website at discovertheword.org. 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Well, as we are packing up and closing out this Tuesday time together here on Discover the Word, Daniel mentioned a couple of questions he had growing out of the conversation we just had. Really good questions that we probably should take time to address. And so when we got up from the table, Bill said,
1: "That's really good, Daniel, and I want you to hold that thought for our next conversation."
0: And so find out what that question is as we continue this study, Paul the Runner, here on Discover the Word. 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
8: 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What do you think when I say, watch your words? Most of us think about being careful with what we say so we don't regret it later. When I was a kid, if I got upset or angry, my parents could see it all over my face. They would say, hey, watch your words, or think before you speak. Honestly, even as adults, we still need that reminder because our words have power. In 1 Peter 3, 9-10, it says, do not repay evil for evil or insult for insult, but instead give a blessing. For the one who wants to enjoy life and see good days must keep his tongue from evil and their lips from speaking deceit. That scripture is powerful because it connects our words to the kind of life we experience. If we want to enjoy life and see good days, we have to watch what comes out of our mouths. In Proverbs 18:21, it says, death and life are in the power of the tongue, and those who love it and indulge in it will eat its fruit and bear the consequences of their words. Think about that for a moment. Our words can either bring life, encouragement, peace, and healing, or they can bring hurt, division, and destruction. I don't know about you, but I would rather speak life and enjoy the blessings that come from it than deal with the consequences of careless words. So the next time you're tempted to speak out of anger, frustration, or hurt, remember this. Watch your words and think before you speak. If this has blessed you today, encourage it forward to someone else. You've been listening to an Encourage It Forward moment from Creative Encouragement Ministries. 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
9: It's Tuesday, June 9th, 2026, and from Dallas, Texas, this is World Missionary Evangelism on the Air. In just a few moments, Daniel Moore continues to examine the faith of the centurion. 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

0: God bless you, WME family, and welcome back. Welcome to another broadcast here at World Missionary Evangelism. Thank you for being a part of this broadcast. Thank you to all the new listeners. We've received your letters and phone calls and emails, and they've been such an encouragement to us. They let us know that what we're doing is a blessing. Whenever you call in and say you're blessed by the programming or that God spoke to your life, that means the world to us. We take this program very serious. There's a lot of preparation that goes on before these programs, a lot of prayer that goes on before the programs. And we want to give you the best. We want you to have the Word of God, and we want the Word of God to minister to you. We're not speaking at you. We're speaking to you together. That's what these Bible studies are. There are times when we can come together and look at the Word of God. We're looking at Luke chapter 7. Luke chapter 7 tells us the faith of the centurion. I spoke about on yesterday's program a little bit about who the centurion was and what the centurion represented. Now, the centurion being a Roman, a man of great charge, a man of great authority. This was what we would call today a five-star general, something that we would probably classify as a colonel or a high-ranking general. And that's what this centurion was. He had a lot of people under his charge. He had a lot of authority. And the centurion grows close to his servant. This really blesses me because the centurion, man of great power, of great influence, and also of great riches. And we're going to see why I say that in a minute. But this man was a very wealthy man, a very powerful man. And many times when we meet men in great power and with great wealth, they tend to be arrogant. They tend to be self-righteous, pompous. But that wasn't the case with the centurion. The centurion cared about his servant, and his servant was in his home. One of the things I love to do, I love to see the older homes, the older mansions. And I love to see the older mansions because they're not cookie cutter. A lot of new construction looks the same. These big two-story homes But there is nothing unique about them. But these old mansions, they were very unique. They were very intricate in the way they were built. Every home is different. Every home has something special. But one of the things you'll notice in a lot of these older mansions, they have really big yards. The front of the yard is usually really big, and the back of the yard is really big. And a lot of times, the backyards, have servants' quarters, where servants live. That's where the maids, the butlers, the cooks would stay. The main quarters were occupied by the owners. The family would live in the main house, the White House. That in any major house or castle, you'll see that there are so many rooms, and there's a back section, and there's the main quarter, because the servants wouldn't live in the house, in the immediate house area. They would live in their back areas or in areas where they could come and cook and serve the owners. But this man brought him to his home. You'll see that in the other account of the centurion. Because he cared for him. He loved him enough to do this and was moved. This was a great supervisor, a great manager. He wasn't looking for this man's replacement. Say, oh, he's going to die. I might as well look for someone else. Or let me see who I can promote in his stead. No, he was concerned. May God give us concern today. May God work in our hearts that we would have that burden for the lost, for those that are hurting. It's truly amazing here at World Missionary Evangelism when we see the conditions most people live in. And the poverty that most people have to face, it breaks our hearts. We always come back wishing we could do more. We're grateful to God for what we can do. We're grateful to God for what our sponsors have enabled us to do. God willing, we want to increase that. We want to continue that work. We want to have that burden that the centurion had, that he cared for his servant. Now, there's another point that I want to emphasize. The Bible tells us in Luke 7, verse 3, that when he heard of Jesus, he sent the elders of the Jews, beseeching him that he would come and heal his servant. And this really blesses me because he had people willing to work for him. The Jews saw in the centurion a caring leader, a leader of the people. They mobilized because of the heart that he had. The Bible tells us this. And when they came to Jesus, they besought him instantly, saying that he was worthy for whom he should do this. They're telling Jesus, this is a great man. This centurion is truly a great leader. Praise God when others are able to stand up for you. Praise God when others can speak up for you. Praise God when you have such a testimony and witness that others can defend you, that others can speak highly of you. And that's what they did for this centurion. They said, he is worthy for whom he should do this, for he loves our nation. Even though he was a Roman, he loved the Jewish people. He was kind to them. And the Bible tells us he loves our nation. Many times I've had the privilege of going to another country. Every time I go to a country specifically, I know pretty much when I'll return to that country. Or I have a pretty good indication in my heart that God is going to send me back to that country. And God will give me a burden, a love for that country. And I'll pray for that country. I'll look up history on that country. I'll do my homework on that country. One of the things that I think blesses the people I preach to when I go to another country is during the sermon or service, I'll bring up something they can relate with, whether in Europe, Africa, or wherever, Latin America, I will bring up something they're familiar with. People appreciate that. When they see you truly love them, they will appreciate that. People, when they see you care, they will respond. That's been a testimony here at World Missionary Evangelism in our many areas of ministry. People are blessed because they see that we truly love them. This is how you know someone is a Christian, by the love that they have, by the care that they have. Father, we thank you today for our WME family. We ask your blessing upon them today in Jesus' name. Amen.
1: 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I mean, a building that you can gather in with your friends on Sunday morning to study and listen to God's word, to sing hymns, to fellowship, to be a family. 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This is a devotional book aimed at girls 8 to 12 and makes a perfect present for your children or your grandchildren. And you can have it absolutely free by writing to us and asking for our June offer at this address: WME Post Office Box 660800, that's 660800, Dallas, Texas, 7-5-2-6-6. 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
6: This is Texas Ag Today, the number one source for the latest news in Texas agriculture. The largest and most experienced farm news team in the Lone Star State covers it all. From the piney woods of East Texas to the rocky ranges of the Trans-Pecos, and from the Panhandle down to the Rio Grande Valley. Here's today's top stories.
7: There are more screwworm cases in Texas. We'll have more on that coming up to kick off today's show.
8: 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I'm Tom Nicoletti, and I'll have more on Texas Ag Today.
9: A major meat science event is coming to the Amarillo and Canyon area. I'm James Hunt, and we'll talk about that on Texas Ag Today.
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7: Hello, Texas. Why don't you jump on in with me and buckle up? We're going to take a ride around the Lone Star State as we cover the most important industry in this greatest state in the nation, Texas agriculture. Be sure to hold on tight, because it all starts right now. The number of screwworm cases in Texas is rising. On Monday, USDA announced the fourth case of screwworms in Texas and one in New Mexico. That latest case was a goat in Gillespie County. That's the Fredericksburg area. A case was also confirmed Monday in LaSalle County in South Texas. The first case of screwworms in New Mexico was confirmed in a dog in Lea County, which is adjacent to Texas. The origins of that case aren't confirmed at this point. U.S. Agriculture Secretary Brooke Rollins was in Kerrville on Monday at the Nippling Bushland U.S. Livestock Insect Research Laboratory. She says everything is being done to speed up construction of the sterile fly production facility at Moore Air Base.
10: This morning, as I was driving into Kerrville, we received an update from the U.S. Army Corps of Engineers, General Butch Graham, who reports to our great Secretary of War, Pete Hegseth, They all along, since we started having these conversations last March, have prioritized these facilities. It is a War Department facility that is building this under the Army Corps of Engineers, but they have put it at the very top of their priority list, which is how we got it permitted in just a couple of months, ground broken, contractor secured, and building underway. But as of last Wednesday, they have now put one of their top commanders, Colonel Matt Chase, on this as his sole project to help us combat the New World Screwworm. So this project already was on warp speed, but now it has been put at literally the very top priority for the Department of War and the Army Corps of Engineers.
7: A Texan has been appointed to help drive innovation in the search for technology to combat the New World Screwworm.
11: U.S. President Donald Trump has appointed John Bellinger as the new senior advisor for New World Screwworm preparedness. In his role, Bellinger will integrate into the U.S. Department of Agriculture's team to help further drive its effort to explore all available technologies to combat NWS. Bellinger of San Antonio holds a Bachelor's of Science in Animal Education and a Master of Science in Animal Science from Texas A&M University. He serves on the Texas A&M University Board of Regents and is on its Committee on Research. For the Texas Farm Bureau Radio Network, I'm Jessica Domel.
7: Canada has announced a ban on importing cattle from Texas due to the screwworm. Texas Governor Greg Abbott says Canada's restriction on Texas livestock is an overreaction that's more political than science-based. Governor Abbott is also committing state resources to combat the screwworm. Tom Nicoletti has that story.
8: Texas Governor Greg Abbott, along with representatives from key agencies addressing the New World Screwworm issue in the state, held a news conference Friday at the Texas Emergency Operations Center in Austin. This following the announcement of a New World Screwworm confirmation of detection in a Zavala County, Texas calf on June 3rd. Here is Governor Abbott.
12: Today I am issuing an updated statewide declaration to make two things very clear. First, I authorize the use of all available resources of state government to respond to this disaster and reassign all resources from across the state as needed to address the New World Screwworm. Specifically along those lines, I'm making available any and all of our state personnel, including our university systems, to accelerate the movement of sterile flies into the state of Texas and to accelerate the construction of the new sterile screwworm production facility in Edinburgh. It is essential that that facility be up and running as quickly as possible. What we're dealing with is an infestation of animals. However, there is no food safety issue. There's a food production issue, but not a food safety issue. Also, for Texans, this is not an infectious disease that can spread like COVID or something else. So no worries about anything like that.
8: I'm Tom Nicoletti with the Texas Farm Bureau Radio Network.
7: A major meat science event is coming to the Amarillo and Canyon area. James Hunt reports from the Panhandle.
9: In about 2 weeks, meat professionals from all around the world will be coming to Amarillo and Canyon for the Reciprocal Meat Conference. To learn more about this, I turned to West Texas A&M meat scientist Ty Lawrence.
13: The Reciprocal Meat Conference has been held for many, many years now. We're actually hosting the 79th conference. This began as a small conference of academicians. So think a room full of professors that would have met in the late 1940s for the first time. And now it's an international conference. We'll have about 1,000 guests, mostly from the United States, but we'll have several international guests as well. And it's now attended not solely by the academicians, but also by their graduate students, their undergraduate students, and a plethora of industry leaders from all across the meat business.
14: So is this the first time that WT has been involved in hosting the conference?
13: Absolutely. This is the very first time that we've been able to host the conference. You know, WT began a very small meat science program under the leadership of Dr. Ted Montgomery in 1974. And we've been fortunate and very blessed by support from the industry, the beef processing community, the cattle feeding community, university leadership, to where our meats program is now large enough to gain that recognition and exposure, and we're now able to host this international conference.
9: Once again, that was Dr. Ty Lawrence with West Texas A&M. The Reciprocal Meat Conference will be June 21st through 24th. We'll talk more about the conference in future reports. I'm James Hunt on the Texas Farm Bureau Radio Network.
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15: U.S. specialty crop growers can now apply for economic assistance through the Farm Service Agency's Assistance for Specialty Crop Farmers, or ASCF, program. The program provides one-time bridge payments to help growers offset losses due to elevated input costs and low commodity prices. The U.S. Department of Agriculture has set aside $1.625 billion for the program. USDA Undersecretary Richard Fordyce says payments are structured as a flat per acre rate across four tiers.
16: What we did on the ASCF program was we created tiers, and there's tier one, and tier one includes specialty crops with an average annual revenue of more than $10,000 per acre, and that tier one payment rate is $650 per acre. Tier two includes eligible specialty crops with an average annual revenue of more than $2,300 per acre and up to $10,000, and that payment rate is $225 an acre. And then tier three includes specialty crops with an average annual revenue of up to $2,300 per acre, and that's $65 is the payment rate. And then all types of beans and peas that were not eligible for the FBA program are $25 an acre. And the reason we went with that is there were some dry beans and peas that were in the Farmer Bridge Assistance, and their payment rate was around, some were a little above, some were a little below that $25 per acre rate. The ASCF payment limit is $250,000 per entity.
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17: it's springtime on the plains and the wheels of agriculture are turning. It's good to see the activity after a long time planning. Hello, I'm Barry Mahler, and I have the report from the Rolling Plains.
7: And now is a good time to evaluate replacement ewe lambs and doling goats.
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7: Farming activity is running at full speed on the Texas Rolling Plains. Barry Mahler has this update from Wichita Falls.
17: It happens every year about this time. You're moving along, enjoying cool evenings, and just basic springtime weather, and poof, it's summertime. Here on the plains of Texas, you experience it from the hot weather and increase of the activity. The country is moving forward with sprayers, planters, combines, trucks, and, well, a whole lot of us are just getting out and having to do something again. The weather's been interesting as we've had lots of places with good rainfall this spring and others who have missed it. I was putting some herbicide out on a field the other day getting ready for planting, and one end was too wet and the other end had blowing dust. Spring thunderstorms will do that, and it seems to be common this year. Cotton planting here on the plains has been backed up not only by dry weather but very cool evening temperatures that makes it difficult to get the crop up to a strong stand, so the push is on now to make the planting deadline. An extremely windy spring has not helped, as it's tended to dry the ground out very fast and shorten that window of opportunity. But we're rolling now and should have it all in, although some of it will be in less than ideal conditions. Not a lot of wheat to be harvested this year. A lot of producers are telling you they're just spotting around to look for something with some grain in the head after a late freeze really took its toll. Not many combines running this go-round, as a lot of the acres were disastered early. The markets are a little better for grains and cotton than early in the year, but beginning to settle just a little and trying to find a feel for really where we are. Corn planting in the Corn Belt has gone well. The early crop looks good, and that's putting some pressure on the market. I made a trip through Central Texas last week to attend attend a meeting that I've never seen corn look this good. Beautiful stands and the maturity moving right along, just about ready to chomp for silage, and probably just one more good rain will take this crop close to harvest. A beautiful sight to see indeed for farmers in Central Texas. From looking at the planting reports and the reaction of the markets, I think it's safe to say we're not going to be short on grain this year, but it might be a challenge to get this crop in the black as input costs are through the roof. Cattle markets are still streaming along with a strong level, with dry weather slowing an increase in herd size that should be well underway by now, but it's been slowed. We celebrate the retirement of Rex Isom this past week as he steps down from the executive director position of the Texas State Soil and Water Conservation Board. Rex has done a great job leading the agency and expanding its role in conservation of our natural resources. Kendria Ray will fill that position with many years of experience working with local conservation boards across Texas, and we're excited for the new era to come. All in all, it's farming time here in Texas, and it's good to get back at it after several months of making tough decisions on what to plant, trying to find ways to slow down the input costs without having a drastic loss of production. We're out there getting it done, just like always, and hoping for the best. Reporting from North Central Texas, I'm Barry Mahler for Texas Ag Today.
7: Now is a great time to evaluate replacement ewe lambs and doling goats. Dr. Bob Judd has more.
18: When choosing replacement ewe lambs and dolings, the first thing to look at, according to the Sheep and Goat publication, is their growth and weight matters more than age. The body weight relative to their mature size is one of the most important indicators of breeding success. In sheep, ewe lambs should not be bred until they reach about 70% of their mature weight, but you do not want to overfeed, as this just adds fat and can reduce future milk production. Producers should determine the average mature ewe weight in their flock and not use a weight from breed averages, as these ewes can be weighed at breeding. For goats, Penn State Extension indicates similar guidelines should be followed in that dolings should weigh 65 to 70% of mature body weight at breeding, or weigh at least 80 pounds. Breeding by age and not weight can limit lifetime productivity. However, it is not recommended to go by weight alone, as body condition score gives you more information about fat and muscle reserves. Oregon State Extension recommends using a 1 to 5 scale for the body condition score, or BCS, while some use a 1 to 10 scale. It does not matter as long as you are consistent, and a 1 would be a severely thin animal, and a 5 animal would be obese. Most animals are a 2 to 4, but it is recommended breeding animals would be a 3 to 4 on the scale, but this would decrease to 3 to 3.5 at lambing. For goats, Penn State recommends goats be at 2.5 to 3 on the 5-point scale for breeding and maintain or increase condition in later gestation. Body scoring your replacements allows you to separate animals by BCS, so you can increase feed on the thinner animals and decrease feed on the fatter animals. 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I'm veterinarian Dr. Bob Judd. 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
19: 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I'm Larry Marble with the Livestock Auction Market Report on Texas Ag Today.
20: 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Brian, how was the sale this week?
21: Pretty good, Larry. Had 1,853 head.
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21: June 4th, high yield and slaughter bulls, 218 to 236. Medium yielding bulls, $190 to 218. High yielding slaughter cows, 165 to 186. Medium yielding cows, $145 to 165. Fat cows, 160 to 181. Good young pairs, 3750 to 4550. Pairs, 27.5, 37.5. Good young pregnancy tested cows trade from 3,000 to 3,950. Medium kind of bred cows, 2,000 to 3,000. Number one steers, 200, 300 pounds, 475 to 650. 300 to 400 pound steers, 475 to 650. 400 to 500 pound steers, $4 to 535. 5 to 600 pound steers, 380 to 490. 6 weight steers, 340 to 435. 7 to 800 pound steers, 315 to 371. On the heifers, 2 to 300 pounds, 450 to 590. 300 to 400 pound heifers, 450 to 585. On the full weight heifers, $4 to 480. 500 to 600 pound heifers, 335 to 420. 6 weight heifers, $3 to 377, and a 700 to 800 pound heifer yesterday, 285 to 357.
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20: We appreciate you being on Down on the Farm. Thank you so much for the call.
21: Thank you, sir.
20: Bye-bye. Bye. Neighbor, thanks for joining me. I'm Larry Marble. This is the Texas Farm Bureau Radio Network. Walk in the pens. We'll see you tomorrow. Good day.
0: Cattle futures headed south to kick off the trading week on Monday. We ended negative on both live and feeder cattle. August live cattle down 492, closing at 236.72. The October down 477, 229.35. Feeder cattle ending the day lower. August feeders down 320, 350.70, while September feeders were down 337, closing at 347.45. Cash-fed cattle market wrapping up last week, selling cattle in the Southern Plains at 256 to 258. That's a dollar lower to a dollar higher compared to the previous week's average. In the Northern Plains, that 258 price held on live sales. Dress cattle range from 405 to 410, most in the 405 to 407 range. That's steady to a dollar higher. Boxed beef prices mixed. Choice down 67 cents, 392.03. Select up 99 at 383.68. Corn finished the day higher on the nearbys, mixed on the deferreds. July corn up 1 1/4, 418 3/4, while September corn was up a half, 427 1/2. December corn unchanged at 446 a bushel. Both hard and soft wheat made gains, with July Kansas City wheat up 9 cents, 629 3/4. July Chicago wheat up 3 1/4, 583 1/4. Cotton finishing the day mixed, with July cotton down 36 points, 73.39. December cotton up 13, 77.61. In the energy markets, July natural gas down 8 cents at 3.14. July West Texas crude up 48, 91.02 a barrel. The financial markets mixed, with the Dow down 80 points, 50,786. The NASDAQ up 220, 25,929, with the S&P up 21 at 7,405. Now with a closer look at the energy and financial markets, here's economist Tim Snyder with Matador Economics in Dallas.
2: Let's address the big white elephant in the room today, and that is geopolitics. Over the weekend, Iran fired missiles into Israel, effectively shattering the ceasefire agreement that had held since April of this year. Thankfully, there were no major casualties or widespread damage reported. But let's be clear, tensions are once again ratcheting higher in the Middle East. There are even reports circulating that Iran's ambassador to Russia suggested that when the war is over, Iran intends to exert control over the Strait of Hormuz and potentially charge substantial transit fees for passage through one of the world's most critical oil checkpoints. Here's the rub. The United States will not allow this to happen. Period. Oil markets continue their frustrating roller coaster up, down, and then sharply back up again, leaving consumers and businesses exhausted. The longer this conflict drags on without clarity or resolution, the more uncertainty bleeds into global economy. Increasingly, analysts are signaling that a more decisive tactical resolution may be preferable to the current pattern of escalation and stalemate. Here's the reality. Markets need stability to function, and right now there's nothing stable about this environment. Futures markets are already pricing in elevated crude oil prices deep into the fall, with WTI expected to remain above $80 a barrel until December, while Brent may not revisit the $70 range until sometime next summer. Consumers are frustrated, and traders are getting impatient. Now turning to this week's economic calendar, Tuesday brings existing home sales, Wednesday gives us May Consumer Price Index, and Thursday we get the Producer Price Index for wholesale inflation numbers. Friday wraps up the week with consumer confidence numbers, where expectations are frankly cautious. Last week's markets ended the week in a mess, but today the markets are attempting a rebound. However, with Israel and Iran back in the headlines, investors remain jittery. One thing is certain, this week promises to be a doozy. For the Texas Farm Bureau Radio Network, I'm economist Tim Snyder.
0: That wraps up our look at the markets, and that wraps up this episode of Texas Ag Today. I'm Kerry Martin. Hope to see you back here next time as we cover the most important industry in this greatest state in the U.S. of A, Texas agriculture.
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1: We consider it a privilege that you've joined us today for Ancient Words for Modern Times, a ministry of Annabelle Baptist Church in Corpus Christi, Texas. It is our prayer that you will grow deep in the Word of God and that we can be of assistance to you in that effort, as Robert Simmons teaches from God's time-tested Word, the Bible. And we would remind you that God's Word is an ancient document, but it is still the most relevant book for you in your life today that has ever been written. We join Robert now as he opens the vast treasure chest of God's Word.
2: Open your Bibles this morning to Luke chapter 5. When you get there, you're going to find a very familiar story, but one that I believe there's some great lessons in that we can wrap our minds around. When we meet Jesus, it's a part of his ministry is healing. And he has been doing a lot of that healing when we pick up in chapter 5 and verse 15. It says, "But the news about him was spreading even farther, and large crowds were gathering to hear him and to be healed of their sickness." Now, I need you to back up the bus just a little bit. Why did Jesus come in the first place? And the Bible tells us that Jesus came to seek and to save that which was lost. Now, before he went to be with the Father, he ascended, he gave you and I a commission. And that commission was to go into all the world and to make disciples. In other words, spread the gospel, the good news of the Lord Jesus Christ. So the mission of the church today is to go into all the world and to share the good news of the Lord Jesus Christ. And the reason we do that is because you and I know that it is the only thing that will really actually change a life is when somebody receives Christ Jesus as Savior and Lord of their life. They're forgiven of their sin. They're made into new creations. And so this is the mission of Jesus Christ. It is our mission. And if that's not what we're about, then we need to go do something else, because that's what the church is supposed to be doing. Anyway, that has nothing to do with where I'm going with this. Look at verse 16, though. It's another kind of an interesting verse. But Jesus himself would often slip away to the wilderness and pray. Now, how many of you don't realize that if Jesus needed to slip away and pray, because that's where his power source was coming from, that there are times that you and I need to slip away and spend some time with God so that he can give us his instruction and lead us. Now, verse 17. One day he was teaching, and there were some Pharisees and teachers of the law sitting there who had come from every village of Galilee and Judea and from Jerusalem. And the power of the Lord was present for him to perform healing. And some men were carrying on a bed a man who was paralyzed, and they were trying to bring him in and to set him down in front of him. But not finding any way to bring him in because of the crowd, they went up on the roof and let him down through the tiles with his stretcher into the middle of the crowd in front of Jesus. Now let's stop right there. Because, excuse me, the allergies are horrible right now. So I'm hoping to make it through all this. But anyway, what's happening is that Jesus is meeting. Where is he meeting? I need you to kind of get a picture of this in your head as we go forward. He is in the home of Simon Peter. If you were to go to Capernaum today, Alan, you remember going to Capernaum? And so you're over in Israel, you're on the Sea of Galilee, you're at some ruins. And in those ruins, there is a Catholic church up there. Underneath that Catholic church is a home that was the home of Simon Peter. It's not a big home. It's a small

After all, these are fishermen. And what we find is that Jesus has gone into the home where he often went. As a matter of fact, he lived with Simon Peter for a while. And while he was living with him, he would often go there to do his ministry. So he's there ministering. There are some guys who have a paralyzed man on a bed. They believe that if they can get him to Jesus, he will be healed. The man himself believes, if I can get to Jesus, I will be healed. And so they're trying to get the man to Jesus, but they've got a problem. The little house is crowded, and they can't get in. So they're going to go up on top of the roof. They're going to take the thatch off the roof and let the man down through the roof to the feet of Jesus Christ. Now then, do y'all have that picture in your head right quick? Now, why cannot they not get the man? Thank you. I thought I drank two bottles before I got up here, which will make this a really short sermon. Three bottles ought to top her off. We're probably good 10 minutes here. At any length, they're trying to get him to Jesus Christ. Now, here's the point I want you to notice. What we just read was they could not get him in because of the crowd. Now, I want to stop right there. I want to just kind of simmer around on that for just a minute, because there are times in our day when men cannot come to Jesus Christ because of the crowd. Now, let's see what particular crowd that was. Look with me at verse 17. And let's see what the crowd looked like that was keeping Jesus from coming in, or keeping the paralytic man from coming in. One day he was teaching, and there were some Pharisees and teachers of the law sitting there who had come from every village of Galilee and Judea and from Jerusalem, and the power of the Lord was present for him to perform healing. So who was in the house crowding it up that they couldn't get the paralytic in? Well, it wasn't a bunch of Christ followers. The ones who were there that day happened to be Pharisees. They happened to be teachers of the law. Who are these Pharisees? Who are these teachers of the law? Well, number one, we know that they're very religious people, but they have religion that has no substance to it. They have religion that has a lot of rules. They have religion that makes them look good on the outside, but they're rotten to the core on the inside. And here's what Jesus is trying to teach us. People who are like that can keep other people from finding Jesus Christ. Now, as we look around us, what we see is that there are a lot of those in the world today. Some of them, first of all, are in other religions. Evidently, most of us know that if you were to try to follow Islam, that you're not going to find Jesus Christ. Therefore, you're not really going to find God. I'm hoping we're that far along, okay? There are six major religions in the world. And of those six major religions in the world, only one offers hope, and that is the religion of Christianity through Jesus Christ. And so, if you are in a religion that is religious, it's going through all the ceremonies, it's got rules that will supposedly make you right with God, that doesn't mean that it's doing anything. As a matter of fact, it can make you farther away from God because you think you're doing good. Okay, so all of us, everybody in here knows, I'm taking it, that you're not going to get there through Buddhism. Okay? It probably wouldn't be here this morning. All right, so let's move a little closer to home, though. Under the umbrella of what we call Christianity, there are groups that profess Christianity, but they are in reality cults. Now, why do we define them as cults? I know I'm giving you theology 101 here right quick. All right, one reason that we consider them as cults is because they preach the wrong Jesus. If you don't preach the Jesus that's in the Bible, that you call that chair down there Jesus, bow down before it, worship it, that doesn't make that chair capable of saving you. It just means you name the chair Jesus. And so often what they'll do is
The Bible proclaims that Jesus Christ is God who came in the flesh, and they will take away his deity. They'll deny the Trinity. In other words, when they get through, Jesus is not Jesus anymore. Now, second thing that they will do is they will destroy the way that you come to salvation, which you and I believe that you only come to salvation through Jesus Christ. And so, but they will have some way, some rules that you need to follow in order to get to Jesus Christ. Now, the third thing that they will do is that they will have extra books, or they will have or they will take the one we've got and they'll just destroy it some way. Let me give you two examples of that right quick. I'm not trying to make anybody mad. I'm just trying to tell you the truth of God's Word and the way this is working out there. And so one of those that I bring up right quick, even though I always hesitate to call names, but I'm talking about one of them would be Mormonism. So what's going on in there? Right? One thing that they're destroying the doctrine of Jesus Christ, because they do not believe he was God come in the flesh. They destroy the doctrine of salvation because they believe that you yourself can become a God. They have extra books called the Pearl of Great Price and the Book of Mormon, which are to add to. And Jesus very clearly tells us in the book of Revelation that if you add to or take from the words which are written in these books, that the curses of these books, speaking of the Word of God, should be added to you. Now then, let me go to another one, and we're going to say our same three markers. Jehovah's Witness. They proclaim that Jesus Christ is not God, and in order to do that, they have taken the Word of God, written a new translation called the New World Translation, and they have said in there, for instance, John 1:1, in the beginning was the Word was with God, the Word was God, is what our Bible says, the Word was God. But if you take the New World Translation, it says in the beginning was the Word was with God, the Word was a God. There's all the difference in the world in those two. And salvation then becomes an entirely different thing. So here we have again legalism. So we started out there. Jesus is pointing it out amongst the Jews. If you've ever been to Israel, you know it's still alive and well. I remember getting on the plane at Newark, and we were about to fly to Israel, and some of y'all are with me, and you saw those guys over there. They're over there bobbing and praying, and I was hoping they got over that before we got on the plane. But what they were doing is they were putting on a show of religion, a show. And that is very common. So then we brought it a little closer and we said, okay, so we see it in world religions. Now then let's bring it a little closer and we find it in under the umbrella of Christianity. So let's bring it a little bit closer because some of us who were raised Baptist have seen it in our own circles, this thing called legalism, this Pharisaism that will keep people from coming to faith in Jesus Christ. Now I'm saying that because I want us to do everything we can to bring people to Jesus, not to push people away from Jesus. So we can't be a bunch of little Pharisees and bring people to Jesus. That's going to push people away from Jesus. So what I mean by that, all right, let me describe it this way. How many of y'all ever heard of a fundamentalist? Okay. Because when we come into fundamentalism, there are two kinds of fundamentalism. I know what a fundamentalist is because I am one. Now what? But I'm a fundamentalist with a little F. And then there's a fundamentalist with a big F. I think everybody ought to be a fundamentalist with a little F, but nobody ought to be a fundamentalist with a big F. What I mean by those two things, a fundamentalist with a little F, like I say, I mean simply this. I believe in the fundamentals of the Word of God. In other words, I believe that the Bible, first of all, is the inerrant Word of God. And so I believe everything that the Word of God teaches. I believe that Jesus Christ was born of a virgin. That he was God who became flesh and dwelt among us. I believe that when Jesus Christ got here, he did what none of us could do. He lived a sinlessly,
perfect life that he had his eyes riveted on one thing, and the one thing he had it riveted on was doing the absolute perfect will of the Father, which was to go and die on a cross, and on that cross he bore our sins, and that he died bearing our sins. He was buried, and he literally, physically, bodily rose again from the dead. That all who place faith and trust in him will be born again. Their sins will be forgiven. They will be washed as white as snow. That Jesus Christ ascended to be at the right hand of God the Father. And one day he is coming again gloriously, visibly, and triumphantly. All who received him will spend eternity with him in heaven. And those who reject him and deny him miss the way that God gave them to find redemption. And they themselves will spend eternity in hell away from God. Those are fundamentals of the faith. And those are what the Bible teaches. So those are the things that we ought to believe. But now let's talk about the fundamentalists with a big F for a minute. Because see, then we get into our Christian Pharisees. Our Christian Pharisees. See, the Christian Pharisees. Can I just start with the first statement I made? This is the inerrant word of God. That's what a fundamentalist with a little F says. This is the word of God. It is perfect. It was inspired, written by the Holy Spirit of God. Now, I hope everybody in here believes that. But now, if you're a fundamentalist with a big F, it's not just a translation. You got to use my translation. And if you don't use my translation, then you're never going to find the truth of the Word of God. And God is not really going to like you anyway because you're messing up His book. Now let me help you understand something. I was in a discussion with one of these guys one day. And as we were discussing, I was defending other translations. As a matter of fact, you push me, I'm going to tell you, I believe that the best translation available on the market today, just lay it next to Hebrew or Greek, is the New American Standard Bible, because it translates off literally. There are many ways that translations are done, but the New American Standard Bible comes word for word nearly out of the Greek and the Hebrew text. So I'm trying to explain this to this guy. Now, I'm even got the Greek out there with me. And he looks me in the eye and he says, the King James Version corrects the Greek and the Hebrew. I'm telling you, that is a whole new arrogance. Because the fact is, God did not send the Word of God in English. He certainly did not send the Word of God in 16th century English. He sent the Word of God in Hebrew, Greek, and sporadic pieces of Aramaic. This is the reason we go study those languages, because it was not given to us in English. And so if that's the only translation, what about the people in Russia who do not speak English? Can they not have a translation of God's word? What about the people in Nicaragua who do not speak English? Can they not have a translation of God's word? And the fact is, it is very fundamentalist, and it will bar people when we begin to say only my translation will do. Let me go a little bit further than that. Because as I've spent time around these fundamentalists, they say only my interpretation of the Word of God is true. Now let me help you something. When I got up this morning, I got up just like you did and put my britches on one leg at a time. Mine didn't take as long because they're shorter. But I put them on just like you did. And the fact is, this book is the inerrant word of God. The man delivering it is not the inerrant word of God. And we need to be questioned. When I stand in this pulpit and I tell you something out of the word of God, don't you ever take it because I said it. I'm not inerrant. The word is.
You need to go and look in the Word of God yourself and see that it says what it does. And if any man stands up and tells you, you've got to take my interpretation of the Word of God

You need to gather your Bible and go find you a place where the Word of God can be interpreted by the Holy Spirit of God and not that man. That is fundamentalism. And it will drive people away from the Word of God. I've been perfectly right many times on many subjects. And then found myself to be dead wrong. I'm still studying the Word of God. If you got the big F, there will be people who, they want to throw their rules on you. And through the years, we've fought the music rules. Have y'all ever been in church long enough to fight the music rules? Do y'all realize that God could care less what beat you like? God's not interested in your beating the music. There are musics that I personally prefer over others, but I don't think we're going to make it a law at Annabelle Baptist Church that if you don't like my brand of music, then we won't ever listen to your brand of music. I just don't believe that's where God wants us to go. You see, there are types of music that I loathe. I mean, I don't just dislike them, I loathe them. Let me give you both ends of the spectrum right quick. One end of the spectrum is rap. I don't even think it's music. Okay? And if you go by my truck, you won't hear it going boom, boom, boom, boom, boom. Won't be doing it. Okay? Because, and if you do hear that, I'm dead inside. Go ahead and call 911. Something bad just happened inside my truck. Somebody changed my channel. I got killed by gangsters. What just happened? Because I didn't turn it on. And those of you, well, I agree with you. I hate rap. Let me go to the other end of the spectrum. I'm not real fond of classical. And some of you are... Several years ago, I was invited to a classical con. They had the orchestra, and I mean, it was a big deal, and you had to wear your finest to go to this thing. And I found that, I asked, what am I going to? Somebody had given me these tickets, they'd taken me, and I'm listening to Brahms' Requiem. Well, I'm already at this thing, and I'm thinking, what is a Requiem? I understand who Brahms was, you know, I went to school. And so I look up the word Requiem, and I found out I'm about to sit here and listen to 3 hours of funeral music. I don't know about you, but that doesn't bless my heart. You want to bless my heart? Break out the banjo and the fiddle and the steel guitar and a good bass. And we're going to have us a big old time tonight. And some of y'all hear that and you think, man, I just hate that. And I got to tell you, you know what God's looking for? God's looking for up human beings who are giving him absolute praise. But when we start slapping our rules on other people about God doesn't like that music because I don't like it. He may like his music better than he likes yours. I don't know. I hadn't asked God. He hadn't told me that. Then these fundamentalists say you need to toe the line. You need to follow my rules. You need to dress like I think you ought to dress. You need to be somber and sober. I actually had a guy come into this church one time and tell me I ought not to be using any humor in the pulpit anymore. I don't know what you think about that, but I thought, you're an idiot. I know I shouldn't think like that, but we're going to get to that part of the message in a minute. The problem is God didn't send him in there to tell me. God, in my mind, wants us to be a joyful people. The Bible says there's joy in the presence of the Lord. It's okay to laugh in the house of God. It's okay for us to have a good time. And I don't need somebody in their religion telling me we can't laugh and have a good time in the house of God. Not as long as I'm here. We're supposed to laugh and have a good time. In the house. We're his kids. How many of you never loved to watch your kids romp and stomp and laugh? Sometimes they get on your nerves a little with it. See, the problem is they're earning their salvation. And they think they're earning their salvation because of the rules that they have around them. And the Bible tells us, if you go over to Matthew chapter 23, you will hear Jesus addressing the

0: Pharisees. And as you see the first part of that address, here's what he says about them. He said, you are keeping people from heaven. You move on down in the text, and he said, when you make them like you are, you make them twofold the son of hell that they already are. You make them twice as accountable before God because you slapped your rules on them, and you made them toe the line like you want them to toe the line. And we drive people away from the kingdom of God. If you don't line up with me, you don't do it my way. The Bible tells us that they're hypocrites. How many of you can carry the load of perfection? Can we just be honest here for a minute this morning? Every one of us are on a path of growth somewhere in our life. I was thinking about the other day. I thought, you ever been to the gym? And I'm trying to avoid them now because I'm not where I need to be. But I really need to get back to it. But when you go to the gym, you can tell that person that's been in there every day. So I think some of those guys live, and they're over there in front of the mirror. They're preening. They're throwing ungodly amounts of weights up in the air, and I'm over there thinking, ooh, I better find a closet to lift in today, you know? Because they're eating right, they're drinking the right amount of water. They got this thing down to an art, and they look like, you know, they're carved up. And I'm looking down at me thinking, I look like a jellyfish. This isn't going too well for me.
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6: Fertilizer Investigation. I'm Jessica Dolmel with Washington Ag Watch on the Texas Farm Bureau Radio Network. The Federal Trade Commission has officially launched an investigation into the fertilizer industry's prices and market concentration. At an event hosted by the Texas Corn Producers, FTC Chair Andrew Ferguson said the major industry-wide investigation is into the, quote, precipitous rise of fertilizer prices. He said USDA data has shown the single largest increase in input costs for farmers across the United States since 2020 has come from fertilizer, and these continued price increases are not something our nation, much less our farmers, can continue to ignore. Texas Corn Producers Chairman Aaron Martinka, who farms in Central Texas, said the investigation is a critical step toward restoring the fair, competitive marketplace that farm families and American consumers deserve. Ferguson said the agency is using civil investigative demands to gather documents and testimony. The probe comes as growers face higher fertilizer and fuel costs and another year of narrow margins. According to Reuters, urea prices have climbed 55% since shipping through the Strait of Hormuz was blocked, while nitrogen fertilizer rose 33%. Environmental Protection Agency Administrator Lee Zeldin said the agency is working to finalize a new water

0: Waters of the U.S., or WOTUS rule, but is prioritizing legal durability over speed as it seeks a definition that can withstand future court challenges and political shifts. Zeldin said the EPA wants to complete the rule as soon as possible, but has not yet set a public timeline. The WOTUS rule determines which wetlands, streams, and other water bodies fall under federal protection through the Clean Water Act. For the Texas Farm Bureau Radio Network, I'm Jessica Domel.
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2: The lovely, gracious, gentle submission of a Christian woman to her unsaved husband is the strongest evangelistic tool she has. It's not what she says, it is what she is.
3: 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If you're a Christian and your spouse is not, what is the most effective way to evangelize him or her? Is there anything you can say or anything you can do that will cause them to turn to Christ? John MacArthur answers those questions as he continues his series here on Grace to You, titled Restoring Marriage. He'll look at concepts that aren't very popular today, things like submission, meekness, modesty, and he'll show you how these characteristics can not only bless your marriage, but can even draw your unbelieving spouse to Christ. Now here's John with today's lesson.
2: The lovely, gracious, gentle submission of a Christian woman to her unsaved husband is the strongest evangelistic tool she has. It's not what she says, it is what she is. The woman is to submit to her husband's leadership. That is a God-designed principle. Wives, submit to your husbands. Ephesians 5:22. Wives, submit to your husbands. In each case, your own husband. Colossians 3:18. The same thing comes from Paul in Titus 2, 4, and 5. Young women are to be subject to their own husbands. Again, that possessive pronoun is there every time such a statement is made. The woman is to submit to the husband's leadership. This is her greatest tool of evangelism, the virtue of her wifely character. You might be interested to know, too, that this contributes to the happy marriage. Obviously, the Bible wouldn't advocate it if it didn't. I was interested in reading a McGill University Department of Psychiatry report. McGill University is a great Canadian university in the city of Montreal. And in the report from the psychiatry department of McGill, it says this: in the most successful marriages, the husband is emotionally stronger than the wife, and there is a clear-cut division of authority and responsibility between them. It was noted that marriages in which wives were emotionally dependent on their husbands almost always produced happier, better adjusted children. End quote. Obviously, that's true because that's consistent with God's design. The first duty of the wife then is submission. To put it another way, voluntary selflessness and dependence. There's a second responsibility in verse 2. Let's call this faithfulness. Number one is submission. Number two is faithfulness. Verse 2 says, as they observe your chaste and respectful behavior. Now that's a very basic spiritual truth for a marriage. He's talking here about a pure life. What does chaste and respectful behavior mean? Well, it basically means irreproachable conduct. Faithful to her God, faithful to her husband. Don't break trust. You want to win your unsaved husband? One, be submissive. Two, be faithful. That's what chaste, respectful behavior means. Chaste means pure. It means you're not fooling around with anybody else. It means you're pure. Respectful, it means you have respect for him. You demonstrate that respect. You never get involved with anyone else, and you show him proper respect. The third principle comes in verses 3-6, and it is modesty. You have submission and its intention, which is to bring him to Christ. You have faithfulness in verse 2, and then you have modesty. Please notice verse 3, 4, 5, and 6. In verse 3 it says, "Let not your adornment be merely external, braiding the hair and wearing gold jewelry or putting on dresses." Now, he comes to a very important matter for the Christian wife trying to win her unsaved husband. He says, look, the normal, and I want to say this knowing there's a risk involved, the normal preoccupation of women is with the outside. And I think we would all agree with that. Certainly in our society, the normal preoccupation of women is with the outside, adornment. He says, let not your adornment be merely external. You say, is he against combing hair? I don't think so. I don't think so. You say, is he against wearing gold jewelry? I don't think so. I don't think he's against that. After all, the beautiful woman, the bride in Song of Solomon, was bejeweled, and wonderfully so. Is he against putting on dresses? No, I don't think so. What he is saying is, let not that be your incessant preoccupation to the disregard of the character inside. Boy, they got really carried away, and I don't have time to give you all the insight, but in the Greek and Roman world, there was an immense preoccupation with the outside. Cosmetics were big. You ever seen the punk rockers with the purple hair and the green hair and all that? Nothing new. They had it in Greece in the Roman time. Women dyed their hair purple, and they dyed their hair red and green and yellow and all kinds of colors. They waved it. They braided it elaborately. They piled it higher and higher and higher and higher in one of those beehive things. They wore wigs. And they were especially fond of wigs made of blonde hair taken from people outside of their particular part of the world. They wore hair bands, they wore pins, they wore combs, they wore ivory tortoiseshell jewelry in their hair, they wore gold and pearls, silk and scents and emeralds and diamonds and all of that kind of stuff. They really laid it on. It wasn't any different than the fashion plate mentality of today. People literally tied fortunes up in their clothing. And since they were pretty well decked from neck to feet in a garment, most of it showed up on their face and their head, where it could be seen and where their wealth and their pride could manifest itself most visibly. This isn't anything new. Listen to the Lord's indictment of Israel in Isaiah 3. Listen to this. In that day, verse 18, the Lord will take away the beauty of their anklets, headbands, crescent ornaments, dangling earrings, bracelets, veils, headdresses, ankle chains, sashes, perfume boxes, amulets, finger rings, nose rings, festal robes, outer tunics, cloaks, money purses, hand mirrors, undergarments, turbans, and veils. Now, it will come about that instead of sweet perfume, there will be a putrefaction. Instead of a belt, a rope. Instead of well-set hair, a plucked-out scalp. Instead of fine clothes, a donning of sackcloth. And branding instead of beauty. Pretty straightforward stuff, right? Women have always tended, fallen women, to be preoccupied with the outside. But that's not the true beauty. And I'll promise you, ladies, that external beauty does not capture the heart of your husband if there's nothing on the inside. Peter doesn't condemn all outward adornment, but what does he say? Verse 4. Let your adornment be the hidden person of the heart. That's where the true beauty is. Hey, when you got married, it wasn't long before you really weren't too conscious of what she looked like. But you became very conscious of what she was like inside. That's the true beauty. Christianity has always existed in a world of luxury and a world of decadence. And Peter says, don't you spend your time and money adorning your body. And you know, that's a temptation. Here's a woman, she's got an unsaved husband, she doesn't have much of a happy relationship with him, and so she simply turns the other direction and spends her life indulging herself to make her external beauty all that it could possibly be and more. Peter says, don't do that. That's not how you win him to Christ. If you're going to be preoccupied, let it be the hidden person of the heart. What do you mean? I mean the inner person. The inner person. Character. Virtue. 1 Timothy 2:9. I want women to adorn themselves with proper clothing. That is, they ought to be clothed in a modest way. Modestly and discreetly, not with braided hair or gold or pearls or costly garments, but rather by means of good works as befits women making a claim to godliness. 1 Timothy 2:9 and 10. Work on the virtue of your life. Work on your character. That'll make you far more beautiful. By the way, the most beautiful women on the inside tend to be very beautiful on the outside. Have you noticed? Have you ever noticed how makeup can't change an ugly disposition? And have you noticed how makeup can't enhance a beautiful disposition? What is it that we are to do in adorning the inner person? Look again at verse 4. You are to adorn the inner person with the imperishable quality of a gentle and quiet spirit. Gentle means meek. Quiet means just that. Peaceful. Calm, in control. The word spirit means disposition. The most beautiful kind of woman is the woman with a meek, gentle, peaceful, calm, quiet disposition. That is the inner virtue that a woman is to pursue. And that is what wins the heart of a man. Not only that, would you please notice, it is precious in the sight of whom? Of God. It is highly valued by God. Now again, he's not forbidding all outward adornment. He is saying that you must work on the inside. Don't confuse spirituality with tackiness or sloppiness. That too calls attention to the outside and betrays a heart unconcerned to reflect the beauty that God has given to a woman. But the fact is, you're to be modest and to work on the inside. Look at verse 5. He gives an illustration. In this way, in former times, the holy women also who hoped in God used to adorn themselves, being submissive to their own husbands. Who are the holy women? Old Testament saints. They hoped in God. What does that mean? That they were true believers. He says, I'm not telling you anything new, but in Old Testament times, those women set apart unto God who put their hope in God used to adorn themselves. In what way? Submissiveness to their husbands. That's the proper adornment. They're the models to follow. I think about that when I think about all of the magazines. Patricia and I were walking through a market the other night, and I walked by the magazine rack, and I saw all these magazines. She commented on it. All these magazines with women on the front of them. I can't even tell you the names of them. I remember Self was one of them. Mademoiselle was another one. And something woman, and something woman, and this woman, and whatever. And every one, I didn't see the picture of a man on any magazine. Every one of them had a picture of a woman. And we call those women models, don't we? Models of what? For mercy's sakes. Models of virtue? No. Models of character? No. Models of purity? No. Models of inner beauty? No. Models of modesty? No. Models of submissiveness? No. Models of what? They're mannequins. Whatever there is hanging on the outside and there's nothing on the inside that you'd want to follow in most cases. So if you want a model, don't buy Mademoiselle. Get your Bible and look for the holy women who are submissive to their own husbands. They are the models that you are to pattern your life after. And he names one in verse 6, Sarah. Sarah is a model. She's a model that you ought to look like. She's a model that you ought to pattern your life after. Why? She obeyed Abraham. She's a model of obedience. She called him Lord. That wouldn't be real popular today. Yes, Lord, what do you want? You see how far you women have drifted? It's biblical. Sarah obeyed Abraham, calling him Lord, Master. She's the model. By the way, calling him is in the present participle, the present tense. Constantly calling him Lord, constantly in submission to him. Why does he choose Sarah here? Because of the next statement. You have become her children if you do what is right without being frightened by any fear. He knows that if you're a believer, you're a child of Abraham by faith, right? You remember that, don't you? Very clearly outlined in Romans 4:11 and 12 and Galatians 3, we are the children of Abraham by faith. And so he's just kind of tagging onto that and saying you not only will be the children of Abraham by faith, but you'll be the children of Sarah, Abraham's wife, by following her. So he's saying Christian women who follow the pattern of Sarah can be called Sarah's children as well as Abraham's children. You're not only children of faith, but you're children of submission. You not only follow the faith of Abraham, but the submission of Sarah. If you do what is right, that's what it says in verse 6. If you do what is right, without being frightened by any fear, what do you think that means? Intimidated. I believe every single society since the fall has tried to intimidate a woman who wanted to be submissive to her husband. I don't think that's new. There are fears in being submissive, potential fears. If you're a Christian wife and you had an unsaved husband, you might be afraid to totally submit for fear of where it might lead you, into what sin it might result. You have to stop short of that. But Peter says, don't be intimidated, don't be frightened, don't be fearful, just do what's right, and what is right is to submit to your husband. That's the principle. It's the principle of submission. It's the principle of purity. It's the principle of modesty. That's how you win your husband without a word. You want to win that unsaved spouse? Be submissive. Follow the beautiful pattern of Sarah, calling him Lord, doing what is right. Be pure and faithful to him in the physical and the emotional area. Be modest. Decorate the inner beauty that may manifest itself on the outside, and don't get preoccupied with trying to fix the outside when the inside isn't what it ought to be. That's how you live as an alien and a stranger in a marriage, with the hope of influencing your husband for Christ. Finally, verse 7. Turn the tables. How does a husband win an unsaved wife? That's less frequent, but does happen. You husbands likewise. What do you mean likewise, Peter? You submit too. There's a submission on our part. Go back and read Ephesians 5:21. Submit yourselves to one another. Wives to the husbands, husbands to the wife. We don't submit to the authority of the wife. We don't submit to the leadership of the wife, to the headship of the wife, but we do submit, listen to this, to the needs of the wife. We subordinate our own little world and our own little agenda to meet the needs of the woman who is our wife, even if she's not a Christian. Verse 7 says, you husbands likewise. You have to submit just like the wife, just like the employee, just like the citizen. He's talking to Christian husbands, you husbands. It means he's writing to those scattered believers. You're the Christians. And you've got to take care of your wife. By the way, in that culture, a man could just kill his wife, as I pointed out. Cato, according to Roman law, says if you were to catch your wife in an act of infidelity, you can kill her without a trial. But if she was to catch you, she wouldn't venture to touch you with her finger. She has no such right. So you could just kill your wife if you want to get rid of her. But what is the responsibility of a Christian husband when he has an unsaved wife? Should he bolt the situation and say, I'm going to find me a Christian girl. You're out of here. What should be his attitude? Three things. Number one, very briefly, consideration. Live with your wives in an understanding way. Present tense, constantly be continuing to live with your wife in an understanding. That's gnosis again. That's knowledge. Deep experiential knowledge. What do you mean? Sensitive to her needs, sensitive to her feelings. And I believe it includes the sexual aspect as well. It includes intimacy. Because knowing someone means having an intimate relationship. Remember that? Cain knew his wife and she bore a child. You are to live with your wife in the most intimate way possible, sexually, emotionally. That doesn't change. Live is the word sonoiken. It means to be together with someone in the house. Stay intimate. Stay close. By the way, that same word, sonoiken, is used in the Septuagint for intercourse. So he is definitely talking with sexual overtones. You are to live with your wife in a deeply intimate way. Don't cut yourself off from her deepest physical, emotional needs just because she's not a Christian. You fulfill that dimension. Far from abusing her or ignoring her or being indifferent to her, you are to be sacrificially sensitive to that unsaved woman. You are to be thoughtful. You are to be respectful. That would frankly be kind of a revolutionary thing in that culture. For a man to become a Christian and then all of a sudden become totally respectful and sensitive and feeling toward his wife, who didn't want anything to do with Christ, would really be cross-grain. But that's exactly what it says. You are to nourish her, in the words of Ephesians 5, cherish her, protect her, insulate her, maintain that deep, deep, sensitive intimacy. Secondly, not only is there to be consideration, but there's to be chivalry. That's a good old word, isn't it? What does he say in verse 7? You have to live with her as with a weaker vessel, since she is a woman. She's a weaker vessel. What do you mean by that? Well, first of all, weaker is a comparative. What's it compared to? Weak. So just keep that in mind. She's weaker, but you're what? Weak. So don't get, overconfident about your great abilities. You're weak, she's weaker. What does it refer to? Physical, emotional, natural weakness. A woman is physically weaker. She must be protected. She must be provided for. She must be nourished. She must be cherished. So, husbands, you have an unsaved wife? Maintain deep intimacy with her. Sensitivity to all of her needs. And understand that she needs your protection. She needs your provision. Third word, companionship. Consideration, chivalry, companionship. I love this. Grant her honor as a fellow heir of the grace of life. What's the grace of life? It's not eternal life. It's not saving grace. Grace simply means a gift. What's the best gift that life has to offer? Marriage. That's God's grace gift to everybody. You're heirs together. That's a very important statement. He's not speaking spiritually here. He's speaking maritally. We know he's talking about an unsaved wife because he says, you husbands likewise. And he ties it into 3:1, where you've got a Christian in an unsaved environment, 2:18, where you have a Christian in an unsaved environment, 2:12 and 13, where you have a Christian in an unsaved environment. So he is saying, look, you must live with her as a fellow heir of the grace of life. Cultivate companionship, friendship. Respect her as heirs together of the grace of life, the best that life has to offer, the topping on life. This calls for fellowship, partnership, friendship, companionship, communion. That too was foreign in Peter's day. Women were not allowed to at all associate as friends, even of their own husbands. They were at best to clean the house and bear children. So he says, husbands, do that. And if you are not considerate, and if you are not chivalrous, and if you are not a companion, look at the end of verse 7. Your prayers will be what? Hindered. What do you think he's praying for? He's praying for what? The salvation of his wife. But that prayer is going to be hindered if he is not treating her in this way, with deep intimacy, with great protection, provision, and with friendship, companionship. Then his prayers won't be hindered. So how do you win an unsaved partner? By living an exemplary Christian life. Just that simple. Just that simple. Whether you're in the government, seeing yourself as a citizen, on the job as an employee, in the home as a marriage partner, the role is always the same. You submit to God's ordained pattern for that social relationship, and you live it out to the maximum to please God. And God will honor you as a testimony wherever you are. Let's bow together in prayer. Lord, thank you for such straightforward and encouraging advice and truth. Bless those wives who have unsaved husbands. Make them all that you want them to be. Bless those husbands that have unsaved wives. Make them all that a husband should be in order that they might win that partner, in order that their prayers for the salvation of their mate might not be hindered. For Jesus' sake, amen.
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0: comes up this weekend. It's officially starting Friday morning, but there will be many practice flights over Longview starting tomorrow. The balloons will be launched from the convention center in Tyler. A temporary fence has gone up around their convention center. They'll be running water lines and setting up generators and light towers. They're preparing so everyone can come in on Friday when the 4 o'clock launch time begins. The balloons will officially launch at 6:30 Saturday morning. There will also be tethered balloon launches starting Saturday morning. Those are $25 each. The gates open at 5 o'clock Friday afternoon, and there will be the mass ascension Saturday morning. The state of Texas has launched an industry-wide investigation into protein powders. This comes as there have been concerns about heavy metals, including lead and cadmium, found in popular protein powder drinks. There has been testing on popular protein powders and the ready-to-drink shakes. Consumer Reports tested 23 products and found the lead levels showed that they were on average 9 times higher than those made with dairy products like whey and twice as high as beef-based products like bone broth. Two of those products exceeded Consumer Reports levels for cadmium and inorganic arsenic. Three of the Dallas City Council members have filed a lawsuit against the city. It's their effort to stop a planned meeting for tomorrow that concerns the redevelopment of City Hall. This is regarding that redevelopment, and the lawsuit says the city secretary denied the lawful request and the public has not been given meaningful notice of what will actually be authorized. The city council members have been debating for months about whether to repair the building itself or to move to a new building. Dallas City Hall is built by the legendary architect I.M. Pei in what many consider is now a landmark. There's been a renewed interest in salvaging the building after the Dallas Mavericks announced they'll be leaving the downtown Dallas area and that new facility will be built at the Valley View Mall. There's been another case of the New World screwworm confirmed in Texas. Now a goat in Gillespie County has also tested positive. That dog that was reported from Texas actually lives in Mexico. It was a vet in Andrews County that made the discovery and that report. I'm Danny Moffitt on the Texas Farm Bureau Radio Network.
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5: 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We're Venture Church, 3401 South Alameda, and we are under Pastor Gloria and David Fajardo. 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Our ages are K-3, K-4, kindergarten, and first grade.

0: thank you, Kirby. I really appreciate your program. You cover a lot of issues that a lot of us think about, I'm sure. And this is the first time I've ever called in, so I appreciate your input, too.
1: Oh, I thank God for what you're doing on Point of View. You guys have more influence across this country than I believe any of them in terms of tackling the issues and getting the truth out to Americans. It's getting to the point where truth just is bottled up.
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0: Let me go back and say goodbye to my family. Now, I've never plowed a furrow, but my father did plenty of them when he was a boy. Dad said if you plow a straight furrow, you've got to fix your eyes on a distant point of reference, a tree, a fence post, a landmark of some kind, and move straight towards that point. Looking back and trying to move ahead means you vacillate, you go to one side or the other, uncertain, indefinite, unsuccessful. As long as you look back, wondering if you married the right person, hesitating to commit yourself to your mate, your marriage will not improve. I've never seen a drug addict who had the strength to walk away from the habit as long as he dabbled in drugs even a little bit. Burn your bridges behind you. Nobody can find the victory, the joy, and the power to live as God intends us to live until he makes the decision, unconditional and without reservation, to walk with God. You can say no to the Lord, but you never say no, Lord, because when you say no, you deny he is your Lord. There is strength and power in the decision to move forward, to refuse to look back, going for it no matter what happens. In the early 50s, it was assumed that running the 4-minute mile was impossible. Then two athletes did it. An Australian, John Landy, and a British runner from Oxford, Roger Bannister. Then the two were matched against each other in a historic race to determine which of the two was really faster. They met on a track in Vancouver, and say observers John Landy was leading as they turned toward the finish line. But he made a fatal mistake. He looked back to see how close was his competitor, Roger Bannister. And as he looked back, he momentarily broke his stride. Bannister seized the moment and surged ahead to win the contest. Hey, friend, you stumble over the future and what you might have been, what you might have accomplished, and what God might have done through you when you turn back, or even look back. On more than one occasion, great generals have burned their ships when their troops hit the beach. That way there was no possibility of going back. Forget Egypt. Put your eyes on the promised land. Forget the past. Build for the future. Remember what Jesus said, "No one who puts his hand to the plow and looks back is fit for service in the kingdom of God." Paul got it right when he wrote that we are to forget the things that are past and press forward to receive all that God has for us. It is the only way to get to the finish line. Remember, Jesus said, "If anyone would come after me, he must deny himself, take up his cross, and follow me."
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7: 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Tensions in the Middle East, abortion, homosexuality, pornography, sexual ethics, media, technology, history, and America's godly heritage.

0: This is Viewpoints with Kirby Anderson.
1: If you look at the American economy, you will see a high and a low. The stock market is at a record high, while consumer sentiment is at the lowest ever measured. In fact, Americans feel worse about the economy than they did in 2008 during the great financial crisis, and worse than they felt when locked in their homes during COVID. The consumer sentiment just hit 44. To put that in perspective, the previous record low was 50, which occurred when the post-pandemic inflation was listed at 9%. We smashed through that number in a survey that has been taken since 1952. One part of the American economy is high, while the other part is low. This is what we call a K-shaped economy. The upper leg of the K represents a growing economy for people who own tangible assets. The lower leg represents an economy that isn't helping working Americans. Put simply, this is the difference between Wall Street and Main Street. Now, here is a troubling fact from history. The last time we had such an economic divergence was in the year 1929. You know what came next. I'd like to be optimistic, but let's look at the facts. We're living in a world that already has an inflation rate of 3.8% and are experiencing shortages of oil and other commodities because the Strait of Hormuz has been closed for months. Low-income Americans are maxing out their credit cards. One analyst documented that Americans spent more on lottery tickets than they spent on movies, books, concert, and sports tickets combined. The political theme of affordability is certain to resonate with American voters. You will likely see lots of ads and hear lots of politicians talk about it this year. I'm Kirby Anderson, and that's my point of view.
2: 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That's pointofview.net.
3: 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Shedding Shackles can be heard weekends on this station. Roland, do you have a Bible verse for this week's program?
4: 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We're going to be talking about stress, how to overcome stress with the help of God. Here's the beautiful verse. It's Psalm 90. 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You need God. In God you will find peace of mind, and you will find protection from the devastating stresses that are brought to bear upon us. That's what we're going to be talking about.
5: Thanks, Roland.
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5: We're back talking with Patty Garibay, founder of American Heritage Girls. Patty, you talked about in the 90s when the Girl Scouts of the USA removed the part about God in the Girl Scouts promise. And that's when you started to get concerned. But since then, there have been so many problems. And I say since then, maybe they had started even earlier too. I don't know the exact timeline, but you've seen Girl Scouts of America promote gender identity confusion, partner with organizations like Planned Parenthood. So what are some of the other examples, or if you want to go into those, of how Girl Scouts have really gone away from their original principles?
7: Just check out their Facebook page. Any council that you have in any town, in any city in America, you'll find them celebrating Pride Month and encouraging the girls to earn their pride patch and to march in pride parades. So that's another area that they have really strengthened and flexed their muscles around and encouraged their girls through advocacy and being allies and allyship. As a matter of fact, they have a summer camp time right now. They have a summer camp code of conduct that tells the campers that they are not to question or belittle anyone's sexual identity and not to ask those that go by the word they what their real names are. This is stuff that most parents have no idea, because here's the thing, Liberty. They're trusting the tradition rather than relying on truth of that iconic organization for girls. And make no mistake, the Girl Scouts is not the only one that has fallen by the wayside. We've seen what the Boy Scouts have doing, but also beware of the YMCA, the YWCA. A lot of kids' organizations are in the center of the bullseye for the adversary because he wants to grab our kids. We need to be cautious. And if your daughter is presently in Girl Scouts, because perhaps you did not know all the controversy and all the things they were into, please, I beg of you, do not send them to summer camp. Do not sell their cookies and promote their agenda, because they are funding organizations that are not aligned with Christianity.
5: So let's talk about the counterpoint then, or the remedy to that, AHG. What are some of the examples of the values that you promote whenever girls are in your program and organizations that you partner with?
7: Our mission is to build women of integrity through service to God, family, community, and country. And we do that with girls ages 5 to 18, so pretty much all of girlhood. You can engage with American Heritage Girls. American Heritage Girls also started to look at the Girl Scouts and saying, how do they have such a mission drift, and what can we do to prevent that from happening 30 years from now, like what had happened to the Girl Scouts? And what we realized was that the church needs to own and operate the troops so that there is a spiritual oversight to each troop. And a matter of fact, the churches that have American Heritage Girl troops are our voting members. So therefore, you cannot really have this maybe a progressive arm that comes in, like happened with the Girl Scouts and the Boy Scouts, that go on to the boards of directors and then influence policy and change traditions over time. So we are feeling very great about that. Our trajectory has not changed. We remain relevant to today's girls. We're addressing today's issues through the prism of a biblical worldview. And that really changes everything. You know, we believe that girls have power, but it's not because it's girl power. It's because of the power of the Holy Spirit in the girl. And also, we do this through troop meetings. Girls absolutely love belonging. They long to belong. And right now, we have an epidemic of loneliness in this country, particularly for girls. We confusion around gender identity, again, particularly with girls. And when they're surrounded with like-minded women and girls that can help them build up their faith and help them to feel like they belong, and they do belong and see them, that is a beautiful place for a girl to flourish and thrive. And they also earn badges and service projects are bound, as well as leadership opportunities in all kinds of activities, one for every type of girl, whether they love the outdoors or maybe not, they can enjoy their American Heritage Girl experience.
5: Wow. I love that, and I love that you addressed the issues of today, because, yes, the loneliness and the isolation and the pressures of screens and social media, and it seems like this is just a breath of fresh air for families and parents. And I also love your partnership with churches, because, you know, the local church, I think, has the potential to be such a force for good in the community, and so many are. Yes. But we need to be interested in, as Christians, in developing children that are well-rounded members of society. And so it seems like that's just a great way to do that, because you are passing on truth and teaching them objective truth and teaching them biblical principles, but also helping them develop leadership skills and other experiences that just make them a well-rounded contributing member. But is that something that you see that families appreciate?
7: Absolutely. And Liberty, you hit it out of the park with that, because what we have created is a framework for adulting, and parents everywhere, Christian parents particularly, are looking for something almost like a turnkey opportunity, because it is difficult as parents to remember all the things, you know, that we should be teaching our daughters. And American Heritage Girls has dedicated, you know, their entire staff, their volunteer corps, et cetera, to focus on that and do that for you so that you can then be part of it. And what's really great is when you experience your daughter's girlhood alongside her by volunteering in your AHD troop, or if you're a grandma, or even if your own granddaughter isn't in a troop, but you want to mentor young women, there is space for you. And churches that are listening, there is never enough troops for the girls on the waiting list. If you are interested in ministering to girls, to growing your membership within your troop for families, American Heritage Girls, and we helped to start Trail Life USA, which you mentioned before, as a result of our diminished relationship with the Boy Scouts, Trail Life and American Heritage Girl are wonderful bookends to bring family ministry into your church.
5: Yeah, I love that. I didn't know about that opportunity to be a mentor, but it seems like there's just such a need for that. And that's so biblical, too, of older women teaching young women. And this is just an awesome way to facilitate that. But we've talked about AHG, your story, the moral drift of those traditional scouting organizations that people have trusted, and now these wonderful alternative options. But you have some other ministry opportunities or things that you do that I mentioned a minute ago, including your podcast. So just maybe talk about some of those other resources where it seems like you really are equipping parents.
7: Absolutely. The Lord gave us this message as we went into prayer during the time of COVID. You know, it's such a difficult time for everybody, but those that were really seeking him, I think it was also a reflecting time and a time for him to really peel back the onion. And for us, it was, he wanted us to educate parents on how to raise up their girls, Christian parents, because there just weren't enough tools in the tool belt. And so during that time where all of our troops were shut down, it was a scary time, Liberty. I wasn't sure about the future of the ministry, mm-hmm. but the Lord knew. And so during that quiet time, we began developing a podcast, which airs 3 days a week, and it is specifically about issues and resources for girls, for parents raising girls.
5: Wow.
7: And frankly, it's really for parents or grandparents raising kids. We don't just do feminine projects and topics, but also just what it's like raising kiddos today. So you can find that on any of your major podcast platforms or online. It's Raising Godly Girls, and that is our three-day-a-week podcast.
5: Wow, that's an amazing resource. And I mean, yeah, just so important today because there are so many issues. I know as a mom, you know, I've mentioned a few of them just on the broadcast today, but raising young kids and wanting them to get involved in exciting things or pursue their natural interests. 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And so I'm so thankful for organizations like American Heritage Girls, like Trail Life, and the opportunity for churches to partner. So, Patty, it's just been wonderful having you with us today on Point of View. 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
7: I pray that your listeners are not discouraged in their parenting journey. 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I mean, you name the issue, we've got it covered. So check us out. And remember, have a wonderful place for your daughter to be able to grow and thrive through her girlhood, American Heritage Girls. Thanks so much, Liberty.
5: Wow. 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And you can check out all of those links. 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But of course, Point of View's website, pointofview.net, has the links as well. And I definitely encourage you to check out those resources, whether you are a parent or a member of a church, or like she said, somebody who just wants to get involved as a mentor for the next generation. And we're going to continue talking about how we can pass the torch of faith when we get back from this short break.
2: Have you ever met a child you knew would do great things? 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
3: Are you tempted to be like everyone else around you? 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
1: Okay, I wanted to highlight just a few more things from this study from the Institute for Family Studies on passing the torch. What factors are more likely to predict that a child raised in a Christian home is actually going to retain their faith when they become an adult? So we talked about the recommendations for parents. We talked about how really it echoes what we see in Deuteronomy 6, which is talking about faith all the time, integrating it into every single part of life. But they have recommendations for pastors as well. And again, I have this linked at pointofview.net. You can look there or look at Institute for Family Studies and look up their website, and you can download this whole report. And for Christian parents and churches, I would highly recommend it. Here's the recommendations for pastors. Guide parents, not just children, as part of religious education. I think that is so important. Of course, we want to equip children, because oftentimes you do have children who are coming into church, maybe not from a great background or very stable home life, but often you are having whole families come to church together, and you can really equip the parents as well with how to keep talking about faith at home and keep educating their kids at home with regard to the Christian faith. Support strong marriages and co-parenting relationships, because again, we see that bond between parents is so important for kids and whether or not they're going to retain their faith. Actively engage fathers. We already know this from past research, but this study confirms it as well, that a father's involvement in his kid's life and faith life and church attendance is very important in encouraging that child to maintain their faith. So engage fathers, create space for communities, and of course, invest in youth ministry. I'll say it again, we just talked with Patty Garibay a few minutes ago, and so she talked about how they partner with churches and how that's actually a great organization, American Heritage Girls, for a church to open up, or the brother option, Trail Life, because kids can get involved, parents can get involved. It's all rooted in biblical principles. Other members of the church can get involved as mentors and volunteers. So it's a great opportunity to engage all members of the family and community. So really, they sum up their recommendations for parents this way. Really, you have to preach what you practice. So for passing along your faith to your children, model religion. Show your child what it should look like. And here's a gut check, like I said, for me too, of saying, am I doing this? Would I want my kid to emulate my actions right now? If the answer is no, then, well, all right, Lord, we have some work to do. Make religion a family activity. So bring your kids into the practice. Just let them see and be a part of what you're doing. Talk about faith at home. Resources like American Heritage Girls or those other organizations you may be involved with, or even shows you listen to, like Point of View, those can be great conversation starters. They shouldn't replace the conversations in your home, but they can be a jumping off point for you to discuss faith in your home and how biblical values apply to every part of our lives. So check that out. I wanted to spend the last few minutes, though, following up on something that I talked about last week and also giving you a little bit of a preview of what has been on the Know Why podcast, because as you know, the Know Why podcast is another media resource that Point of View offers. It's a podcast that I host that is really geared toward young adults. Of course, everybody's welcome to listen, but those millennials and Gen Zers who are leaving home, they're entering adulthood. Maybe they're like me in early 30s and you're trying to figure out, okay, I really want to know the why behind everything I believe. I want to stand on firm footing in my beliefs about faith and culture and everything else. So we really try to do that and look at the evidence. And one of the questions that I tried to answer recently, last week actually in the episode, is why aren't people talking to their neighbors anymore? And this was somewhat inspired by a conversation I had with one of our callers, Barbara from Georgia, on Point of View, called in last week. So shout out to Barbara if you're listening. But I was talking about why parents don't let their kids do free-range play as much. And she brought up the fact that people don't really trust their neighbors because of the moral decline. And I thought that was really interesting. And then I saw some statistics, because another study came out from the American Enterprise Institute, and they were actually looking at this, and I hadn't seen it at the time that I did the show last week, but they were looking at statistics for why people aren't talking to their neighbors anymore. So you can go to knowwhypodcast.com or find Know Why Podcast on YouTube or anywhere you listen to podcasts and get the whole episode, but I'm just going to summarize it here for you today in our last little segment here. So from the AEI at American Enterprise Institute, 40% of Americans talk to their neighbors a few times per week. That's not very much. So only 40%, less than half. Oh, I see that we actually are getting a call again, so maybe we can get that on the line here. But we have 56% of older Americans talk to their neighbors a few times a week. So older Americans are doing a better job. Americans 18 to 29, only 25% talk to their neighbors. We're not saying every day, a few times a week, okay? So since 2012, here's the difference. In 2012, you had about 60% of Americans talk to their neighbors a few times a week, 63% of older Americans, and 51% of younger Americans. So some of those, especially for the younger Americans, are like a drop by half in terms of how many people are talking to their neighbors. Okay, we do have to mention here, part of that is a class divide. College-educated Americans are more likely to talk to their neighbors, and then those without a college degree. So a lot of that may have to do with the kind of neighborhoods they're living in, or those third spaces that are readily available to them, meaning coffee shops, parks, places where people feel comfortable congregating and hanging out. So accessibility to those things is a factor and does play a part. But what's really interesting to me is that when you talk about what is a good neighbor, 65% of Americans believe that being a good neighbor means not getting involved in your neighbor's personal affairs. That goes up to 70% of the definition of good neighborliness among young adults who think that. But there is another definition of what it means to be a good neighbor, which means being proactively helpful, even when help isn't asked for. So when you look at religious identity, religious Americans, close to 45%, so that's or 45%, close to half, actually, over half of Americans who attend weekly religious services say that being a good neighbor actually involves being proactively helpful. And so from Americans 18 to 29, only 20% of young adults in America believe that being a good neighbor means being proactively helpful. But when you look at young adults who are religious, that number jumps up to 40%. So it's interesting to me that religious Americans are more likely to have a completely different definition of neighborliness than those who do not are not involved in religion, are not attending church. I think maybe that's because we see stories in the Bible like the Good Samaritan. We have a theological foundation for what it means to be a good neighbor because Jesus happened to talk about that a lot, talked about loving our neighbor. And of course, there was the question, well, who is my neighbor? But your neighbor is definitely your neighbor, okay? The neighbor next door, across the street, in your neighborhood. I don't think even the Pharisees would have argued that that wasn't your neighbor. And so I think it makes sense that religious Americans want to be a good neighbor to those people living around them. So here's something else. There was also another story in the Wall Street Journal last week that said a lot of people falsely assume that if they talk to a stranger, strike up a conversation, it's going to go poorly. And yet studies show that when they did, they actually had a really pleasant interaction and that people are open to conversation. They're open to having a conversation and being engaged that way. So that's an encouragement for you. Again, you can get the whole episode where I really break down all of the statistics from that study and give some encouragement on starting those conversations with your neighbors. Because, hey, if we want to make a difference in our communities, you have to start by talking to people. So that's it for Point of View today. Thanks so much for being here. You can catch up on anything you might have missed from today's show at pointofview.net. And of course, join us tomorrow. Thank you, Megan. Thank you, Steve, for producing the show. And as always, thank you for listening to Point of View.
0: Will the American experiment endure? As we approach the 250th anniversary for our nation, we must recognize the answer to that question largely depends on us. In 1789, President George Washington said something important. He said, "America is an experiment entrusted to the hands of the American people." That means that our actions, our values, determine the course of our nation. Washington also argued that we can't expect blessings if we ignore God's moral order. If you want to help the American experiment endure, if you want to restore the moral foundation that made this nation strong, partner with Point of View.
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Drivers using the Texas Department of Transportation's Port Aransas ferry system should expect longer wait times this summer. Increased tourism, heavier ship channel traffic, and ongoing improvements to the ferry landings are all contributing to the delays. Ferries must also yield to large tankers and barges for safety. Travelers are encouraged to plan ahead and allow extra time when heading to and from Port Aransas. Updated ferry wait times are posted on large electronic signs on highways leading to Port Aransas and are also available by calling 361-749-2850. And with hurricane season underway, the city of Corpus Christi has a free sandbag

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1: Have you ever felt paralyzed by fear? I mean, there's something you know you want to do. You know God wants you to do it, but you're just afraid. I mean, you're just afraid. And because you're afraid, you don't do it. How do you overcome that fear? That's today on Living on the Edge. Stay with me.
0: I'm Dave Drewy, and today on Living on the Edge, Chip Ingram opens Acts chapter 4, where Peter and John are standing before the most powerful religious court in the land, being ordered to stop talking about Jesus. Their answer is one of the most remarkable things in the entire book of Acts, and it's the launching point for today's message. And stay with us, because later in today's program, Chip will be sharing about our mid-year match, a special giving opportunity happening right now that we don't want you to miss. Well, now here's Chip Ingram with his lesson, Learning to Walk in the Power of God.
1: There's this amazing mission, this unstoppable grace, tsunami grace, when Jesus died upon the cross and he rose from the dead, and his passionate love for every human being forcefully moving forward for the last 2,000 years. And he started with about 120 people and their mission. You talk about mission impossible, reach the world. And for 40 days he talks to them and he teaches them. And then they watch him, chapter 1, ascend into heaven. Chapter 2, he sends the Holy Spirit. And then chapter 3, remember? Kind of like the movie, What About Bob? Right? Just take, you know what, guys? You're just normal, ordinary people. Just take baby steps. And the baby step was Peter and John just did, you know what you normally do? They draw near to God. And so they're walking their way to the temple. And they see a guy that since they were children have been crippled, but they saw him through new eyes. They saw him through the eyes of his need and the resources of God. And he acted on that good impulse, and he speaks, and he takes this big step of faith, and he reaches down. And as he reached and pulled the man, bang, a miracle happens. And pretty soon there's thousands of people seeing this man that everyone has seen crippled from birth. What would happen if 100% of us just acted on that Holy Spirit-inspired impulse to love someone, to communicate to someone? 120 people transformed the world in the last 2,000 years, not because some, you know, big thing came down from heaven and there was a scroll with a game plan that said what to do every moment of every day. It was ordinary people just like you, just like me. And pretty soon they just drew near to God, and they begin to look at people differently the way Jesus looks at them. And then they acted on those good impulses. And when they did, then God began to do some amazing things, and they gave him credit. And then they boldly explained, we have to tell you, this isn't us. Jesus, who was killed, rose from the dead, and he loves people, and he wants to help you. And he preaches this amazing sermon. It doesn't end there. Last part I want you to remember when you take these baby steps for God is to expect a polarizing response. Expect a polarizing response. If you'll pick it up with me in Acts chapter 4. So Peter has just preached this sermon. I mean, the fearful fisherman, the uneducated guy that doesn't bring much to the table, the blue-collar worker, preaches a sermon, and we're going to see what happens. Some really good stuff and some really hard stuff. Beginning in chapter 4, the priests and the captain of the guard and the Sadducees came to Peter and John while they were speaking to the people. And they were greatly disturbed because the apostles were teaching the people and proclaiming Jesus, the resurrection of the dead. And they seized Peter and John because it was evening, and they put him in jail until the next day. But many who heard the message believed, and the number of men grew to about 5,000. You know, sometimes it's just, I guess, human nature. When you do exactly what God wants you to do, and you begin to draw near to God, and you say, you know, I may not be really good at this, but you start reading the Bible on a regular basis, and you start talking to him, and, you know, even while you're driving, you start communicating throughout the day, and in the middle of a meeting, something comes up, and you start saying, Lord, what do you want me to do? And then pretty soon you start looking at people instead of by the outside and judging them through Jesus' eyes, and then he'll give you these little impulses. And you think only it could be someone else, and you act on one, and then he confirms it, and you act on another, and pretty soon you find yourself

0: explaining to people that there's hope and there's life and there's forgiveness. The assumption is that everything's going to go great. Since you're doing the right thing at the right time and honoring God, it's going to be great. What I want to tell you is that it usually produces a polarizing response. They end up in jail, negative. People come to Christ and a movement has begun, positive. You need to grasp the reality that a student isn't greater than his teacher. And Jesus lived a perfect life, loved people perfectly, and when he told people the truth out of love from a tender heart, some people responded, it changed the course of their eternity, and other people rejected him. And that's how it goes with us. Because that's true, and because down in your psyche you know that's true, I want to move from taking baby steps to walking in the power of God. As you go through the tsunami movement that you see in Acts chapter 1, 2, 3, and 4, and 5 in the rest of this book, this little fearful group of people, they change the world. They take on the establishment. They start with baby steps, but they begin to walk in the power of God. They begin to expect God to do supernatural things, and he does. The scripture says, Jesus is the same yesterday, today, and forever. Chapter 3 told us that there's power available, but it starts with baby steps. Chapter 4 is going to address the biggest issue, why most followers of Christ don't walk in the power of God. And you know what that reason is? Fear. Fear. Well, I would step out and say something, but I don't know what I would say. What if someone asked me a question? Fear. Well, what if I take a couple steps and then God has some like bigger plan and wants me to go someplace I don't want to? Fear. Well, what if I want to do something, but I just don't have what it takes? Fear. What if people reject me? Fear. The average follower of Christ is paralyzed by the fear of what might happen or what you don't possess in order to be the person that God wants to use. And it's so interesting, in Acts chapter 4, there's four clear lessons about how the Spirit of God living inside of you as his follower will help you overcome your fear. Lesson number one, fear not, the Holy Spirit will speak through you. I mean, let's face it, all of us are pretty concerned that someone's going to ask you something, you don't know how to respond. Pick up the story with me in chapter 4, verse 5. The next day, the rulers, the elders, and the teachers of the law met in Jerusalem. Annas the high priest was there, and so was Caiaphas and John and Alexander and the other men of the high priestly family. They had Peter and John brought before them, and they began to question them. And here's the question. By what power or what name did you do this? This man who was crippled and healed, he's standing in front of him. It's a semicircle of about 70. It was the council made up of the Sanhedrin, which are the Sadducees. And they don't believe in the resurrection. And then you have the high priestly family. We get four or five different names during that time. And then you have some teachers of the law. So you have sort of the court of Israel of that day. And they made all the recommendations in terms of what would happen to the Roman government. They had authority except for issues of like capital offenses. And so they bring these two guys, and you've got this testimony of this guy that was crippled and he's healed. And they're saying, now, by what power or what name, how did you guys pull this off? Peter then, verse 8, filled with the Holy Spirit, rulers and elders of the people, if we're being called to account today for an act of kindness shown to a cripple and are asked how he was healed, then know this, you and all the people of Israel, it is by the name of Jesus Christ of Nazareth, whom you crucified, but whom God raised from the dead, that this man stands before you healed. He is the stone which you builders rejected, which has become the capstone. He's quoting Psalm 118. Salvation is found in no one else, for there is no other name under heaven given to men by which we must be saved. Now, again, we put these apostles in stained glass way too quickly. This is a guy that it was less than a month ago or so, maybe 6 or 8 weeks, a little servant girl says, do you know him? And he starts swearing, I've never seen him before in my life. And then he's filled with the Holy Spirit, and he meets the resurrected Christ. And he's no superstar. All he's doing is going about doing what he knows, the next logical thing. And so he's on his way to a prayer meeting, and God gives him this prompting, and he responds to that prompting, a miracle occurs, and now he's in jail. And now he's in jail, and now he's brought before the intellects of his day. This is like going, you know, before the equivalent of, you know, Harvard or Stanford, all the PhDs, and you haven't even been to college, and they're going to ask you the questions. And I'm thinking Peter in his heart of hearts is thinking, oh, Lord, I got to trust your promise. I got to trust that you'll teach me what to say. And I believe, because Jesus promised, he said, the Holy Spirit will bring to mind everything that you need. Did you notice I put the promise in there? Look what God promised the disciples and he promises us. Jesus promised in Luke 21, verses 12 to 15, he says, but before all of this, they will lay hands on you and persecute you. They will deliver you to the synagogues and prisons, and you will be brought before kings and governors on account of my name. This will result in your being witnesses to them. But make up your mind not to worry beforehand how you will defend yourselves. For I will give you words and wisdom that none of your adversaries will be able to resist or contradict. Notice, make up your mind in advance. That's a pre-decision. In other words, you don't have to be afraid about what you're going to say in a situation at work or with a relative or with a friend or someone that you meet. And you don't have to be afraid, because in that moment, make up your mind, God so cares about them and is so prepared, he will put words in your mouth to help them. Because he wants you to know you don't have to be afraid. He wants to release us as his followers to love and care for people.
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0: Look how bold Peter was. I mean, notice that's pretty good psychology, right? Oh, if we're on trial for this act of kindness, that was a good line, wasn't it? Right? I mean, you're down on us for doing something really wonderful and kind and good to someone? And then he just goes strong and tells them, he quotes scripture so there's truth behind it. And then after he quotes scripture, he looks them dead in the eye and says, there is salvation in no other name. He's bold. He's bold because these aren't Peter's words. These are the Spirit of God speaking through Peter. And that promise is as true for you and me as it was for them. Sadly, about 8 to 9 out of every 10 Christians who are legitimate followers of Christ have never verbally shared the gospel with another person, have never explained to another person, even though we are the possessors and stewards of eternal life, have never shared with another person at work or in our family or in our neighborhood or who we hang out with, very specifically, how Christ died for them, that their sin separates them from God, that he died and rose from the dead, he's paid for that, and makes an offer by grace of eternal life. Now, I told you, we're in this series, it's powerful, I'm not going to do the, we need to really start caring about people that don't know about Christ, and, you know, the guilt trip never works. Lord, would you create in my heart a love for people the way you love them? Especially those that are outside of a relationship with you. Lord, would you give me a boldness that I don't have? Would you help me to see people, not through how they appear or how they might intimidate me? Would you just give me your eyes? And so I've been praying that. And God answered my prayer this week. I'm just taking gradual baby steps. And so I was working out. As I was working out, a guy came in. We played a little two-on-two. And I could tell he's from another country. I said, where are you from? He said, I'm from Egypt. And I said, hey, I've been there a couple times. And where from? And we talked a little bit. And I said, what's your name? He said, amen. I said, no, I appreciate it. But what's your name? He says, that is my name. And so we got talking a little bit. And you know, it wasn't like I had some big plan or anything. I'm just working out, and he's sweaty, and I'm sweaty. And you know, I didn't know. I just heard come out of my mouth. I said, you know, I use your name a lot. And he says, what do you mean? I said, well, you know, I pray, like, during the day, and at the end, I say, amen. So I use your name a lot. He said, that's very interesting. He said, you know, I had a friend invite me. Now think of how God's working. I went to a Christian church this last weekend, and he told me a little bit about it. And I said, well, where are you coming from? Long story short, this guy came from a wealthy family in Egypt, has been in the country for over a decade, very articulate, 28 years old, has studied Islam, and went to actually school and graduate school, understands it. And we begin to have a dialogue about Jesus and Abraham and Islam and Christianity. And I said, do you ever wonder, you know, we had a really good conversation, and I probably spent, it's hard to believe, about 70% of the time listening and asking him questions. And really just realizing, I just want to know what's in this guy's heart, and I want to learn. And finally he says, you know, there's not that much difference between us and everything else. I said, well, you know, I kind of think there really is. And he said, well, what do you mean? I said, well, let me give you the difference in just six letters. Just six letters is all the difference between Islam and what Jesus taught in the Bible. And actually the difference between Jesus and every other religion in the world. And, you know, we're dripping in the basketball court. He goes, well, what is it? Well, the first two letters are what Islam demands in every other religion. And the letters are D-O. You got to do. You got to do, right? I said, you pray five times a day? Yeah, you got to pray five times a day. You need to go and pray. Do, right? To earn God's favor. He says, right. I said, how do you know for sure if you've ever done enough? And you know, it was that moment of, he gave me that look. I don't know. But we were friends. It's coming. And I said, here's what Jesus taught. Everything he taught can be summed up in four letters. D-O-N-E. Done. See, it's not about, now, because he said, look, you know, you want to tell the truth? I want to tell the truth. You want to be a good husband? I want to be a good husband. You know, see, there's not much different. I said, no, you understand. You're doing that to try and earn someone's favor that you're really afraid of down deep, and I'm doing it because I'm so loved that it's done. He died for me. I'm already forgiven. I have a relationship, and that flows his life out of me. And you know, we got done, and I said, I have learned so much today. Would you be open to kind of hanging out and teaching me about Islam? I said, because let's face it, on both, aren't there like idiots and radical extremists, you know, in the name of Christianity or Islam that do wacko stuff? He goes, yeah. I said, I'd really like to understand it. He said, well, I'm here every day. I said, okay. So we exchanged a little information. Now, I got to tell you, where did those six letters come from? They came from the Holy Spirit. I've never shared the gospel like that in my life. I mean, he was bringing stuff to my mind that I studied about Islam, you know, who knows where. And what gave me, you know, Mr. Mouthy, the person who's always going to say da-da-da-da-da-da-da and make these reasoned arguments, who in the world could have me shut up and listen and actually just care about someone and realize all I want to do is understand where you're coming from and care and allow the love of Christ to come through me to you. I just acted on a good impulse. I saw him through different eyes. God will give you everything you need and he'll speak through you. This promise is for you. People in your office, he's preparing them. People on the job site, he's preparing them. When you walk your dog in the park, he's preparing them. Let it come out of your mouth. The second lesson from Acts 4 is fear not, the Holy Spirit will protect you. Because see, once you say, well, if it starts coming out of my mouth, well, you know, I'm going to get a bad reputation, or it might limit my job, or, you know, he might protect, oh, gosh, what if it works? That could get really scary. I might have to go on a missions trip. Or so pretty soon we have this fear of what might happen. Notice what happens as we pick up the story in verse 13. When they saw the courage of Peter and John, they realized they were unschooled, ordinary men. That's good, because that's who most of us are. They were astonished, and they took note of these men that they'd been with Jesus. But since they could see the man who'd been healed standing there with them, there was nothing they could say. So they ordered them to withdraw from the Sanhedrin, and then they conferred together. What are we going to do with these men? They ask. Everybody living in Jerusalem knows that they've done an outstanding miracle, and we can't deny it. But to stop this thing from spreading any further among the people, we must warn these men to speak no longer anymore in his name. Then they called them back again and commanded them to speak or teach no longer in the name of Jesus. But Peter and John replied, judge for yourselves whether it's right in God's sight to obey you rather than God. For we cannot help speaking about what we have seen and heard. And they had further threatened them, then they let them go, and they couldn't decide how to punish them because all the people were praising God for all that had happened. For the man who was miraculously healed was over 40 years old. Will you underline this one verse? We could not stop or help ourselves from thinking. It's unstoppable. But notice what? He doesn't say we couldn't stop speaking about these intellectual arguments. We couldn't stop thinking about this obligation and duty. He says we couldn't stop speaking about what we personally have seen and what we personally have heard. You know, when I hear some of us as pastors tell people about what they need to do in terms of being more active and caring and sharing for their faith, I think we push the wrong end of the stick. I think that's a mixed metaphor, but you get the idea, right? See, I think we're always telling people what they ought to do, ought to do, ought to do, ought to do. Here's the deal. When you are experiencing the love of Jesus and you're experiencing His power, when you see Him working in you, when you hear His voice, you won't be able to stop telling people about what's going on. Because what's going to happen over time is you're going to start caring way less about what people think of you and way more about how much God thinks of them. And that's freeing. Notice the promise that Jesus gave. He says, the Holy Spirit will protect you. Fear not. And then notice the very last night. I mean, he knew. These were people that lived with Jesus for 3 years. Night and day. They knew Him. And on the very last night, He said, I've told you these things so that in Me you may have peace. In this world you'll have trouble, but take heart. I've overcome the world. He protected Peter and John. It doesn't mean you're not going to have a hard time. They had a night in jail. We'll see later they go through some difficult times. But God will protect you. He can protect your heart. He can protect your children, protect your fears. But you need to understand, when you boldly step out and allow Him, not just through your life, but through your words to speak, He'll take care of you. He'll protect you. I mean, He's God. He spoke and the world came into existence. And He loves you. And He loves those people that you care about, that so many times, right, you get right there and the words are stuck right here and you just can't get them out. There is no other name given unto man under heaven by which we must be saved. You are the conduits. You are the greatest Christian some people know. Some people may never hear unless they hear through you and me.
1: 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Peter and John were unschooled, ordinary men. The record says the authorities were astonished, and then it says they took note that these men had been with Jesus. That's the whole explanation. Not training, not talent, not temperament. They had been with Jesus. And Chip's challenge today lands quietly but squarely. The people around you at work, in your neighborhood, in your family, you may be the only Jesus they ever encounter up close. That's a calling. The disciples had been with Jesus. And being with Jesus is still what changes everything. Well, here's Chip with a word about what it looks like when a whole movement of people decide to live that way.
0: In Acts chapter 4, the religious authorities hauled Peter and John in and gave them a direct order. Stop talking about Jesus. Stop teaching in His name. Stop. And Peter looked at them in the eye and said, we cannot help speaking about what we have seen and heard. Friends, that's courage. And it is exactly what the church needs today. Right now, I'm presenting a teaching called The Jesus Revolution from Acts chapter 1 through Acts chapter 5. And one of the most urgent themes is the call for Christians to stop apologizing for the gospel and start living boldly, even when the culture pushes back. Peter refused to be silenced, and your gift to this mid-year match this June is how you can say along with Peter, we cannot stop. Every dollar is matched. Can I encourage you? Give boldly. Because right at this moment, there are members of our team who are being bold in India as churches are burned. They were in Dubai when a hotel nearby blew up and they were training pastors. There's people in Africa that are refusing to step back, even despite the challenges they face. You're a part of the movement. And at Living on the Edge, together, we can make a difference. Let's do it.
1: Peter said, we cannot stop. And here's your chance to say the same thing. 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
7: Did you know that Christians are to celebrate Passover? We're to keep Passover. How do we keep Passover? When we come to the Lord's table. When we have the Lord's Supper, we're keeping the feast. Friend, when we come to the Lord's table, we're not coming to mourn a corpse. We're coming to hail a conqueror. Jesus Christ has defeated the old serpent. And we celebrate. Of all people, we ought to celebrate.
6: Welcome to Love Worth Finding, featuring the insightful teaching and biblical lessons of Adrian Rogers. The Passover was first introduced in the book of Exodus. The Israelites sacrificed a lamb and painted its blood on their doorposts. The sacrificial lamb had to be spotless in order to cause the death angel to pass over their homes. In part one of today's lesson, we learned that through this tradition, God taught his people one of the fundamental truths of his word: without shedding of blood, there is no remission of sins. The Passover is a prophetic picture of Calvary, in which Jesus was our sacrificial lamb without spot or blemish. If you have your Bible, turn to Hebrews 11, verse 28, as Adrian Rogers shares part two of Redeeming Faith.
7: Would you open the Word of God to Hebrews chapter 11, And we are going to spend some time together enjoying the Word of God. We're in a series of Bible studies entitled Champions of Faith. Today, we're talking about the redeeming blood of Jesus Christ. And we're going to help you to understand something of the power of faith in the shed blood of the Lord Jesus Christ. Now look, if you will, here in Hebrews chapter 11 and verse 28. It speaks of Moses, and it says, through faith he kept the Passover and the sprinkling of blood, lest he that destroyed the firstborn should touch them. Now that's just a verse of scripture, unless you get it in context. Now let me give you the context. The children of Israel are in bondage. They're down in Egypt. They'd gone down into Egypt in a time of famine. They stay down there, and now old Pharaoh has them as his slaves, and they're making bricks without straw day after day under the cruel taskmaster and under the lash of the lictor. They are working night and day in bondage. But God is going to deliver them. God is going to bring them out, and God brings them out in a night called the night of the Passover. Now, what is the Passover? Well, God had told the children of Israel, the Jews, that he's going to send an angel through the land of Egypt. And that angel would be a death angel. And the firstborn in every family would be slain that night. A terrible, horrible thing. But there was an exception. God said to his people, if you will take a lamb, a spotless lamb, take the blood of that lamb and put it upon the doorpost of your house and upon the lintel of that house, when the death angel comes through the land, and he's going to be looking for the blood. And God says, when he sees the blood, he will pass over you. Hence, Passover. Now, Passover is all about a lamb. A little lamb was slain. We all love lambs. We call our babies little lambs. I have a granddaughter whose name is Rachel, which means little lamb. A cuddly little white lamb. Is there anything more tender? Anything more gentle? Anything more helpless than a little lamb? A little lamb seems to say, are you hungry? Kill me and eat me. Are you cold? Then shear me and make some wool. Keep yourself warm. If you kill a lamb, the lamb will hardly make a sound. The lamb seems to be defenseless. It can't butt. It can hardly run on its wobbly little legs. It has no claws to fight with. It has no incisor teeth to bite with. It's just a little lamb. Almost presents itself to death. Now, God, listen, God is going to use a lamb to deliver his people. Now, where are they? They are in the land of Egypt. In the Bible, Egypt stands for bondage. It stands for the world, the flesh, and the devil. Pharaoh himself is a type, a picture, an illustration of the devil. Pharaoh, of course, the king of Egypt. Now, old Pharaoh had a crown, and on his crown was a serpent. Right there on his crown is a serpent. You look at some of those ancient Egyptian pictures and look, and you'll see a serpent coiled up there. That's the symbol of Egypt. Here you have the serpent. Over here you have the lamb. Now, it's the lamb who's going to defeat the serpent. That's what Passover is all about. God is going to bring his people from the land of bondage, from the land of wickedness, from the land of sin, from the land of cruelty. God is going to deliver them, and God is going to do it with a lamb. A Passover lamb. Now, keep all of that in mind, and let's look at the first point. All right, now here's the first thing. We're going to see the prophetic anticipation of Calvary's sacrifice. Calvary is not an afterthought. It is not an emergency matter. Calvary, in anticipation, was in the heart and mind of Almighty God. Now, this Passover lamb, a spotless lamb, a sacrificial lamb, a saving lamb, a shared lamb, that's the Passover lamb. That, friend, is Calvary in anticipation. In anticipation. Isn't the Bible a wonderful book? Now, Let's see the promised consummation of Calvary's sacrifice. That lamb only prophesied that Jesus would come and die for us upon the cross. Jesus is the Lamb of God. John the Baptist, who was the forerunner of the Lord Jesus Christ, saw Jesus coming when John was down there by Jordan baptizing the people. He saw Jesus coming, and John said, that's him, behold, the Lamb of God that taketh away the sin of the world. You know, Moses knew, he understood that all of this was only prophecy. John the Baptist knew and understood that all of the Old Testament was only prophecy concerning Jesus who would come. Now let's see how Jesus compares to the Passover lamb. The Passover lamb was a spotless lamb. Jesus was a spotless lamb. 1 Peter 1, verses 18 and 19. For as much as you know, ye were not redeemed with corruptible things, as silver and gold from your vain conversation received by tradition from your fathers, but with the precious blood of Christ, now listen to this very carefully, as a lamb without blemish and without spot. Do you see how it ties together? God said to Moses, Moses, take a lamb. That's Moses' lamb. This is Mary's lamb. Mary had a little lamb. His fleece was white as snow, as a lamb without spot and without blemish. Jesus was a spotless lamb. Now you remember that they took that little Passover lamb and they kept that Passover lamb up for 3 days. Why did they have that Passover lamb for 3 days? Well, he could be examined. If there was any flaw, anything wrong with him, they would find it within 3 days. Have you ever wondered why so much of the Gospels is given to the last week of Jesus' life? At least a third of the Gospels is given to the last week, most of it to the last 3 days. Why? Because this little lamb is being examined, God's lamb. In the Old Testament, they began to breed Passover lambs because to find a perfect lamb was difficult. So they had a special group of shepherds who would breed lambs, and these lambs were Passover lambs, and they would be bred, do you know where? In Bethlehem, in the fields of Bethlehem. That's where they bred these Passover lambs, perfect lambs. Those little lambs in Bethlehem were not ordinary lambs. They were born to die. They were Passover lambs. I believe it was to those kind of shepherds that the angel appeared and told about Mary's lamb, and they went on Christmas to go see Mary's little lamb, that baby that was born there in the stable. These shepherds had these Passover lambs, these little lambs. Then came Passover week. They would bring the lambs from Bethlehem where Jesus was born, down about 5 miles to Jerusalem, and they would bring them in through the sheep gate up to the Temple Mount, and there the priest would examine those lambs to make certain that they were absolutely without blemish. Now, the same time that those shepherds were bringing those Passover lambs to the Temple Mount, Jesus was coming into the Temple Mount. We call it Palm Sunday. You remember that? Where they were saying, Hosanna, Hosanna! And they were throwing down their clothes and palm branches, and Jesus is riding a donkey, and Jesus comes through the eastern gate up to the Temple Mount, and those lambs are coming in. Now they're examining the lambs, and Jesus is being examined. Those last 3 days, he's being examined by the Sadducees and the Pharisees and the Herodians and the priests, and they're carping at him and they're criticizing him, and the civil authorities are looking at Jesus Christ trying to find some fault in him. But old Pilate said, I find no fault in him. I find no fault in him. Everything that they said about him was a lie. Jesus Christ could say to them, which of you convinceth me of sin? He was a perfect lamb. He's being examined there because he was going to die. This sacrificial lamb is going to die for their sins. Now, Jesus goes out to Gethsemane. But before he goes to Gethsemane, he says to his disciples, we're going to celebrate the Passover. Now think about it. It's all about Jesus. And Jesus says, go prepare the Passover feast. We call it the Last Supper. It was a Passover. So they go to that upper room. You remember the story? Jesus gathers his disciples, and the Bible says he takes bread, and he blesses it, and he breaks it, and he gives it to his disciples. And he says, eat it. It's my body, which is broken for you. Now, for 3 centuries, the Jews had developed a tradition. They would take a piece of cloth, a bag, called a matzah tash, and would have 3 sections in it, top, middle, and bottom. In the middle section would be a piece of bread. And the father and the family at Passover would reach into that middle section, pull out the piece of bread, break it, and give it to all of those around. It's still done in Seder suppers today. Now Jesus reaches in and takes that middle piece of unleavened bread. It has been baked. It has been broken. It has been pierced. And Jesus says, this is my body. The middle piece. For centuries, the Jews had held the Trinity in their hands, Father, Son, and Holy Ghost. He takes that middle piece, and he breaks it, and he distributes it, and then he takes the rest of it, and he wraps it in a linen cloth, and he hides it. Our Jewish friends still do that today. It's hidden. It is, as it were, buried. Because the children go to try to find that later on, it is buried. Now, the Bible says that night that Jesus blessed the bread. Matthew 26, verse 26, and as they were eating, Jesus took bread and blessed it and brake it and gave to the disciples and said, take, eat, this is my body. Did you know that when Jesus blessed that bread, not only was he in the breaking of the bread showing his death, but he was also showing his resurrection? Do you know what the blessing is at the Passover? Do you know what is said when that bread is taken out? Here it is. Blessed art thou, O Lord our God, King of the universe, who bringeth forth bread from the earth. Jesus here is prophesying his resurrection. He is the bread broken that's going to come from the earth. This is my body. From the ground it's going to be raised. Then Jesus goes, and where does he go? He goes from there to judgment and to crucifixion on Mount Moriah. If you've been with us in this series, you remember when Abraham took Isaac where? Mount Moriah. God said to Abraham, Abraham, you can't offer Isaac just any place. You take him to the place that I will show you, and there you offer him. But you remember that Isaac didn't have to die. And why did Isaac not have to die? Because God had prepared a substitute for Isaac there on Mount Moriah. But that, too, was just prophecy, because Isaac said to Abraham, Father, here's the wood, here's the fire, but where is the sacrifice? And Abraham said, God will provide himself a lamb. God will provide himself a lamb. And he did, and his name is Jesus. God will provide himself a lamb. Where did Jesus die? Upon that same spot that had been prophesied so long ago. Do you think it is by incident or accident? Do you think it just happened that all of this came together? And there on bloody Calvary, Mount Moriah, Jesus, the Son of God, was crucified, nailed up on the cross at 3 p.m., all those Passover lambs are there. The Levites have sharpened their knives. They tilt the throat back, and the blood spurts from the necks of those little lambs. At that same time, the Son of God, God's Lamb, is upon the cross, and he bows his head and he says, "It's finished. It is done. Levites, you can go home. We don't need you anymore. Priests, we don't need you anymore. Passover shepherds, we don't need you anymore." That is all anticipation. Calvary is consummation. There it's done. It is finished. It is paid in full. Because God's spotless lamb has been God's sacrificial lamb, who is now God's saving lamb, and now he becomes God's shared lamb. Because just as they fed on that lamb so long ago, we feed on the Lord Jesus Christ day by day. That's why we have the Lord's Supper, to remind us of that. Now here's the third and final thing, and I have just a few moments for this. But notice the perpetual celebration of Calvary's sacrifice. We talked about anticipation, consummation. Now here's celebration. We keep the Passover. 1 Corinthians 5, verses 7 and 8. Paul is talking to the Corinthian church. "Purge out therefore the old leaven, that ye may be a new lump, as ye are unleavened. For even Christ, our Passover, is sacrificed for us." If some of you think that I'm far-fetched and reading too much in it, so did Paul. "Christ, our Passover, is sacrificed for us. Therefore, let us keep the feast." We're to keep Passover. How do we keep Passover? When we come to the Lord's table, when we have the Lord's Supper, we're keeping the feast. Let us keep the feast. "Not with old leaven, neither the leaven of malice and wickedness, but with the unleavened bread of sincerity and truth." That's why we use unleavened bread in the Lord's Supper. Leaven, I told you, yeast represents sin that works quietly and stealthily. And this unleavened bread represents the pure body, the sinless Son of God. And we're to keep the feast with unleavened bread. The Jews, when they have the Seder, the Passover, they have a little game. The father will take some crumbs of leavened bread, some cookies or some cake, and maybe put it on the mantle or in the bookshelf or under the couch. And the little kids burst into the room to try to find a crumb of leaven in the house. And they say, "Papa, Papa, there's some leavened bread." And father comes in with a feather and a wooden spoon and gets it, carries it to the fire, and throws it in. Why? Because it'll be no leaven in the house when you take the Passover. What is God saying to us when we come to the Lord's table? How do we come? With clean hearts. No unconfessed, no unrepentant of sin. Because we are celebrating the Lord's Passover. We're celebrating what the spotless, sinless Son of God did for us. Listen to the scripture. 1 Corinthians 11, verses 23 through 26, Paul said, "For I have received of the Lord that which also I delivered unto you. The Lord Jesus, the same night in which he was betrayed, took bread, and when he had given thanks, he brake it and said, Take, eat. This is my body which is broken for you. This do in remembrance of me. After the same manner also he took the cup when he had supped, saying, This cup is the new testament, the new covenant in my blood. This do ye as often as ye drink it in remembrance of me. For as often as ye eat this bread and drink this cup, ye do show the Lord's death," hallelujah, "till he come." Till he come, we are celebrating. Friend, when we come to the Lord's table, we're not coming to mourn a corpse. We're coming to hail a conqueror. Jesus Christ has defeated the old serpent. The Lamb has slain the serpent. And we celebrate. Of all people, we ought to celebrate. I'm telling you, precious friend, the little children would find that piece of matzah wrapped in linen, hidden somewhere, maybe under a cushion. And when a child finds it, he says, "I found it, here it is." He doesn't know it, but he's celebrating the resurrection of Jesus Christ. That buried bread, wrapped in linen, coming up out of the earth. Isn't the Bible a wonderful book? I mean, when you think of how God put all of this together, how God tied it all together. I love Jesus. I love him. With all of my heart, I love him. And I thank God for the precious blood of Jesus. Now, in the Old Testament, they put the blood upon the doorpost. In the New Testament, we confess Christ openly as our Savior. If you're not saved, you need to be. By the way, if you're not saved, you have nothing to celebrate. All you can look forward to is the death angel. Because the death angel will not pass over you if the blood has not been applied. So, how do you apply the blood? By faith. By faith. By faith. Therefore, being justified by faith, we have peace with God. Would you pray like this? Lord Jesus, I am a sinner, and I'm lost, and I need to be saved, and I want to be saved. Jesus, you shed your blood for me. Thank you for doing that. I believe that God raised you from the dead, and now I receive you into my heart as my Lord and Savior. Forgive my sin and save me, Jesus. And Lord Jesus, help me never, ever to be ashamed of you. Amen.
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11: Hi, my name is Bianca, and I'm a real estate buyer. There's three things that I think stand out to me about Michelle, and one of those things would be her integrity. Michelle holds a lot of integrity with her business, and she wants to make sure that her clients are treated with respect and that they are able to trust her. She helps you to feel safe and secure and comfortable. And she handles your information, your personal confidential information, with the utmost respect. And that to me says a lot, knowing that your information is private and that she respects that about her clients. Another thing about Michelle, I believe, is that she is dependable. She's somebody that you can trust, rely on. She's available when you need her. She's gonna work as hard as she can for her clients. And it's really not about the money for Michelle, it's about her work. She takes a lot of pride in her work, and she's going to do the best job she can for you, no matter what it costs, no matter what it takes. So you can really depend on Michelle to get the job done, not only quickly, but with care. She cares about her clients. And another thing about Michelle is she's very adaptable. Her ability to connect with her customers, regardless of what background they're from, where they live, where they want to live, their income status, she's able to adapt and connect with her clients on a personal level and on a professional level. So it makes it easy for her clients to feel comfortable during the process, which I think is really important. You want it to be something that's fun, stress-free, and comfortable, and Michelle's able to do that for us. I recommend Michelle as a realtor because she will get the job done. She will do it with care. She will do it with passion, and she will make sure that it's done timely. 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
13: Cattle and wheat close higher, cotton drops lower. I'm Kerry Martin with Closing Markets on the Texas Farm Bureau Radio Network. Cattle futures ended the day higher with August live cattle up 297, closing at 239.70. October up 277, 232.12. Feeder cattle ended higher, August up 345, closing at 354.15. September feeders up 325, 350.70. Now both the live and feeder cattle futures continue to be at a very steep discount to cash. In fact, live cattle about 10 bucks under the current fed cattle cash market. Feeder cattle about $16 lower than the CME feeder cattle index. Not much to report in fed cattle cash sales so far this week. Looks like a few grid cattle traded for 403 dressed in the north. Here in the south, nothing to report. Feedlots asking 258 to 260 here in Texas. Box to beef prices mixed. Choice down 34 cents, 391.86. Select up 41, 378.50. Not much movement at all in the corn market. July corn up 3/4, 419.5. September corn unchanged at 427.5, while December was down 3/4, 445.25. Wheat slightly higher. Hard wheat, July contract up a penny, 630.75, while July soft wheat in Chicago up 2, closing at 585.25. Cotton continues the downtrend. Technical selling pressuring the market lower with July cotton down 213, 71.26. December new crop cotton down 231, closing at 75.30 cents. In the energy markets, July natural gas down a penny at the...
14: Now, Bill has some new charges to consider. I'm Danny Moffitt on the Texas Farm Bureau Radio Network. With the current stabbing trial that's going on in McKinney and Collin County, as jurors were going into their deliberations, the judge has given them an additional charge that they can consider, and that's manslaughter. The student that stabbed Austin Metcalf in the heart has been charged with murder. That requires the state to prove that he intentionally and knowingly caused the death. There was apparently some evidence that was raised during the arguments that convinced the judge that manslaughter is what may have actually occurred. The judge has the power to allow the jury to consider multiple guilty or not guilty verdicts. Now the jury has multiple opinions to weigh for their decision. For a guilty murder verdict, the jury has to believe beyond reasonable doubt that the defendant intentionally or knowingly caused the death of another person. The U.S. Space Force has just signed another multi-billion dollar deal with Elon Musk and SpaceX. This one is a $4.16 billion deal for him to build a satellite network that would spot enemy attacks. It would be part of President Trump's Golden Dome missile defense project. This comes just days after he got a $2.29 billion contract to build a satellite data network for the military that would be part of the Golden Dome system. This new deal eclipses that military satellite contract, which at the time was the largest to date. This comes just weeks before the Starbase company will be going public in what will be the largest ever initial public offering. That satellite work will go to Starlink, which is currently their company's biggest money maker.

positive. Secretary Rollins has accused the Texas Ag Commissioner, Sid Miller, of making dangerous suggestions, saying that ranchers should not report cases to authorities. Miller recently said if he found an infection in one of his animals, he would treat it himself and not report it so he wouldn't be quarantined. I'm Danny Moffitt on the Texas Farm Bureau Radio Network.

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Second Chronicles chapter 32 is a fabulous passage of Scripture. When you concern yourself with Israel and its ability to defend itself against a superior army. 2 Chronicles chapter 32 verse 1, after these things and the establishment thereof, Sennacherib king of Assyria came and entered into Judah and encamped against the fenced cities and thought to win them for himself. And when Hezekiah saw that Sennacherib was come and that he was purposed to fight against Jerusalem, he took counsel with his princes and his mighty men, and then they did something. We're going to continue reading. But let's first make some introductory comments. As war in the Middle East becomes more inevitable, just remember that the Lord fights Israel's battles. In this passage, in 2 Chronicles chapter 32, Judah is attacked by Sennacherib. And so he makes preparations to defend himself against Sennacherib's siege of Jerusalem and Sennacherib's threat to defeat Hezekiah. From this passage, you know what we learn? We learn not only how the war was fought then, but we see how the war is going to go in the Middle East as Muslim nations eventually cooperate with the Antichrist and other Gentile nations in an effort to destroy Israel once and for all. And I'm here to tell you, these nations will not succeed in their campaign any more than Sennacherib succeeded in his campaign against Hezekiah. You say, what's going to happen? Well, first of all, the armies are going to enter Judah. Verse 1 and 2 again say, after these things and the establishment thereof, Sennacherib king of Assyria came and entered into Judah and encamped against the fenced cities and thought to win them for himself. And when Hezekiah saw that Sennacherib was come and that he was purposed to fight against Jerusalem, all right, then he's going to do something about it. So you just understand something, you know, when people talk about peace in the Middle East, that isn't going to happen next. I don't care what platform of what king or prime minister or president makes his speech and says, I believe that we can do such and such to establish peace in the Middle East. They're not going to do it. They can't. Just as Sennacherib entered into Judah and had his eye on Jerusalem, the Antichrist with his armies will enter into Judah and he will have his eye on Jerusalem. They're going to fight against Jerusalem. And you can be absolutely certain that they're going to fight against Jerusalem because God is going to gather them there. And I mean it. We're going to look at a couple of passages here, but before the war is over, it's going to look like Israel will lose for sure. You know, it looked like Israel was going to lose this battle. When you get into it a little bit further, you're going to see why. Turn with me to Zechariah chapter 14. Zechariah chapter 14. We've been here often, but repetition is a good teacher, and we always need to remember some verse.

0: that we can remember and show to somebody if they ask us about these very things we're talking today. Zechariah chapter 14, verse 1 and 2, "Behold, the day of the Lord cometh, and thy spoil shall be divided in the midst of thee." Now watch it, verse 2. "For I," this is the Lord speaking, "I will gather all nations against Jerusalem to battle, and the city shall be taken, and the houses rifled, and the women ravished, and half of the city shall go forth into captivity, and the residue of the people shall not be cut off from the city." You see that? That's a prophecy. That hasn't happened yet. That's going to happen. And it's going to happen when armies enter into Jerusalem, or just the same way that Sennacherib intended to do during the reign of Hezekiah. Zephaniah chapter 3. You were in Zechariah. Then you go back two books to the left, and you're going to find Zephaniah chapter 3, verse 8. "Therefore wait ye upon me, saith the Lord, until the day that I rise up to the prey, for my determination is to gather the nations, that I may assemble the kingdoms." Now, he does it for a reason, and that's to pour out upon them his indignation and all of his fierce anger. But notice, it is the Lord's determination to gather the nations and assemble the kingdoms, and he gathers them against Jerusalem. It's going to happen again. The armies will enter Judah, and they will besiege Jerusalem, and they will enter the city. Now, Israel will wisely defend itself. Look at 2 Chronicles chapter 32 and read with me from verse 3 to verse 6. "Hezekiah took counsel with his princes and his mighty men to stop the waters of the fountains which were without the city, and they did help him. So there was gathered much people together who stopped all the fountains and the brook that ran through the midst of the land, saying, Why should the kings of Assyria come and find much water? Also he strengthened himself and built up all the wall that was broken and raised it up to the towers and another wall without and repaired Millo in the city of David and made darts and shields in abundance, and he set captains of war over the people and gathered them together to him in the street of the gate of the city and spake comfortably to them, saying," and we'll see what he says in a minute. Now those are wise preparations. Hezekiah wisely diverted the water of the brook. You say, why did he do that? Well, when a large army like Sennacherib's army comes in, they've got to have provision. They've got to have provision for the soldiers. They've got to have provision for the horses and for the other animals that are part of the supply train. And so it would be very convenient for Sennacherib to lodge without the city of Jerusalem, where there's a brook of water, in order to, you know, resupply his men and resupply his animals. So Hezekiah diverted that water so that when the king was there, he would not have a convenient place to resupply his need for water. Secondly, he fortified the city. He built up the wall that was broken down and built another wall out in front of that. Two lines of defense. And then he prepared his military. He set captains over the people and gathered them together in the street. And he made darts and shields in abundance. So he's getting ready for the battle. That's why all those defenses are wise. And based upon what he took counsel to do and did, Israel was, you know, as prepared as they could be to fight. And in the same way, when the armies of the Muslim nations and other Gentile nations gather themselves together to try to destroy Israel, Israel will be properly prepared to fight off the attack of the invading armies. Israel's reputation in war since becoming a nation has been that of a country that can defend itself well. But I'm going to tell you something. These efforts will not be enough. They will not be able to defend themselves by themselves and by their military preparations against what's getting ready to happen to them. Israel will have to turn to the Lord. Israel will have to turn to the Lord. Hezekiah did. Look in 2 Chronicles chapter 32, verses 7 and 8. Hezekiah says to his army, to his captains of war, Be strong and courageous, be not afraid nor dismayed for the king of Assyria, nor for all the multitude that is with him. For there be more with us than with him. With him is an arm of flesh, but with us is the Lord our God to help us and to fight our battles. And the people rested themselves upon the words of Hezekiah, king of Judah. They turned to the Lord. Now Israel in the Old Testament didn't always turn to the Lord. There were times when they, you know, had their false gods and other things that they kept getting involved in, tried to fight these battles, and they would really, they would be defeated easily. And there were other times like this where the king led them to trust the Lord, and they did. And the Lord delivered him. Now I'm going to tell you something. Israel has been blinded against the Lord God ever since Isaiah chapter 6, verses 9 through 12. Isaiah is alive and prophesying during the reign of Hezekiah. You're going to see Hezekiah and Isaiah pray together before we finish this study that the Lord would deliver them from this attack. But notice in Isaiah chapter 6 that during the reign of King Uzziah, he died. Isaiah says, I saw also the Lord sitting upon a throne. Okay? Now, the Lord spoke to him and said, whom shall I send? In verse 8, who will go for us? Then said I, here am I, send me. All right, so the Lord did. Verse 9, Isaiah chapter 6, verse 9, he said, go and tell this people, hear ye indeed, but understand not, see ye indeed, but perceive not. Make the heart of this people fat, and make their ears heavy, and shut their eyes, lest they see with their eyes, and hear with their ears, and understand with their heart, and convert and be healed. Then said I, Lord, how long? And he answered, until the cities be wasted without inhabitant, and the houses without man, and the land be utterly desolate, and the Lord have removed men far away, and there be great forsaking in the midst of the land. Well, let me tell you something. They turned their back. I mean, God blinded them right here. And you can see after these rains, you'd get a good king like Josiah, but the country itself was shot because of all that false god worship they had been involved in for all that time, and particularly for, you know, the wickedness of the king Manasseh, who is Hezekiah's grandson. So they've been blinded against the Lord God ever since Isaiah chapter 6, verses 9 through 12, and they've been blinded against the Lord Jesus Christ ever since Matthew chapter 12. And I won't go through and read all of Matthew chapter 12 to you, but in there the Lord, you know, performs a miracle, and they asked for a sign. He said there'd be no sign given to this wicked and adulterous generation but the sign of Jonah the prophet, all that stuff. And then Matthew chapter 13, he gives them parables of the kingdom of heaven, and they don't understand them. And the disciples asked, why not? He said, and the Lord quotes this passage in Isaiah chapter 6. He said, that's why. Because their heart is waxed gross. Their eyes they've shut. Their ears they've closed. They can't understand with their heart. They can't perceive. They can't see. And so there's a blindness there. And so, and it's there even now. But before the victory of the Antichrist and his armies, Israel is going to turn to the Lord. This will happen in the tribulation. And their blindness, at least by the time the Lord returns, will be removed. And the Lord will deliver them. When they rest in him, when they trust in him, he saves them. Look with me at Romans chapter 11. Romans chapter 11, verses 25 and 26. Romans chapter 11, verses 25 and 26. I would not, brethren, that you should be ignorant of this mystery, lest you should be wise in your own conceits, that blindness in part has happened to Israel until the fullness of the Gentiles be come in, and so all Israel shall be saved, as it is written, there shall come out of Zion the Deliverer, and shall turn away ungodliness from Jacob. For this is my covenant unto them, when I shall take away their sins. So Israel is going to have to turn to the Lord. And they will. And when they do, this blindness comes off. That's when the tide changes on what is going to look like a sure defeat of Israel and a sure defeat of Jerusalem. Now be sure of this. During this time, with this small army of Jews trying to defend itself against these Muslim nations and these Gentile nations, there will be international propaganda used against Israel. 2 Chronicles chapter 32, keep reading. Let's read to verse 9 now, down to verse 19. After this did Sennacherib, king of Assyria, send his servants to Jerusalem, but he himself laid siege against Lachish and all his power with him, and unto Hezekiah, king of Judah, and unto all Judah that were at Jerusalem, saying. Now this is a very common tactic. The armies are fighting in another place. They are sacking the city, and some refugees are running from there, saying, oh, it's horrible, it's horrible, it's horrible. And then the king sends out a little advance party to basically says, you guys might as well give up. You don't stand a chance. And that's what's going to happen here. Verse 10, thus saith Sennacherib, king of Assyria. This little ambassage comes, and this is what they're saying. Thus saith Sennacherib, king of Assyria, whereon do you trust that you abide in the siege in Jerusalem? Doth not Hezekiah persuade you to give over yourselves to die by famine and by thirst? That's what happens if the siege lasts long enough. They run out of supplies and everybody dies. Saying, the Lord our God shall deliver us out of the hand of the king of Assyria. Hath not the same Hezekiah taken away his high places and his altars and commanded Judah and Jerusalem, saying, you shall worship before one altar and burn incense upon it? Know ye not what I and my fathers have done unto all the people of the lands? Were the gods of the nations of those lands any ways able to deliver their lands out of mine hand? Who was there among all the gods of those nations that my fathers utterly destroyed that could deliver his people out of mine hand, that your God should be able to deliver you out of mine hand? Now therefore let not Hezekiah deceive you, nor persuade you on this manner, neither yet believe him, for no god of any nation or kingdom was able to deliver his people out of mine hand and out of the hand of my fathers. How much less shall your God deliver you out of mine hand? And his servant spake yet more against the Lord God and against his servant Hezekiah. He wrote also letters to rail on the Lord God of Israel and to speak against him, saying, as the gods of the nations of other lands have not delivered their people out of mine hand, so shall not the God of Hezekiah deliver his people out of mine hand. Then they cried with a loud voice in the Jews' speech unto the people of Jerusalem that were on the wall, to affright them and to trouble them, that they might take the city. And they spake against the God of Jerusalem as against the gods of the people of the earth, which were the work of men, of the hands of men. Now you see what's going on here. This is propaganda. And they are railing on the God of Israel. They're railing on the God of Hezekiah. And they are scaring the people. Now, the purpose of propaganda is primarily to discourage Israel. And the purpose of the propaganda during this coming war is going to be to discourage the Jews from defending themselves and from trusting the Lord to deliver them. The propaganda is going to try to affright them and to trouble them, see? That's what it's all about, to scare them, to weaken them against trying to defend themselves. May I tell you something? This is the method that is being used today, right now, to discourage you. There are Christians today that are running for the hills, hunkering down. I say that, running for the hills, I say that, you know, as an illustration, to hunkering down, trying to get ready for what's getting ready to happen, as if, you know, as if they're scared to death. But I'm going to tell you something. As we see in this passage, it will happen again. The Lord will come and defeat Israel's enemies. Look in 2 Chronicles 32, 20 to 22. And for this cause Hezekiah the king and the prophet Isaiah the son of Amos prayed and cried unto heaven. And the Lord sent an angel which cut off all the mighty men of valor and the leaders and captains in the camp of the king of Assyria. That was 185,000 elite soldiers, leaders, that were killed that night. So he, that is Sennacherib, returned with shame of face to his own land, and when he was come into the house of his God, they that came forth of his own bowels slew him there with the sword. He was assassinated. Thus the Lord saved Hezekiah and the inhabitants of Jerusalem from the hand of Sennacherib, the king of Assyria, and from the hand of all others, and guided them on every side. So at just the time when Sennacherib was sure that he could defeat Israel, after railing on the Lord God of Israel, he was defeated by the Lord. An angel, one angel, came and destroyed 185,000 elite soldiers, captains, mighty men of valor, the leaders. That's what he destroyed. You know what? The same thing is going to happen to the Antichrist armies. That's right. When the Antichrist armies come in to destroy Jerusalem, here's what's going to happen. Daniel chapter 7, verses 25 to 27. He, that is this key, this leader of the army, this king, see, he shall speak great words against the Most High, just like Sennacherib did to Hezekiah. He shall speak great words against the Most High and shall wear out the saints of the Most High and think to change times and laws. And they shall be given into his hand until a time and times and the dividing of time. That's 3.5 years. But the judgment shall sit, and they shall take away his dominion to consume and to destroy it unto the end, and the kingdom and dominion and the greatness of the kingdom under the whole heaven shall be given to the people of the saints of the Most High, that's Jews, whose kingdom is an everlasting kingdom, and all dominions shall serve and obey him. That's the Lord Jesus Christ. Let me tell you something. The armies will enter Judah, just like they did on Hezekiah's day. Israel will wisely defend itself, just like you know they are prone to do even now. But they're going to have to turn to the Lord, and they will, just like Hezekiah did. There'll be a lot of international propaganda used against Israel to discourage them in turning to the Lord. And yet the Lord will come and defeat Israel's enemies. It's going to happen. See, history repeats itself. So what you're reading in 2 Chronicles chapter 32, although it's not prophetic of itself because it's historical, is prophetic because it shows you, hey, this is how it happened before, this is how it's going to happen again. You say, well, that's all very interesting. I appreciate the opportunity to see the application of 2 Chronicles chapter 32 to something that's going to happen in the future. Can get all that. That's interesting. But what can I take out of it? You know, that's a good question, because that's our nature as people. We always want to know, what can I get? How can I apply what we've learned to me? Well, just remember, when you are facing what appears to be a superior foe, the odds are stacked against you. Listen, watch it. Do not trust the arm of flesh. Do not trust the arm of flesh. That's what Sennacherib did. And Hezekiah said, with him is an arm of flesh. Don't trust that. Don't trust your provision. Don't trust your hiding place. Don't trust all that stuff. You know what you do? Trust the Lord our God to help you and to fight your battles. But with us is the Lord our God to help us and to fight our battles. 2 Chronicles chapter 32, verse 8. That's what you need. These days, you know what? These days we put way too much confidence in the arm of flesh. That's right. Now, I don't say to you to be unwise. As I said, Israel will wisely defend itself. But may I tell you, the fortifications, the darts, the shields, and the captains did not save Israel from Sennacherib. The Lord did. The angel of the Lord came in there, and he is the one that defeated the enemy. So remember that. Don't put so much confidence in all that stuff. All right, the next thing to remember is that an international propaganda war is being waged against God right now, like Sennacherib waged against the Lord God in the days of Hezekiah. That's right. There is so much anti-Christian stuff going on, it makes you think that somehow or another we are just defeated, and somehow or another our God is just going to fold up his tent and go to another planet. Seriously. I mean, you see Supreme Court rulings that go against the Bible and therefore against your convictions. You see the world going truly more and more into chaos, and you see the courts being used to strengthen the arm of flesh against you. You get the idea, man, we are defeated. We don't stand a chance. But I'm going to tell you something. God isn't going to lose. That's right. And so don't let the international propaganda war being waged against God Almighty make you think somehow or another that God can't handle the current situation. Do not for a minute believe that bunk, and don't be affrighted and troubled. We didn't get here by evolution. The science of natural processes does not explain the origin of man. Climate change by the human footprint is a political tool being used to take more and more control of the nations. Brother, I'm going to show you something getting hot when the tribulation comes, because that sun is going to get a lot hotter than it is right now. Men are going to be scorched, and it's not going to be the result of a carbon footprint. It's not going to be the result of carbon dioxide. It's going to be the result of the wrath of God Almighty. You're not going to sit here and wage this kind of war against our God day in and day out and day in and day out without God sometime waking up and saying, I've had enough! And when he has enough, you're going to find out what climate change is all about. You're going to see heat here like you've never seen in your life. Read the book of Revelation. Don't you believe that bunk and being frighted and troubled by all this propaganda? There are more with us than with them. Our Lord will win. Our Lord will reign. Even if it looks like there's no hope. There's always hope in the Lord. Don't let the Lord's enemies talk you out of trusting and resting in the Lord Jesus Christ. He wins. He wins. He's coming back. You say, oh, I've kind of lost hope in that. Well, look up, my friend. You know why? Because he's coming. Looking for the blessed hope and the glorious appearing of the great God and our Savior, Jesus Christ. He has not forgotten. You say, well, I know, but it's sure looking like they're stacking up against us. They are, and they're going to stack up against us more than they have. But if the angel of the Lord can go in and hand select the captains, the leaders, and the mighty men of valor and cut off 185,000 of them by himself, one angel, don't you know the Lord Jesus Christ, who is the ruler of all those angels, can stand his ground against anybody? And when you trust him, that he can handle the situation just fine? Listen, there are people that all the time worry about how it's going to go for Christians. I'm not worried. I'm not going to worry. You say, why? Because I see what happened with Hezekiah. And really, Israel was not in good shape at this time. Okay? But I saw how it went with Hezekiah. He turned to the Lord, and the Lord turned to him. And God fought this battle and won. Now, there are 100 million angels. At least. And if one of them could do this, may I tell you something? You have nothing to worry about. The Lord fights Israel's battles, and when the Lord gets on your side to fight your battles, you're going to win. So don't worry about it. Don't let this stuff bother you. Okay? Israel will not be destroyed, and these that are saying that they will defeat Israel and push them into the Mediterranean Sea do not know what they're talking about. They sound like Sennacherib boasting against God. Amen.
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3: The angels in heaven rejoice when one person gets saved. So angels know how to party.
4: Dr. Tony Evans says not only are angels real, they're rooting for us.
3: Satan is trying to keep the unsaved unsaved. God is trying to snatch the unsaved from being unsaved into being saved. Every time God snatches somebody out of hell, the angels go crazy.
4: This is the Alternative Broadcast, featuring the timeless biblical teachings from the archives of Dr. Tony Evans. Most people picture angels the way movies and television portray them, but the Bible paints a very different picture. Today, we'll begin an intriguing series where Dr. Evans explores who these heavenly beings really are and the powerful role they play in God's activity around us. Let's join him.
3: We're going to be studying the subject of angels. I'm calling it angels, good, bad, and ugly. The good angels are the elect angels. The bad angels are the fallen angels or demonic angels. And the ugly angel is Satan. I want to say seven things about angels. Number one, angels are created beings. Colossians chapter 1 introduces us to this issue of the createdness of angels. We find in verse 16, for by him, by Christ, all things were created, both in heaven and on earth, visible and invisible. There we have our two worlds, the world that you can see visible, the world you cannot see invisible. Both were created by the same person, Jesus Christ, in heaven and on earth. So visible is earth, invisible are the heavens, whether thrones or dominions or rulers or authorities, all things were created by him and for him. That's very important. He says the invisible realm, this angelic realm made up of these rulers and authorities and powers, were created by Christ for Christ. Now, that's very important because that means Christ should be on the front of Time magazine, not angels. They were not created as an end in themselves, nor as an order in themselves. They were created for God's divine purposes. The second thing we want to look at is that angels are spiritual beings. Hebrews chapter 1, verse 14. Are they not all ministering, here's the word, spirits, sent out to render service for the sake of those who will inherit salvation? We are not to look for them in terms of simply physical frames. That is, you're not supposed to see them. You're not supposed to be able to touch them. You're not supposed to be able to grab them. Why? Because they're not flesh and blood. They are spirits. They are immaterial beings. Even though angels are immaterial, non-physical beings, they can and do on occasion become visible beings in order to carry out specific, sovereignly directed, supernatural activity on the earth. Look at Hebrews chapter 13. Verse 2, do not neglect to show hospitality to strangers. For by this some have entertained angels without knowing it. Now, this is very important because sometimes on occasion, when God wants to accomplish a certain thing, he will direct one of his invisible spirits to become visible in the life of a believer in order to accomplish some divinely ordained timetable for doing God's will. Angels are created beings. Angels are spiritual beings. Also, thirdly, angels are personal beings. When I say that they are personal, that means they have personhood. And in order to have personhood, you have to have three things: emotion, intellect, and will. So even though angels are invisible, and even though they are spiritual, they are still persons. 1 Peter 1:12 says that they desire to look into the salvation that Christians experience. They want to understand better what redemption is all about. Why? Because there is no redemption for angels. Secondly of all, you recall Luke chapter 15, verse 10. It says the angels in heaven rejoice when one person gets saved. So angels know how to party. They have a good old time when there's salvation. Now, I'll give you a sneak preview. Why are angels so excited when one person gets saved? I'll tell you why. Because that means there's one more victory for God in the angelic conflict. Satan is trying to keep the unsaved unsaved. God is trying to snatch the unsaved from being unsaved into being saved. Every time God snatches somebody out of hell into heaven, the angels go crazy. And the angels are going crazy because there's been another victory in the battle for the souls of men, which is part of the bigger issue we're discussing, what? The angelic conflict. Fourthly, angels are an innumerable host of beings. In other words, there's a bunch of them. Okay? Daniel chapter 7, verse 10. A river of fire was flowing and coming out from before God, him. Thousands upon thousands were attending him, and myriads upon myriads were standing before him. The court sat and the books were open. You got 100 million angels attending to God. Whenever we come into the presence of God, we are joining angels already there. Okay? So whenever you worship, you are never worshiping alone. So, they are created beings. They are spiritual beings. They are personal beings. There is an innumerable host of them. And their description is quite glorious. They are glorious beings. Look at Daniel chapter 10, verse 5 and 6. Daniel said, I lifted up my eyes and looked. And behold, there was a certain man dressed in linen, whose waist was girded with a belt of pure gold. His body was like beryl. His face had the appearance of lightning. His eyes were like flaming torches. His arms and feet like the gleam of polished bronze. And the sounds of his words like the sound of a tumult. Now I, Daniel, alone saw the vision, while the men who were with me did not see the vision. Nevertheless, a great dread fell on them, and they ran away to hide themselves. When an angel does show up, and when you do get to see him, it's going to be more than your eyes can handle. So these beings are glorious beings, are magnificent beings, specimens, but that's what got the devil in trouble. Devil got in trouble because he was too pretty. That's right. That's what the Bible said. This devil looked at the mirror on the wall. Who is the fairest of us all? And he said to himself, you bad boy. The Bible said God made him so beautiful, so magnificent, so gorgeous, it got to his head. Now let's get to number 6. They are also functional beings. They have a job. In fact, they have basically 3 jobs. I'll give you number 1. The first job, as we've already said, is the worship of God. Okay? One of the first jobs that angels do is they praise God. Psalm 148, verse 2. They praise God. Worship Him. Adore Him. Adorn Him all day long. Okay? That's one thing. Second thing that they do, Psalm 103. Let's read verses 19 and following. The Lord hath established His throne in the heavens, and His sovereignty rules over all. Bless the Lord, you His angels. So that's worship. Mighty in strength, who performs His word. Obey the voice of His word. Bless the Lord, all ye His host. You who serve Him, doing His will. The second thing that angels do is execute the program of God. But then the job that you and I probably are most interested in, Hebrews 1:14 says this, are they not all ministering spirits sent out to render service for the sake of those who will inherit salvation? Now, if you are here today and you are saved, you have one or more angels. If you are here and you are not saved, there is absolutely no biblical indication you have any angel to count on. Because chapter 1 verse 14 says that the ministering spirits or angels are sent out for the sake of those who will inherit salvation. So they're only available to people who are saved or to people who will be saved. They're not available to the general public. All right? Now, that's the problem with a lot of these magazine articles and a lot of these people are seeing angels, because they're not just generally available. God is using angels for His specific kingdom purpose. And if it's not related to kingdom, He's not interested in you getting touched by an angel. Okay? He is interested in you finding the highway to heaven, though. All right? So the key then is that the angels are assigned to people by virtue of their salvation or potential salvation. All right? Acts chapter 12. Peter, as we just looked at a moment ago, is supernaturally released from prison by an angel. We saw that in verse 7. He's supernaturally released. The church has been praying for him. Peter's released from prison supernaturally. And then we come to Acts chapter 12, verse 13. He goes knocking on the door where they're having the prayer meeting for his release. And when he knocked on the door of the gate, a servant girl named Rhoda came to answer. So he knocks on the door of the prayer meeting. And when she recognized Peter's voice, because of her joy, she did not open the gate. So she's so excited, she forgets to let Peter in. Okay, but ran and announced that Peter was standing in front of the gate. And they said to her, you are out of your mind. Because we prayed for him, he in jail. But she kept insisting that it was so. And they kept saying, it is his what? Angel. Angel. But Peter kept knocking, and when they opened the door, they saw it was him and they were amazed. In other words, there was a belief in the New Testament church that believers had angels. That is, people who were assigned to them. And obviously Peter did, because his showed up and got him out of jail.
4: Dr. Evans will return in a moment with more details on what angels are all about. First, though, what you're hearing today is part of Tony's powerful two-volume series, Angels, Good, Bad, and Ugly. In these 12 eye-opening messages, Dr. Evans answers some of the Bible's biggest questions about angels, demons, and spiritual warfare, revealing how unseen spiritual realities affect our everyday lives more than we may realize. 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In it, he explains why the struggles we face so often have spiritual roots, and how God has equipped us to stand strong in areas like fear, temptation, discouragement, conflict, and addiction. 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
3: Now, angels are created beings, spiritual beings, personal beings, they're innumerable host of beings, glamorous beings, they're functional beings. Finally, just dealing with this introduction of what angels are, they are powerful beings. You don't have to turn there, but 2 Thessalonians 1:7 says, when Jesus Christ returns, he will return with his most powerful angels. When they roll the stone over the tomb, Luke chapter 24, verses 2 to 2 and 4 says that an angel just came and whisked the stone away like it was paper. It's because they were powerful beings. In fact, they control nature. Let's look at a few of those. Revelation chapter 7. After this, I saw four angels standing at the four corners of the earth, holding back the four winds of the earth so that no wind should blow on the earth or on the sea or on any tree. Now that's deep. The angels are pictured here as holding back wind. Okay? Look at chapter 8, verse 12. And the fourth angel sounded, and a third of the sun, a third of the moon, and a third of the stars were smitten, so that a third of them might be darkened, and the day might not shine for a third of it, and the night in the same way. These angels are stopping stars from shining, part of the sun from shining, and keeping nighttime, nighttime. You remember Daniel in the lion's den, when he was thrown in the lion's den, and the lions, as powerful as they are, could not get it within themselves to eat Daniel. Shadrach, Meshach, and Abednego in the fiery furnace, an angel showed up, and they were preserved. Look at Ezekiel chapter 1. Verse 4, and I looked, and behold, a storm wind was coming from the north. So he sees a storm coming. A great cloud with fire flashing forth continually and a bright light around it, and in its midst something like glowing metal in the midst of the fire. And within it there were figures resembling four living beings. And this was their appearance. They had human form, kinda. Verse 5, because each of them had four faces and four wings. So he sees these creatures that are amazing. Now, what am I saying? Here's what I'd like to suggest to you. That the activities of nature that you look at on television, when they show the weather report, and there's an earthquake here, and a hurricane there, and a storm brewing over there, or when you come to church on a cloudy day and on your way out, there is thunder and lightning and you see these flashes of light in the sky. I am suggesting to you, yeah, what you're thinking is what I'm going to say, that the meteorological activities of natural law, or what people call nature, is in fact angelic activity. That when the wind blows up, that simply means the wings are flapping. That they have congregated and gathered together in such a large number and are moving at such a supersonic speed that they are creating that much turbulence in carrying out the purposes of God. You say, how do I know that? Because the Bible says that that's what they do. He says, Ezekiel says, I saw the wind, and when my eyes were open and I was able to look inside the wind, I saw angels moving there. That it is not just wind. It is not just a haphazard activity. It is functionally the activity of God's angelic host. God's activity, God doing God's thing using the normal, natural movement of nature. Turn with me to Psalm 18. We have this glorious statement of the power of angels. Verse 7. Then the earth shook and quaked, and the foundations of the mountains were trembling and were shaken because he was angry. God was angry. Smoke set up out of his nostrils, and the fire of his mouth devoured. Coals were kindled by it. He bowed the heavens also and came down with thick darkness under his feet. And he rode upon the cherub, or plural cherubim, or angelic host. He rode upon, that is, he did his activity through the use of cherubs and flew. Now, let me say this in closing. If angels are this great and this powerful, shouldn't we go looking for them? No. What you go looking for is Jesus. That's what Hebrews says. Hebrews says these angels are bad. They're great. They're awesome. But don't go angel looking. Don't say, I'm going to find my guardian angel. He done already found you. He says in chapter 1. Verse 3, and he is the radiance of his glory. Jesus is the radiance of God's glory. The exact representation of his nature. He upholds all things by the word of his power. When he had made purification for sins, he sat down at the right hand of the majesty on high, having become as much better than the angels, as he has inherited a more excellent name than that. He says in verse 6, and when he had again bring home the firstborn into the world, he said, and let all the angels of God worship him. And of the angels, he said, who makes his angels winds and his ministers, what? A flame of fire or lightning. Those are what angels do. And they do that under Jesus Christ. But of the Son, he says, thy throne, O God. In other words, when God looks at angels, he say, give me a little wind here. Give me a little earthquake there. Give me a little lightning over here. But when he sees Jesus, he says, thy throne, O God. In other words, when the Father looks at the Son, they have God talk. When they look at angels, they just boss them around. To put it another way, if you know Jesus, you'll get your angel. Don't go angel looking, go Jesus looking.
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6: If you have yet to accept Jesus Christ as your personal Savior, we can resolve that right now. 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I want you to pray it after me, but you've got to mean it for yourself. Lord Jesus, I'm a sinner, and I know I need a Savior because I can't save myself. So right now, I trust you alone because you died for me and arose for me to be my sin bearer. You are now my substitute, and I'm believing you to forgive my sin and to give me eternal life. 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
2: 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Drivers using the Texas Department of Transportation's Port Aransas ferry system should expect longer wait times this summer. Increased tourism, heavier ship channel traffic, and ongoing improvements to the ferry landings are all contributing to the delays. Ferries must also yield to large tankers and barges for safety. Travelers are encouraged to plan ahead and allow extra time when heading to and from Port Aransas. Updated ferry wait times are posted on large electronic signs on highways leading to Port Aransas and are also available by calling 361-749-2850. And with hurricane season underway, the City of Corpus Christi has a free sandbag distribution event happening Saturday from 8 a.m. to noon at Cabanas Athletic Complex with a limit of 8 sandbags per vehicle. And now for a look at your forecast. Today, a mixture of clouds and sunshine and a high of 90, winds out of the southeast at 10 to 20 miles an hour. Tonight, cloudy with a low of 79, winds out of the southeast at 10 to 20 miles an hour. 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
7: So what does the word illuminate mean? It means to throw light on something. What does it mean when the

0: It was just a bunch of words on a page. But when the Spirit of God comes to live within you, when you become a Christian and the Holy Spirit enters your life, He begins to open the Word of God so that you begin to understand it. He directs His light on its pages. He highlights verses that apply to your situation. He brings clarity and conviction to your mind. That's what we call the illuminating of the Spirit. It's the Spirit of God casting light on the Word of God and shining in our hearts so that the Word begins to come off the page and make sense in our lives. You can't have spiritual illumination unless you're a Christian. The Bible says that very clearly. I know people who have become Christians, and they have told me that they tried to read the Bible before they became Christians and it made no sense. And when they got saved, it was like somebody had rewritten the Bible, because all of a sudden, it now made sense. The Bible says there's a mandate for spiritual illumination, but it's also a mystery. 1 Corinthians 2 says, "We speak wisdom among those who are mature, yet not the wisdom of this world. We speak the wisdom of God in a mystery, the hidden wisdom which God ordained before the ages, which none of the rulers of this age knew, for if they had known this wisdom, they would not have crucified the Lord of glory." He says, if the people of Jesus' age had known the wisdom of God, they never would have put Him to death. They would have understood that God had a plan for His Son. Paul is writing about the wisdom of God that is concealed from the people of this age. The princes of this world, the rulers of this age, the aristocrats, the political leaders, the intellectuals, many of them don't know the wisdom of God. And when you listen to them talk and you hear them speak, you realize they do not have a clue about who God is or what His word is or what His purpose is. Their money can't buy this wisdom. Their power can't demand it. Their influence can't obtain it. They can't download it from the internet. They can't acquire it from the world's finest universities. To that I say amen. They can't discover it from some guru sitting in a hut in the Himalayas. They can't get it anywhere. Because the only place you get the wisdom of God is from the Spirit of God. And you get the Spirit of God when you get the Son of God in your life through salvation. I've often said that someone with no formal education, someone who knows Jesus and reads their Bible, has more lasting wisdom than a brilliant scholar with a PhD. You know, there are some people that have so many degrees, they have no temperature. Did you know that? They don't have the Spirit. The wisdom of the believer will carry them further than the knowledge of the unbeliever. I know some little old ladies like that, some people who've lived in the Word of God their whole life. I would trust them with my question about the spiritual things of this world far more than I would trust them with somebody with a PhD from a secular university, because one is from God and the other is from the world. So if you want the wisdom of the world, you don't need the Holy Spirit. You can get that wisdom anywhere you want, any of the state institutions, universities and colleges, correspondence schools. They'll be more than happy to relieve you of your time and your money. But if you want the wisdom of God, you have to have the illuminating ministry of the Holy Spirit. 1 Corinthians 2:7 says, "But we speak the wisdom of God in a mystery, the hidden wisdom which God ordained before the ages for our glory." The wisdom of God is a mystery. That doesn't mean it's a riddle. It means it's something that has been in existence but has not been understood. Now it's being understood because the Bible tells us what this mystery is. That same word is used to describe the church. The church, according to the Bible, is a mystery. What does that mean? It didn't exist in the minds of the Old Testament people, but in the New Testament it was revealed, and now that mystery is no longer a mystery. Now it's revealed. And it was a mystery that the Bible says is the Spirit of God in this way. The Bible tells us that when we're trying to get into spiritual truth, we're dealing with God's mysteries, His hidden wisdom. We can't comprehend it if we don't know the Lord. And that will never be able to be comprehended apart from God's Holy Spirit. You know, there are times when God, in His common grace, allows us to benefit from the wisdom and skill of people who don't know Him. Doctors, teachers, counselors who aren't Christians can still be a blessing. They have good things to say. But when it comes to the issues of the heart, when it comes to the issues of God, we need the wisdom of God. And that's why we look to people who know the Lord and are filled with the Spirit. Let me pause here and get myself in a little trouble. I have a lot of friends who are Christians who go to unbelieving counselors. They're the counselors who don't know God. And they'll be able to help you to a certain extent. But when it comes to the spiritual part of your life, they don't have a clue. And they might even give you bad information. I'm not saying they don't have any value. In fact, there's a story about my having cancer and going to see my doctor for the first time. I didn't walk into his office and say, "The first thing I want to know about you is, are you a Christian?" No, the first thing I wanted to know from him was, does he know anything about cancer? Because I don't want to have this the rest of my life. I think that's important. But when it comes to the issues of the heart, you can't get the counsel you need from somebody who doesn't know God. How are they going to help you know God better if they don't know God themselves? So I'm not trying to offend anybody, and if you happen to be a counselor who's not a Christian, I'm sure God's given you a great clientele. But I'm just talking to the people of God. If you want to grow in grace and in the knowledge of the Lord, you have to grow in grace in the knowledge of the Lord from people who also know the Lord. The mandate for spiritual illumination and the mystery of it. Now, let's talk about how this works. What is the ministry of the Holy Spirit's illumination? First of all, he brings us spiritual discernment. One of the last promises of the Savior that was made to his disciples before his crucifixion concerned the ministry of the Holy Spirit. Here's what Jesus said in John 16. "I still have many things to say to you, but you cannot bear them now. However, when he, the Spirit of truth, is come, he will guide you into all truth. For he will not speak of his own authority, but whatever he hears, he will speak. And he will tell you things to come. And he will glorify me, for he will take of what is mine and declare it to you." What Jesus told his disciples was this. He said, "I'm going back to heaven. I'm going to go back to heaven, but don't worry, I'm going to send you another comforter, the Holy Spirit. And when he comes, he will live within you, and he will guide you into all truth. He won't speak of his own words or pursue his own agenda. He will speak of my words, because remember, we learn one of the purposes of the Holy Spirit is to glorify Jesus Christ and to lift him up. Have you ever had anybody come, "You know, Pastor Jeremiah, I know what you're thinking." No, you don't. You don't know what I'm thinking. How could you know what I'm thinking? You're not inside me. You don't know what I'm thinking. But the truth is, when they say that, they're just saying something that's meaningless. And what Jesus is saying is this: when the Spirit of God comes, he will take what he knows from God, and as God himself, he will reveal these things to you, and then you will really be thinking the right things. You'll be thinking God things. You really can't know God, you can't know his word, unless the Spirit of God is in the process. You say, "Well, Pastor, I don't know very much about the Holy Spirit." You don't have to know very much about him, except he is the third person of the Trinity. God the Father, God the Son, God the Holy Spirit. And the Bible says that when Jesus Christ becomes your Savior, the third person of the Godhead comes to live within you. You literally become the temple of the Holy Spirit. He lives within your heart. And he is there not just to occupy space, or, as he sometimes does, make you uncomfortable when you're doing the wrong thing. He's there to help you. And most of all, he's there to help you understand the Scripture, so that the Word of God makes sense to you, so you understand what it says, you understand what it means, and you understand what it means to you. So if you want to know the things of God, the Spirit of God has to be a part of that transaction. And guess what, you guys? He wants to be. He wants to be your helper. He wants to give you discernment. He wants to give you the ability to understand the Word of God. And James says that if we don't know that wisdom, all we have to do is ask for it. "If any man lacks wisdom, let him ask of God," says James. "And he will give it to you." And the Bible says he will do it liberally and without reproach. That means he'll give you all that you need. He won't scold you for coming for it. The great desire of the Spirit's heart is to flood the light of Scripture into your mind and help you to know more and more and more about your Heavenly Father and your Lord and Savior, Jesus Christ. And the Holy Spirit is like a lighthouse keeper who just loves to send that powerful beam out and help you get through the fog and the darkness of where you live. How many of you know we're living in some fog and darkness right now? Hard to see our way through it. Sometimes we get up and say, what in the world is going to happen today? How many of you know sometimes you just get a verse and you hang on to that verse and you live off of that verse for 2 or 3 days because God has given you a verse of scripture to give you direction and hone in on what's happening in your life? In general, the content of the Spirit's ministry is all the truth. The truth is the Bible, the written word of God. Sometimes people come to me and maybe they're living with each other out of marriage. I've had that happen several times. And they want to talk to me about this. And I say, you know, you guys, what you're doing is not right. You shouldn't be doing that. The Bible doesn't allow that. The Word of God doesn't allow that. And I've had them say to me, you know what, Pastor, I know that's what the Bible says, but we prayed about it and we've got real peace from God that this is okay. I'm not going to tell you all the things I say when that happens, but what I want to tell them is whatever you got is not peace from God. And I know that to be true because, listen to me, kids, this is what you need to understand. The Holy Spirit will never contradict what the Word of God says. Not ever, ever, ever. You can count on it. You won't read something in the Bible and the next day get some vision from God that contradicts what the Bible says. It's not going to happen. Your standard for what is truth and what is right and wrong is the Scripture. And you don't have to doubt about it because God wrote it down for you. It's called the Bible. So when somebody tells me the Spirit of God told them to do something that is not from the Word of God, it may be a spirit, all right, but it's not the Spirit of God. So when we talk about spiritual illumination, we're not talking about dreams or private messages. We're talking about God's Word coming alive as He uses His Spirit to open the understanding and apply the Word of God to our hearts. So the parameters of spiritual discernment are found between the covers of this book. Do you want to know where the wisdom of God is? It's right here. You don't have to go to grad school to get it. You just get a Bible and start reading it. And little by little, God's Word will start to penetrate your life. So how does the process work? Well, there's a wonderful passage of Scripture in the little book of 1 John. Here's what it says. But you have an anointing from the Holy One, and you know all things. The anointing which you have received from Him abides in you, and you do not need that anyone teach you. Sometimes after a service here at Shadow Mountain, someone will come up to me and say, Pastor, that was really an anointed message. And I take that as a compliment. But what I want to say to you is that John says we all have an anointing from God. You have this anointing from the Holy One, says John. I take that to mean that each of us has a special gift from God. It says here, you do not need that anyone teach you. I know some students have made that their life verse, but that's not where it goes. It doesn't mean we don't need teachers, because John himself was a teacher. It means we don't need worldly teachers to teach us the things we need to know about God. What he means is this: you don't need teachers who speak from a non-Christian perspective. You don't need horoscopes. You don't need psychic hotlines. You don't need advice columns to figure out life. You have the Spirit of the living God within you. He is your anointing. And when you allow that to happen, you can ask him to help you, and he will. And often he will do it through the Word of God. This isn't about feelings or whims. It's about the Spirit taking the Word of God and applying it to your mind and heart, guiding you in truth and keeping you alert. So the parameters and the process. Now the power. The Bible says in John 14:26, but the Helper, the Holy Spirit, whom the Father will send in my name, he will teach you all things and bring to your remembrance all things that I said to you. If you were a Christian in high school or college, maybe even if you weren't, and you were getting ready for a big test, you may have prayed, oh Lord, help me remember the things I've studied. My prayer was always, help me to remember the things I haven't studied. I wanted not inspiration, I wanted revelation. Sometimes you'll hear the Word of God preached, And you walk away saying, that didn't touch me. I'm not sure what he was talking about. And you may not think about it again for weeks. But if you keep coming back, nurturing your spiritual life, little by little, you'll store truth in your spirit. And then at the right moment, the Bible says, God's Spirit will bring it to your remembrance. He will bring it to your mind. Most crises may come to us, but all of them have one thing in common. You don't get time to do homework on them. If there's a crisis and you're facing this crisis, you don't get to say, I'll come back in 2 weeks after I have a chance to study this a little bit more. What I'm saying, folks, is this. How are you going to remember something you don't have? You all got to give the Spirit of God something to work with. You got to put some word in your heart. You say, how do I do that? Well, there's a lot of ways. You can memorize the Scripture. I know that's a foreign term to some of you. You can read the Scripture. You can listen to the Scripture. There's so many ways to listen to the Scripture today. So many good readers of the Scripture. I believe that many worship songs are built around Scripture. You can play them in your heart. What I'm saying is, if you don't fill your mind and your spirit with godly things, then when the Spirit of God wants to bring something to your remembrance, He goes to your hard drive and there's nothing there. You have to give Him something to work with. That's the part we play in the disciplines of our life. We study and we listen and we take notes. I'm so honored when I see some of you taking notes. Every piece of spiritual information that you make as an input into your life becomes fodder for the Holy Spirit to use when the time comes. The Holy Spirit will use what is in you and bring it out at the right time, at the right moment, when you need the answer. But if you don't put anything in your spirit for the Holy Spirit to work with, He won't have anything for you to say. So the point is, you don't have to go around begging the Holy Spirit to help you. Just keep filling up the tank with godly things, and when the moment comes, the Holy Spirit will be there to give you the wisdom that you need. And thank you so much for joining us today. We will finish up our discussion of the illumination of the Holy Spirit tomorrow. You know, we are very excited about what God is doing here at Turning Point. And every year, as you know, we take a few moments in June and in December to remind all of you of your importance to what we do here. We need your help. We need you to stand with us as we reach out with the gospel. And it is my prayer that you will do that. I'm asking you to consider a special fiscal year-end gift to Turning Point and get it to us before the end of this month to help us as we conclude this year together. If this program has been a blessing to you, now is a perfect time to make an extra special gift of support. And when you send your gift, all you got to do is ask, and we'll send you the book on the Holy Spirit. It's our way of saying thank you. See you tomorrow right here. I'm David Jeremiah. I'm so grateful for this privilege. 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
8: 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This week, we're going to have a little bit different Thursday. Oh, and by the way, Fridays are Good News Friday. That's, of course, when David and Tim rattle off all the pieces of good news that they've gathered, or as many as they can rattle off in our 30-minute program that they've gathered over the previous week or so. So, interviews Monday through Wednesday, Thursdays Foundations Freedom Thursday, and then, of course, Good News Friday going into the weekend. But this week, we're going to do something a little bit different. We'll be using up our Thursday program in order to share a really cool interview that Tim just did with Josh McPherson. And we had Josh on, I think it was about 3 weeks ago, maybe a month ago, talking about this incredible conference coming up where just amazing gathering of Christian men from across the nation at the Gorge Amphitheater. It's Father's Day weekend. Man, it's going to be amazing, incredible. David and Tim will both be out there. I can't make it. I was already booked somewhere. But the lineup's off the charts. Man, I'm talking Eric Metaxas, John Lovell, Nick Freitas. I mean, all these folks, Chad Robichaud. It's going to be amazing. Anyway, so Tim will be talking with Josh a little bit about that, but also just talking about men's ministry and Stronger Man Nation and all of these cool things that that are being launched, tools that dads everywhere need to use. So let's jump into the interview of Tim Barton with Josh McPherson.
9: Today, I am joined by someone who has quickly become one of my favorite people. I haven't even known him that long. I'm so excited to have Pastor Josh McPherson on the program with us today. He's a lead pastor at Grace City Church. God is doing so much in and through him right now. I was very privileged to be in Washington, D.C. with him not very long ago, doing a pastor's event at the White House with a faith office. Just incredible stuff. I want you to hear all about it and hear some of the story and testimony. So join me in welcoming Pastor Josh McPherson. Thank you so much for being on the show with us today.
10: Huge, huge honor, Tim. Thanks for having me.
9: And I already realized I said McPherson instead of McPherson, so I apologize. I'm not even saying your last name right. I know better.
10: No. You did good. You did good.
9: I know your pastor's heart. You're going to forgive me, and we'll move on. So it's okay. So for those that don't know, I obviously just explained that you're a pastor, but I appreciate even some of your background because I've heard you tell some of your story, homeschool life, growing up. So for everybody who doesn't know you, will you walk us through some of your own story?
10: Absolutely. Born to Greg and Candy McPherson in the heart of Washington State. I have one brother, and we were homeschooled. And my parents, oddly enough, they started homeschooling us right at the time when it was not quite legal, almost barely legal. I mean, it's hard to imagine, but in 1979, it wasn't legal to homeschool kids. And so my mom had a very deep conviction that God gave her and her husband children to raise, not the state children to raise. And so they were very clear about that. So I was raised by a very patriotic father and mother. And 4th of July was a bigger deal than Christmas sometimes. I mean, just the decorations and the radio shows we'd listen to and the books we'd read, and grew up reading World War II books that my mom would hand me. And so had an incredible childhood. Was raised in Leavenworth, Washington, an incredible place to grow up. Up in the mountains in a cabin my grandpa built the year before I was born. So, 4 or 5 feet of snow a year, bears in the front yard, hunting, fishing, hiking, just being outdoors as boys should. Had an incredible childhood. Went to college at George Fox University, met my wife Sharon, got married, came back, did a few years in real estate. I sold real estate, did a few years in law enforcement, did a few years as a framer and builder, framing and building houses. Went to seminary to get my seminary degree and started doing youth conferences, and then planted a church. We've been doing that for 18 years now, Grace City Church. Have 4 kids. Our oldest daughter, Ella Mae, you met Ella Mae. She was born with spina bifida, which is a huge part of our story. She's in a wheelchair. Levi, she's 20. Levi's 19 and married. You met Levi. Amelia is 16, and then Gideon is 13, and Gideon was also born with spina bifida. It's not hereditary. It was just lightning striking twice. Between my wife's heart attack and my 2 children's spinal cord and brain surgeries, we've had 22 surgeries in the family in the last 10 years, which has been crazy. So that's been a huge part of our story as well.
8: 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We're going to take a quick break here, and we'll be right back with Tim Barton and Josh McPherson. 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Have you noticed the vacuum of leadership in America? 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
11: 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Jumping back in with Tim Barton and Josh McPherson.
10: We're in Washington, going strong, having fun, trying to stay alive and see if we can turn the state around and get it back on track so that it can actually be a place where families flourish, and which is not exactly the case right now, but that's a whole other conversation. That's my story in a nutshell.
9: And knowing some of the background, so part of the history nerd of me is going, like, Washington State exists because of a missionary named Marcus Whitman. And, yes. Right, I mean, literally, and you talk about it, hearing your background as a pastor, knowing that you've been a builder, you've been in law enforcement, you grew up hunting in the outdoors. It's not a typical pastor thing, but also, like, Marcus Whitman, he was a frontiersman,
10: yes,
9: who goes with a missionary and a pastor. Knowing that that's some of the background, it's really interesting, Josh, to see where some of the places that were birthed specifically because of Christians, the, yes, influence of Christian leaders, when you look, for example, like Massachusetts, up in Boston, literally it was the pastors, it was the Christians, it was their influence that were part of the impetus that birthed America. And today, That's one of the most secular places in America today. It really is crazy how far some of that legacy has fallen in a wrong direction.
10: Yeah.
9: So let me back you up. So before you go to seminary, it sounded like just in sequence, you were a builder. Uh-huh. You're framing houses.
10: Yep.
9: So what happens in your life? You're like, you know what I really need to build? A church. And to do that, I got to go to seminary. What is that progression? What in your mind clicked to make you go, I'm going to not be a builder, I'm going to be a pastor?
10: Yeah, that's a great question. There's a lot of ways to answer. I think the most honest answer, not honest, the most simplest way to answer would be to, it was in my family DNA and chemistry. So when I looked, I did 2 years in youth ministry, 2 years in real estate, 2 years in law enforcement, 2 years in building. And I was 27 going, I got a 2 year pattern here of moving on and getting bored. And this is making me nervous. Am I going to land on anything and do it consistently for more than 24 months? And what my wife helped me see was that the consistent thread through all of those activities had been building men in ministry. So whether I was selling real estate or in law enforcement or building homes, I was always involved in ministries, doing Bible studies, speaking at conferences, organizing youth events. And so when I was 10 years old, I haven't thought of this in years. This is wild. When I was 10 years old, Tim, I was at a Warm Beach camp. My dad was preaching, talking about the cross, surrendering to the call of God in your life. And the Spirit of God just came on me. And I went out into the playground, crawled into this tube on the playground with communion, and was just weeping as a 10-year-old. Lord, I give you my life. I want to serve you, follow you. And the Lord just spoke so clear to me, Tim. Because I was like, should I be a fireman? Should I be a cop? All the things that, you know, should I be a soldier? All the things that 10-year-old boys want to do. And the Lord spoke to me very clearly, and he said, you're not going to go into one profession for my name. I'm going to put you in a profession where you can touch all the professions for my name. And so I didn't know what that meant at the time, but obviously I know now as a minister of the gospel, I get to pastor men and lead men and challenge men and build men and catalyze men and encourage men and strengthen men who are in every sphere of society, every specter of society, doing all sorts of different things. And so that began to rise in my heart about 26, 27. And actually I was in Minneapolis at a conference for Desire and God Ministries, listening to John Piper and John MacArthur and Randy Alcorn and all these great men. And I got invited to move back there and help run some of their conferences by the man who was running Desire and God. And went back to our hotel room, and I said, honey, this is a chance of a lifetime. And she said, when are you going to do what God put you on earth to do? And I said, what do you mean by that? And she said, you are meant to run conferences. You are meant to speak at conferences. And what she meant by that was God's put a call in your life to preach, not just organize. And so we went back and we planted Grace City Church. And that started with my dad and my brother and a couple of our close friends who've been mentored by my mom and dad, which, by the way, I met your parents. Adorable. They are so sweet. And I just, you know, you meet some people, you just instantly love them. It's like, that was your mom and dad. And I'm like, they would be such good friends of my mom and dad. I bet they could finish each other's sentences. And so we went back and planted the church and started literally the classic in our living room with six couples and dear friends. And the rest, as they say, is history.
9: So one of the things you've said several times is there's a ministry to men. And I'm picking up on that now. I already know you, but I heard it several times.
10: Uh-huh.
9: So where along the journey do you feel that God birthed something in you that you're not just, you're not a standard pastor, and I don't mean to be disparaging to like the standard pastors, but we know, right, there's 380,000 whatever senior churches and pastors in America, and so many of them, it seems like, just statistically affirms this, they're far more comfortable to be teachers. They don't want to be offensive. There's a seeker-friendly gospel, or sometimes they even reject the Bible. There's this woke things. So much has happened inside the church, and yet we know that God is on the move, and part of God being on the move, there is an increase of Gen Z and millennial young men that are coming to faith that want to grow and be discipled. And so I think your heart was already there before we saw the transition, but I don't know. So did you see part of the transition in your heart change, or did God lead you there before culture shifted? How did that work for you?
10: I don't, it's just been on my heart. I don't know. I mean, I don't want to say since I was a kid, but whether it was how I was raised in my home or the unique call of God in my life, for me, it just, has just made always made sense. If you win the men, you win the family. If you win the family, you win the community. If you win the community, you win the state. You win the state, you win the nation. Win the nation, win the world. It just worked itself out. If the man fails to do his job, then everything else suffers. And so, so my dad, this is interesting. These are things I haven't thought about or talked about. You're asking good questions. My dad spent like something like 20,000 hours in crisis counseling situations. And so he'd be in these crisis counseling situations. He would come back and then he would dump everything that he had just been dealing with. That's the wrong way to say it. He would process all the things he had just talked with in these counseling situations with us at the dining room table. And so I grew up to him 8, 9, 10, 12 hearing about these dumpster fire marriages and these dumpster fire families. And what it did, I think it grew in me a conviction, as my dad would talk, is if the man would do his job and if the man would step up and pursue and win and love and protect and nurture and strengthen and build the heart of his wife, and the man would show up and protect his kids and provide for his kids and lead his kids and love them like Jesus, the statistics show, man, if a dude goes to church, 90% of the time his family gets saved. If the wife goes to church, 15% of the time they get saved. It's like there's something in how God has built the world to work that the men are supposed to go first. The men are called to lead.
8: 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We'll be right back. 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
12: This is Tim Barton from Wall Builders with another moment from American history. Many today wrongly claim our founding fathers were largely atheists, agnostics, and deists. Certainly some founders were less religious than others, but even they were not irreligious. Consider Benjamin Franklin, definitely one of the least religious among them, yet when the delegates at the Constitutional Convention hit an impasse in their deliberations, it was Franklin who called them to prayer, invoking numerous scriptures to make his point. As he reminded them, God governs in the affairs of men, and if a sparrow cannot fall to the ground without his notice, is it probable that an empire can rise without his aid? We have been assured in the sacred writings that except the Lord build the house, they labor in vain that build it. I firmly believe this. So, even the least religious of America's founders urged public prayer and dependence on God. For more information about the faith of the founding fathers, go to wallbuilders.com.
8: 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Jumping back in with Tim Barton and Josh McPherson.
10: When one man failed, it required 10 men to replace him. Because it just made so much sense. It's like, what's better here? That my dad step in and try to love Johnny, whose dad's abandoned him, or Johnny's dad just stay and do his job? Well, of course it's better for Johnny if his dad does his job, because when my dad has to do Johnny's dad's job, both Johnny and me are suffering because Johnny's dad bailed. So it just made sense to me, like, if every guy just did his job, everything instantly gets stronger. And it's remarkable to me, because in the plan of God, you don't have to be a rocket scientist. You don't have to be a wizard. You don't have to be exceptionally gifted. All you have to do to make a global impact for the kingdom of God is to do the job that God has assigned you. And so Stronger Man Nation, our motto is kill the dragon, win the girl. And in those six words, I think we have captured both the story of the galaxy we live in and the job of every man when he wakes up in the morning. So
9: Josh, can I already say, like, I haven't heard you use those words before. Again, for those listening, we haven't been friends all that long.
10: No,
9: like, I just
10: like
9: love getting to know
10: eight
9: you
10: days.
9: More. It's so great.
10: We're in single digit days, bro.
9: But literally, when you said those words, like, something inside of me was like, yes, kill a dragon, win. Like, yes, it resonates on such a deep level.
10: Yes.
9: And I feel like I'm living that. I literally am following God's call in my life. I have a wife and we have a great marriage and we have, like, I'm there, and yet it still resonates.
10: That's right.
9: Kill
10: the
9: dragon, win the girl.
10: That's right.
9: It's profound. Okay. Yes. Please keep going. That was amazing.
10: So, dude, I love you so much. So what day is it today? Help me out. It's Tuesday. We met Wednesday. Is that right? I think we met.
9: Yes.
10: Dude, this is a 6-day friendship that's just so rich. I just treasure our 6-day friendship. This is awesome. So when I say kill a dragon, win the girl, there's two things happening. We're capturing the global story, the cosmic story we live in, and the calling on your life every day. And what's beautiful about it and what resonates with it is it will demand everything you have to accomplish today, and then you got to get up and do it again tomorrow. Like, you've never arrived in the business of killing the dragon and winning the girl. What resonates in your heart, Tim, is that you know intuitively it will require you to be the best man you can possibly be to accomplish it. So let's talk the cosmic story. We know at the end of the day, this whole story that we're all wrapped up in is the fact that there is a dragon wreaking havoc on the king's people. And yep. We need someone desperately to kill the dragon so they can win the girl. And thanks be to God, that story has an ending that's been promised in the King Jesus Christ. He's going to come back and once and for all put the dragon down and win his bride and take her to heaven. So that's exhilarating. But on the local level, it's the duty of every man to wake up every morning and kill the dragon and win the girl. And the first dragon that he sees in the morning is in the bathroom mirror.
13: Yep.
10: And so what I love about the focus of Kill a Dragon, Win the Girl for our movement of Stronger Man Nation is it doesn't put the focus out there. Go kill all the nasty, Democrat dragons. No. See if you're man enough to kill the dragon that rises up in the form of your flesh every morning when you're tired, when you're selfish, when you're run down, whatever. And so when you focus there, it builds into the movement a baseline humility. That we all have a dragon to kill, and the first one we see is in the mirror. And then winning the girl, I tell my young boys is this. It's like my 19-year-old son's married. My 13-year-old son is not yet. But what I told my boys before they were married was this. You do not yet have a face or a name of the girl that God's going to call you to win. But that doesn't mean that you can't start winning her right now with how you live your life and make your life decisions before you've even met her. So what I tell young men is you're preparing to win the girl you haven't even met yet by how you're making decisions as a single man in your thought life when no one is looking, walking in integrity. So live in such a way as to be worthy of winning the girl God brings to you one day. And then to my son, who's been married to his sweet, precious wife for almost a year, the beauty he's finding out is to be the kind of man that can win the kind of girl that you'd want to marry requires you to be better today than you were yesterday. And here's the cool thing that you find out after you get married. You don't win her once.
13: Yeah.
10: Bro, God's called us to win her heart every day.
13: Yeah.
10: That challenges the heart of a man that resonates with how God wired him. It taps into our fundamental wiring as a man, that I was made and given the power and authority to kill the dragon in Jesus' name. And I was given the challenge of knowing how to woo and win the heart of a girl.
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8: 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Jumping back in with Tim Barton and Josh McPherson.
10: God has made this female species so complex and so intricate that it's not a one-dimensional winning, because what would win her heart today may not be what will win her heart tomorrow, which means you got to be paying attention. You got to be curious. You have to ask questions. You have to listen. You have to observe. And all of that makes a man better. And so, and even how God wired a woman to be and the responsibility God gave a man to carry, by nature, if we live into that, it makes us better day by day. What a brilliant and beautiful design of God.
9: So I have so many thoughts and questions because I want to go through these and we don't have time for all of them. So let me throw out three thoughts and you pick the one you like the most.
10: Okay.
9: So I actually, you know what? No, we had two of them we have to do anyway. Because I want to know, when was Stronger Man Nation birthed? I want to know what is happening in your church right now, like from where you started to where you are.
10: Yeah.
9: But maybe let's knock this first one out real quick. So what happens when we have a culture and generation when so many young men, now God's moving young men, they're being drawn to the Lord. Incredible.
10: Yes.
9: Revival's happening.
10: Yes.
9: But so many young men, I know young men, and they are comfortable living at home with their parents. They want to play their video games. They're not pursuing girls. They're not trying to kill the dragon. So if, for example, there are parents maybe listening right now, or maybe there are some people listening and they got a friend, what can be done to maybe help encourage, challenge, motivate? Is this something like we just got to pray for them?
10: Yeah.
9: What do you do to help reach people who haven't understood or embraced that concept?
10: That's a huge topic. We could go a thousand different ways. Our culture has become so safe that we don't need dangerous men, and that's not a good thing. What a young man needs to feel immediately and as soon as humanly possible is that he's needed and he needs to carry his fair share. So when parents treat their sons as if they're not needed or necessary, or when parents do things for their sons that he should do for himself, they're neutering him. They're domesticating him. And the thing about it is they're appealing to the flesh that wants the lazy way out. Let's be very clear. To be a stronger man means you have to die to yourself, die to your desire to be comfortable, die to your desire to be served. It is a sacrificial. So we say like this, as a stronger man, I will be, as a choice of my will, ready, willing, and able to do my job in the service of others no matter the cost to myself. And so that's like the Stronger Man Nation pledge. And so we unpack that as I will be, as a choice of my will, ready of mind, I've thought it through, willing of heart, I want to, and able of hands, I am capable of, doing my job as a soldier, farmer, athlete, son, these are categories that Paul gives us in Timothy, or protector, provider, leader, lover, doing my job in the service of others. So it's not about wielding my power for me, but wielding it for the good of others. And that's a huge part of our movement because we believe God made men powerful. So this whole Marxist kind of push in our culture where power is bad. No, God's powerful. We've been made in his image.
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5: 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What do you think when I say, watch your words? Most of us think about being careful with what we say so we don't regret it later. When I was a kid, if I got upset or angry, my parents could see it all over my face. They would say, "Hey, watch your words," or "Think before you speak." Honestly, even as adults, we still need that reminder because our words have power. In 1 Peter 3, 9-10, it says, "Do not repay evil for evil or insult for insult, but instead give a blessing. For the one who wants to enjoy life and see good days must keep his tongue from evil and their lips from speaking deceit." That scripture is powerful because it connects our words to the kind of life we experience. If we want to enjoy life and see good days, we have to watch what comes out of our mouths. In Proverbs 18:21, it says, "Death and life are in the power of the tongue, and those who love it and indulge in it will eat its fruit and bear the consequences of their words." Think about that for a moment. 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I don't know about you, but I would rather speak life and enjoy the blessings that come from it than deal with the consequences of careless words. So the next time you're tempted to speak out of anger, frustration, or hurt, remember this: watch your words and think before you speak. If this has blessed you today, encourage it forward to someone else. You've been listening to an Encourage It Forward moment from Creative Encouragement Ministries. 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
7: You go to adorn the beauty of this world around you. You go to drive back the darkness wherever you see it. You go to shine hope for a lost world. If you want to change the world, Jesus says, start off by being salt and light. Salt and light.
8: Welcome to Living Hope with Pastor Philip Miller. I'm Pastor Larry McCarthy. We're glad you're joining us today through this series on the Sermon of the Mount. Now, Pastor Philip, really interesting phrase here. Intriguing, in fact. Salt and light. Why those two elements?
9: Well, it's an interesting statement. Like, you're like salt, you're like light. What does Jesus mean by that? Those are meant to grab our attention and go, wait a minute, what are you talking about? What difference can salt and light make? You got to remember, this is like an oil lamp that's just a single little flame in the dark. It doesn't look very impressive. You got a single grain of salt. Like, what can that do? Mm-hmm. You know? But what's amazing is these are little things that have an extraordinary impact on their environment. They change the world around them. And that's Jesus' point. He says, I want you to be the kind of kingdom people so that when you come into contact with others in this kingdom of earth, you have a contagious, transforming, changing reality as you bump up against other people. Be salt, be light.

when Jesus says, those who follow him in the abundant life of the kingdom of heaven are like the salt of the earth. What does this mean? Well, in the ancient world, salt had two primary functions. First, let me just give them to you and then we'll walk through. Salt served as both a preservative and a seasoning. A preservative and a seasoning. First, a preservative. Salt acts, I don't know if you know this, salt acts as a kind of antiseptic. It prevents decay. It keeps decay from setting in. In the days before refrigeration, salt was the essential way that people cured and preserved their meat. Jesus is saying that his followers, when they live in the reality and resources of the kingdom of heaven in this world, have a preserving influence on the decay of the world around them. Wherever the world is breaking, we are there to mend. Wherever it is decaying, we are there to heal. Wherever it is faltering, we are there to strengthen. This is why, by the way, that followers of Jesus Christ have always been at the forefront of medicine, building hospitals and orphanages and homeless shelters and disaster relief and crisis pregnancy centers. To be a salt is to be a preservative in the decaying world around us. So that's the first image, preservative, a preservation presence. The second idea here is seasoning. Salt, just, we do this today, we salt our food in order to bring out the flavor, don't we? It accentuates the palate. It seasons for taste. And so in this idea, Jesus is saying that his followers, when they live in the reality and resources of the kingdom of heaven, right here in this world, are drawing out the flavor of the world around them. We are here to cultivate the beauty of God's creation. We are here to draw out its goodness. We are here to enhance the wonder of all that God has made. This is why, again, followers of Jesus have always been invested in the forefront of music and the arts, because as dark as this world is, there is still much light to be found. We are here to draw out the beauty of the world around us. We are here to adorn the darkness. We are here to season and savor this world. To be salt is to be a seasoning in the world around us. That's the first metaphor. You are the salt of the earth. Let's look at the second one, verse 14. You are the light of the world. A city on a hill cannot be hidden. Nor do people light a lamp and put it under a basket, but on a stand, and it gives light to all in the house. In the same way, let your light shine before others so that they may see your good works and give glory to your Father who is in heaven. What does Jesus mean when he says that those who follow him in the abundant life of the kingdom of heaven are like the light of the world? What does that mean? Well, just like salt had two primary uses, light had two primary features in the ancient world. Light served as both a deterrent and a beacon. A deterrent and a beacon. First, deterrent. Light, if you think about it, light keeps the darkness at bay, doesn't it? That's why we turn on the lights when we go on vacation. You leave a light on with the timer, right? Why do you do that? Light keeps the darkness at bay. It's why we have security lamps outside our homes. Light drives the darkness away. And Jesus is saying that his followers, when we live in the reality and resources of the kingdom of heaven right here, right now, we are like light that drives the darkness into the shadows. That evil is arrested when goodness is around. That by our very presence in the world, God's people, we drive the darkness back. And a great example of this is the role that someone like William Wilberforce provided in the abolition movement
getting rid

0: of the slave trade. It was the light of the gospel that drove out so much darkness. To be the light is to be a deterrent to keep the darkness at bay. Secondly, it's to be a beacon. A beacon. If you're, think about it, if you're lost in the desert, outside of Jerusalem, you're out in the middle of the desert somewhere, and all of a sudden you look up and you see a city of light on the hill in the dead of night. That's a beacon, isn't it? It's a beacon of hope, of refuge. It's a vision of life. I'm not going to die in the darkness. There's future. There's salvation. It's right there. Jesus is saying that his followers, when we live in the life of the kingdom of heaven, in the reality and resources of the kingdom of heaven, right here, right now, we're like a light shining, a way of hope and life and salvation in a dark world. That Jesus is the way. That abundant life is on offer in him, and the kingdom of heaven is at hand, shining in this dark world. Which is why followers of Jesus Christ build so many churches and send so many resources to make sure that the good news of Jesus Christ is proclaimed to every nation on this earth. To be light is to be a beacon of hope to the world. Do you see what Jesus is doing here in these metaphors? He's showing us how to change the world. This is so much better than just get up and make your bed in the morning, as helpful as that really is. It gets you moving. But Jesus is telling us, wherever you go, wherever you live, work, learn, or play, you go with the resources and the reality of the kingdom of heaven. You bear those resources in the world that are poured in you through Jesus Christ. And so you go to arrest the decay of the world that is falling apart. You go to adorn the beauty of this world around you. You go to drive back the darkness wherever you see it. You go to shine hope for a lost world. If you want to change the world, Jesus says, start off by being salt and light. Salt and light. Now, to be this kind of salt and light that changes the world, we've got to avoid two things. There's two errors we've got to avoid. The first one, Jesus talks about both of them. The first one is syncretism. That's a big word. Syncretism. Syncretism is when we try to fit into the world around us and go with the flow and compromise. It's when we try to blend in with the world around us. It's like a chameleon. A chameleon that blends in with its surrounding and loses it. You can't even distinguish it from its surroundings. We act this way when we want to be so accepted by those in the kingdom of this earth that we slowly give in, we slowly fade, we slowly become like everyone else around us, and in the end we find ourselves disloyal to the way and teachings of Jesus. So many have gone down this path. And to use the language of Jesus, what happens is we lose our saltiness. We lose our saltiness, our flavor, our preservative influence. We're good for nothing, Jesus says. In Jesus' day, salt was mined or scraped off the Dead Sea shores, and so it wasn't 100% pure. And when the salt had leached out of it, they just had dirt, and they just threw it out. Jesus says, look, salt only works if it's salty. If it's distinct, it has to be different from the world around it, or it's useless. It can't arrest decay. It can't season. If it loses its distinction from the surrounding world, it is utter uselessness. Friends, syncretism means losing our holiness, our identity as the people of God, and it's way too big a price to pay. We can't go there. The second error is an equal but opposite error, and that's separatism. Separatism. Separatism is when we separate, when we hide out from the big bad world around us, where we form a Christian bubble for protection. If syncretism is a chameleon, separatism is a turtle. Pull into the shell, form a hard barrier, and stay inside where it's safe. Hide out from our surroundings. Turtles, turtle posture people are so concerned about being tainted by those in the kingdom of earth that we disengage and we lose contact with the very people Jesus has sent us to be salt and light to. To use the language of Jesus, we hide our light. We put it under a basket and keep it for ourselves. This is, of course, dangerous because the basket usually lights on fire. Our light was always meant to shine, friends. It was meant to come into contact with the darkness and drive it back and be a beacon of hope. It's meant to be seen. It's meant to be showered out into the universe so that others might see and give glory to God, our Father, who is in heaven. Light only works if it shines. It only works if it's pushing back the darkness. It only works if it's giving hope to the lost. Friends, separatism means losing our presence in the lost world that Jesus has sent us to be a light, to redeem and draw to himself. And friends, that is too big a price to pay. To be salt and light, we've got to avoid both syncretism and separatism.
1: This is Living Hope with Pastor Philip Miller. I'm Pastor Larry McCarthy, and we're glad you're with us today as we dig deeper into being salt and light in this world. Pastor Philip, okay, preservative, seasoning, beacon, what does it mean to be salt and light in this world?
0: Yeah, yeah. Well, those categories actually are helpful to me, right? So if salt is a preservative, then as a kingdom person in this world, I'm supposed to be preserving it. There's things that are rotting and decaying in the world. There's brokenness. Things are falling apart. And so I'm supposed to be a part of mending things and rescuing and healing and taking broken things and putting them back together. So there's a whole bunch of ministry, if you think of it, that goes into that category. There's people in pain and I can help. And yeah, there's people that don't have resources and maybe I lean in, and maybe there's someone who's falling behind in school and I can mentor. And in other words, there's medical care and there's healing and there's all kinds of things that I think Christians have over the years have said, we're going to provide orphan care and we're going to do doctors and medicine and we're going to provide healing and training. And like, so in other words, we're going to mend and heal where we can in this broken world.
1: Yeah.
0: We're going to preserve what we can that's good. That's part of our responsibility. And if we're also meant to be a flavorizing seasoning in the world, then that, what does salt do? It flavorizes, it takes something that's already there and it makes it savory and more delightful, right? So in other words, there's a lot of goodness in this world that God made, and we're meant to adorn that, and we're meant to draw out the beauty and cultivate the garden, cultivate creation so that we're drawing out what's beautiful and good and meaningful. And so gardening and developing and providing hope for people and resources and jobs. And like, that's our assignment. We're meant to be in the world, unleashing its beauty and goodness in ways that are helpful and serve others. Mm-hmm. That's really a helpful image to me. Mm-hmm. Or light as a deterrent. You know, light shines in the darkness and the cockroaches like run, you know? And so there's a sense of just as God's people being holy and righteous, living unto the kingdom of heaven, as we go through the world, there's like a preserving, deterrent that's like pushing back the darkness, that's addressing all the things that are going wrong. And so like we can represent Christ and his righteousness in our society. We can call people toward justice, to treat people, image bearers well. There's all kinds of ways we can do that. I remember as a kid, everybody kind of knew I loved Jesus. And so some of my friends, they would swear around me and then they'd go, oh, look, I'm sorry. What is that? That's being light. It's like all of a sudden my presence, I didn't say anything, but my presence was convicting. The light in their presence exposed the darkness of what they were doing. And they felt awkward. Like there's a sense in which as Christians just live in the world, in the faithful, holy presence of being the people of God, that it kind of pushes back the darkness. And then of course, you know, light is a beacon of hope in a dark world, right? And this is beautiful for us, right? Because the world needs the hope of Jesus. And when we live to the realities of the kingdom of heaven, we shine. We shine like stars, as Paul says, in a dark and corrupt world. And so our lives are to be a light. Jesus is the light of the world, but now as we take on his life and live in the kingdom of heaven, we become the light of the world as well. And his light shines through us. And so we're meant to show the hope of the kingdom of God and to invite people to be reconciled to God through the gospel. And so we herald that wherever we go. So this is very practical, yes. Right? Salt and light.
1: This is Living Hope with Pastor Philip Miller. I'm Pastor Larry McCarthy. We're glad you're with us today. We're talking about salt and light. Now, Pastor Philip, you've told us we have these overlapping kingdoms, but some people are always going to be critical that too much of earth is overlapping into your heavenly kingdom, or there's not enough. You're not engaged enough. You're running. You're hiding. You're retreating. And it's going to be different for everybody. Can you speak to that?
0: Yeah. I mean, there's two dangers, right? We can hide out from culture like a turtle that's trying to protect itself and stay away from the big bad world, or we can be like the chameleon that's blending in with the world around us. Mm. And Jesus is calling us to this totally different way, which is to be faithful and holy unto the Lord and yet fully present in the world. So it's an incarnational calling, just like Jesus, who was holy in every way and yet ate with sinners and tax collectors, right, and moved toward a lost and broken world. And so it is a tension and balance for us that we're trying to live fully present in this world and yet holy unto the Lord and not be tainted by the world, right? So we're in the world, but we're not of the world. Mm-hmm. And so then the question is, how do we find the balance, the posture, the sweet spot in being really close to a lost and dying world without it rubbing off on us and allowing it to like infiltrate us so that we start losing our holiness, but also not being so concerned with our holiness that we disengage from the mission that God's given us to be salt and light and to be agents of healing in this broken world. And so this is a tension. And I think different Christians are going to come to different balance points as they wrestle through these dual callings, right? Of being fully present and fully holy unto the Lord.
1: Give me an example.
0: Well, so one of the ways I see this in my own life and with people I live with is like, how do you school your kids in a world like ours, right? That's kind of lost its way and is corrupt in a lot of ways. So do you homeschool? Do you Christian school? Do you private school? Do you public school? And I think different Christian families are going to have to wrestle through that and say, okay, before God, we're going to try to do the best we know how. How do we be fully present in this world so that we can shine the light of Jesus and be salt and light and have contact that's beneficial and healing in a world that's lost its way? And at the same time, how do we raise our kids in the nurture and admonition of the Lord so that they are holy and they can live lives that are reflective of the kingdom of heaven? And so we want to be faithfully present in the world, but not of the world. and we're going to try to figure this out, right? And so I think one of the things we've got to do is just give each other space and grace and charity to allow Christian people to wrestle through these dynamics and come to their own conclusions of how to live this out in the world around us. And we may come to different conclusions, but the values that drive us ought to be the same. And that's a good way we can charitably love each other well as we seek to be salt and light in this broken world.
1: And amen. You know, sometimes it's just in the little efforts. It's not the big things. It's just the consistency of being salt and light where God has placed you. The truth is, if we're going to make a difference in this world, we have to live differently. We're called to have a preserving quality in the world while bringing the light of Christ into a dark culture. However, we often struggle because we're confused, relying on God's grace while being spiritually passive. Jerry Bridges' book, The Pursuit of Holiness, provides a necessary wake-up call for every believer. He reminds us that God has called every Christian to a holy life. 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Thanks for joining us for Living Hope, where you'll always find gospel truth for the journey of a lifetime. 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

0: Was Jesus' death absolutely necessary? I mean, wouldn't the gospel be more accepted if Jesus' hands were raised in victory like an Olympic medalist rather than nailed to a cross? Today on Truth for Life, Alistair Begg takes a closer look at what Christ's death means for all who follow him. We're in John chapter 12 today, beginning at verse 20.
1: Jesus says, "My food is to do the will of him who sent me and to accomplish his work." Now, they must have tucked that away in the back of their minds and said, "Oh, wow." Because remember, they're tracking with Jesus, but they don't understand a lot of what is going on. But Jesus is making it clear. And he now makes it perfectly clear by giving one of his simple illustrations. Jesus is masterful at using simple things to convey profound truth. "Truly, truly, I say to you, unless a grain of wheat falls into the earth and dies, it remains alone, but if it dies, it bears much fruit." Straightforward, I guess. Seed has to be sown in the ground, needs to die in order to produce fruit. And if we can put it in the first person, Jesus is explaining, "I am the seed that has to die and be multiplied by my death, because my death is the source of spiritual life for the entire world." That's what he's saying here. The time has come for the Son of Man to be glorified. The point of glorification is not in his miracles. The point of glorification is not actually even in his moral teaching. The point of his glorification is in his death and in his resurrection, because it is in that that fruit would be born and would yield fruit for the entire world. That's why later on he's going to send his disciples into the entire world, because he has already told them that this is what will happen. Later on he says, "And if I be lifted up from the earth, I will draw all men and women to me, when I actually fulfill the work that the Father has given me to do." Jesus' glorification is through death. Now, let's just pause and make a couple of observations. If you listen to a certain kind of teaching that comes from pulpits around our world, you'll find that there is a tremendous emphasis on the moral teaching of Jesus, or his ethical teaching. And he did teach ethics, and it was moral. Or that they will emphasize very much the miraculous signs that he did. And often at the same time, that if there is ever any mention of the cross of Jesus Christ, it is mentioned along the lines of, "And look, what a wonderful example of selflessness that is." And the sort of inference is, you know, why don't you become more ethical in your business? And why don't you become more selfless in your dealings? Not a bad suggestion. But that is to rest the absolute center of the reason for the coming of Jesus Christ from the gospel itself. Christ's death is absolutely necessary because the messianic reality, which spread and has spread throughout the whole world, begins with his atonement for sin. He is the Savior, and it is in his death that his glory is seen, and it is in his death that the Father is glorified. Now, if you think about this, the disciples themselves didn't get it. After Jesus, on the first occasion, takes the disciples aside, after Peter has made the great declaration, "Who do people say that I am?" Jesus asks. He gets the answer right. "You are the Christ, the Son of the living God. Flesh and blood has not revealed this to you, but my Father who is in heaven." "Well done, Peter. Go to the top of the class." And immediately, Peter began to rebuke him and to say, "No, it's not going to be about your death, Jesus, is it?" He says, "Go to the bottom of the class. Get behind me, Satan. You do not have in mind the things of God, but you have in mind the things of earth." So if they didn't get it, it's no surprise that others don't either. They wished him not to die. But to wish Jesus not to die, to dislike the idea of his death, which they did, is as foolish as keeping a grain of wheat in a container and refusing to sow it and expecting fruitfulness. Jesus says, "Truly, truly, I say to you, unless a grain of wheat, unless I descend into the earth and die, everything will be a dead end street. But if I die, the fruit will be there to be seen." This, loved ones, we need to make sure we understand is the heart of the gospel. This is the significance of communion. What we are actually doing here is taking physical evidence, if you like, a parable of the reality of what Jesus has done. It is because Jesus died, because his blood was shed, that we take these elements, that his body was broken. Why was it broken? Not as an example of selflessness. It was broken because we are broken. And we are so broken that we can't fix ourselves. And the way that God has decided to fix our brokenness is by breaking his only beloved Son. Christ died for sins, once for all, the righteous for the unrighteous, that sinners might be brought to God. And God keeps all of his appointments at the cross. Now, what makes this so striking, of course, is that the message of the cross is not a popular message. As I've said to you, it's not often heard in many churches. Many churches, you feel very little about the cross of Jesus Christ, except when it comes round to Good Friday or to Easter Sunday. But by and large, the message of the gospel is a sort of self-help message. God exists to try and help us to be better people and so on. No notion of what is taking place here. Fascinatingly, it's the Greeks who come with investigation, and later when Paul writes, involving both the Jews and the Greeks in 1 Corinthians, he says, "Christ didn't send me to baptize, but to preach the gospel, not with words of eloquent wisdom, lest the cross of Christ be emptied of its power." It's not our job to try and do something with it. It's our responsibility to set it forward, to say, "Here it is," in the awareness of the fact that the word of the cross is folly to those who are perishing, but to us who are being saved, it is the power of God. For it is written, "I will destroy the wisdom of the wise, and the discernment of the discerning I will thwart." So in other words, our preaching has to be marked by this. John Stott, in characteristic clarity and brevity, helped me immensely with this quote. I hope you find it helpful too. So what he writes: "To preach salvation by good work is to flatter people and so avoid opposition. To preach salvation by grace is to offend people and so invite opposition. All Christian preachers have to face this issue. Either we preach that human beings are rebels against God under his just judgment and, if left to themselves, lost, and that Christ crucified, who bore their sin and their curse, is the only available Savior. Either we proclaim that," he says, "or we emphasize human potential and human ability, with Christ brought in only to boost them, and with no necessity for the cross, except to exhibit God's love, and so inspire us to greater endeavor. The former is the way to be faithful. The latter is the way to be popular. It is not possible to be both faithful and popular simultaneously." So Jesus explains this at the very heart of things, that death is the key to life, and then he makes application of it in the life of those who become his followers. And he goes on to make the very same point in relationship to what it means to both become a Christian and to live as a Christian. It's there in verse 25 and 26. Whoever loves his life loses it. Whoever tries to keep his life will lose it. Whoever loses his life will find it. Jesus never put this in the small print. And when you go through the Gospels, you find this again and again, that Jesus is driving this truth home. Whoever loves his life will lose it. What does it mean then? What does he say? What would it be to love my life? Well, it would be to say, it's my life. It's my life. Get out, you go along, Billy Joe, go ahead with your own life. Leave me alone. Don't tell me when to come home. Don't tell me anything. It's my life. Okay, try that. You'll lose it. It would be living for now with no prospect of the reality of then. And people say, well, I don't care about the idea of an afterlife. I don't care about the idea of heaven. All I care about is now, this moment and this night. And you get that in so many songs that are supposedly called love songs, but they're not really love songs at all. They're about the greedy sexual propriety of individuals more often than not. For example, help me make it through the night. I don't care what's right or wrong. I don't care who understands. Let the devil take tomorrow, because tonight I'll take your hand. You get a guy singing that to your daughter, run him out of town immediately. Immediately. He's an existential clown and a nuisance to everyone in his orb of influence. That's what it's like. Do that and you'll lose your life. Living as if it's only mine, living as if it's only now. And J.B. Phillips paraphrases it, the person who loves his own life will destroy it. Will destroy it. Living for myself, to please myself, to promote myself, is a self-diminishing process. Nibbling on sponge cake. There you go. Watching the sun bake. All of those tourists covered with oil. I'm wasting away in Margaritaville. Some people claim there's a woman to blame. But I know it's just my own fault. That's a moment of realization. Jesus says, live that path, you lose your entire existence. From that perspective, freedom, of course, is found in denying the sovereignty of God and living from an entirely this worldly perspective. The flip side, whoever hates his life in this world will keep it for eternal life. So if going my own way, living within the orb, the whole of my existence is bordered on the north, south, and east and west by me. No prospect of life beyond. It's like under the sun in Ecclesiastes. But if you hate your life in this world, you'll keep it for eternal life. Well, let me give you a quote from Carson to help us with this notion of love-hate. The love-hate contrast reflects a Semitic idiom that articulates fundamental preference, not hatred, on some absolute scale. Because after all, when Jesus says, unless you hate your father and your mother, he said, I never hated my father and my mother once. I've been following Jesus for a long part of my life. But the real challenge is my love for Jesus such that the antithesis of it would appear to be like hate? That my love for then and the prospect of that and a treasure that is otherworldly has such a hold that trivial stuff here would appear to be just hateful by way of comparison. It's a challenge. It's a huge challenge. And there's two ways to go wrong with this hate thing. One is to become like a masochist or to become the kind of person that Augustine warns against. Augustine says you must be careful of perverse people who, in seeking to get to grips with the idea of this, taking it, quote, seriously, unlike other people, they give themselves to the flames. They choke themselves in the waters. they dash themselves to pieces. They've got it completely wrong, but they think they're doing it right. The other danger, which is probably a more prevalent danger for me and for us, I would wager, and that is to seek to dilute what Jesus is saying and therefore to sidestep the challenge. Say, well, no, he doesn't really mean that. I mean, hate doesn't mean hate, and we go through that whole thing. We've already addressed that. We can go through that many, many times. But he then adds to it in 26, if anyone serves me, he must follow me. And where I am, there will be my servant. When Peter writes about that in 1 Peter, he talks about the suffering of Christ. And then he says, and since you are followers of Jesus, since you're with Jesus, you're going to be with Jesus. Therefore, guess what? You're going to face suffering too. If someone serves me, they follow me. And where I am, there they will be. In other words, our commitment to Jesus Christ is an expression of allegiance. That the boundaries of my expectations are not simply this oriented. And the promise is the promise of his presence. And the prospect is the prospect of honor. You'll be with me. And if you serve me, the Father will honor you. This is tough, isn't it? This is really hard. I mean, we can all go down the line of people that we have admired who have apparently done this by, you know, like going somewhere, like Jim Elliot. You know, he's born in 42, he's dead at the age of 28 because he took this seriously. He's the one who wrote in his journal at Wheaton, he is no fool who gives up what he cannot keep to gain what he cannot lose. What he felt like on the night that he put it in his journal at Wheaton, we will never know. But certainly we know what happened to him as he was martyred in Ecuador. We understand that. We understand what happened to Helen Rosevere when in the Congo she was brutalized by the guerrillas and so on, and how her life was disrupted, and how she was a very clever girl from Cambridge University and a graduate in medicine and so on, and yet she went all the way out there and look what she did. And we get that and we say, well, that must be what it looks like. But what's hard is you work in a lab. You take your children to school. You do all these things. What does this mean in real terms? It has to mean something. It has to ground itself in some way, at least little by little. And the trouble is that the idea of loss for gain and death for life, that notion dies real fast in our thinking. George Matheson was born in Glasgow in 1842. He became blind in his youth. He graduated from university when he was 20, and he had a fiancée. And when his disability began to take hold and he became entirely blind, his fiancée said she did not want to be married to someone who was blind. And so she left him. He had a sister, and he had been ordained to the Church of Scotland ministry. And his sister lived with him. And his sister looked after him in all kinds of physical ways and also provided for him in reading to him passages of the Bible, which he would then memorize in order that he could proclaim them. And all was fine until his sister fell in love. And she got engaged, and so she told George, I'm going to have to leave you because I have a husband now. And history records that on the night that the family left for the celebration of that wedding, George Matheson was alone in his house. And he sat down and he wrote these verses. He said, I wrote them as if I had never imagined them. I wrote them as if they were given to me. So presumably, aware of the emptiness represented in the absence of his sister, and reflecting on what had been his experience all these years before, this is what he wrote. O love that will not let me go, I rest my weary soul in thee. I give thee back the life I owe, that in thine ocean depths its flow may richer, fuller be. O light that follows all my way, I yield my flickering torch to thee. My heart restores its borrowed ray, that in thy sunshine's blaze its day may brighter, fairer be. O joy that seekest me through pain, I cannot close my heart to thee. I trace the rainbow through the rain, and feel the promise is not vain. That morn shall tearless be. O cross that liftest up my head, I dare not ask to fly from thee. I lay in dust, life's glory dead, and from the ground there blossoms red, life that shall endless be. I think Matheson got close to what it really means to take seriously what Jesus is saying here, that it is in losing our lives that we find our life in him. And the more we experience loss, disappointment, pain, hardship, the more the clouds descend upon our experiences, the more we realize that the deepest joys and the lasting realities are not found underneath this canopy, but they're found beyond. And it is in that realm that we live. Because, remember, we have been seated with him in the heavenly places in Christ Jesus.
0: Listening to a series called Truly, Truly, I Say to You on Truth for Life with Alistair Begg. In this study, we're learning that those bold statements from Jesus are both trustworthy and true. And to go along with this teaching, we've selected a book that explores another statement Jesus made, Come to me, all who labor and are heavy laden, and I will give you rest. In fact, the title of the book is Come, You Weary. Enjoy Christ's comfort. So if you find yourself in a season where you're feeling anxious, maybe worn down, or you know someone who is, this is a book that will help relieve you of the weight you're carrying. You'll be encouraged to pour out your fears and your struggles, to give them to Jesus. Each reading in this book draws from Scripture to remind you that Jesus calls us to come to him to ease our burdens. As you read the book, Come You Weary, you'll be reminded that no matter what you're going through, you can trust Jesus to be your source of strength, endurance, and peace. 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The Bible teaching of Alistair Begg is furnished by Truth for Life. 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
6: Ladies and gentlemen, this is Ram Chavez. I'm the musical director of the Veterans Band of Corpus Christi, and we have received a major invitation from the National American GI Forum, the organization that Dr. Hector P. Garcia organized in 1948 right here in Corpus Christi. We have a strong relationship with Dr. Hector, since in the beginning he had much to do with our success in getting organized, in kicking off the band and staying afloat. We have been asked to perform in Las Vegas on August the 3rd through the 6th. 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